Jericho. I've been watching this thing on television, sort of. Kids think I'm a little weird, but that's okay. They've been thinking that for years. And I think the walls came tumbling down. Jericho wasn't held by walls. The walls were as nothing in the presence of the living God. And Jerusalem's walls looked so formidable, so strong. They flew their own flag under numerous kings. But Nebuchadnezzar the Great dropped those walls so that the text reads, not one stone stood on top of another. It fell down flat. A la Joshua 6:20, the walls fell down flat. All walls finally fall. Nebuchadnezzar said it would never happen to him. His son Belshazzar was watching at a banquet, finger writing on the wall, and it said, "Your days are over, bud." Sort of a loose translation. "You're finished." And that night, Darius the Great built another wall. 62-year-old Darius. The Medo-Persian Empire. It will never fall until Alexander the Great came, who finally was overthrown in his kingdom by Julius the Great, the Caesars. What wall would ever stand like Roman walls? And they have all fallen. All walls finally fall. Even our own. Even those built up against us, they fall. Remember the words of Corrie ten Boom? She said, "There is no pit so deep but that he is not deeper still." I thought this past week of a paraphrase, "There is no wall so strong but that he is not stronger still." All these things bring us to the little slice of history connected to the 8th chapter of the book of Esther, of all things. What would all of this have to do with Esther? Everything, really, everything. This is a chapter where a heart is so hard, it seemed as though it would never change, and it changes. The wall of a heart comes tumbling down. Where an edict that was set in concrete by the law of the Medes and the Persians, and it looked like, because it had been imprinted with the signet ring of the king, would never fall. That wall is tumbling down. And the scene, the Jews, as they lived like people in concentration camps, awaiting the final death knell promised by Haman. The scene is so dark, but God brightens it. I think this passage is saying this. There is no heart so hard he cannot change. There is no writing so permanent he cannot erase. There is no scene so dark he cannot brighten. First, the heart. The heart. On that day, King Ahasuerus gave the house of Haman, the enemy of the Jews, to Queen Esther. Now, wait just a minute. Can this really be? Remember Ahasuerus. The story begins with him. Go back. Esther chapter 1. He is the first main character when the curtain goes up. Act 1, scene 1. Xerxes, otherwise known as Ahasuerus, front and center. It took place in the days of Ahasuerus. This was the Ahasuerus who reigned from India to Ethiopia. How vast. Over 127 provinces. How powerful. In those days, as King Ahasuerus sat on his royal throne, which was in Susa, the capital. That tells you a lot right there. This man is powerful. This is the man who just the movement of his hands caused people to live or die. This is the man who decided in chapter 3 to promote Haman, who hated the Jews, to the position of prime minister. This is the man who said to him, here is my ring. Another way of saying, take my credit card. You sign for me. You pass the edicts. Haman says to him, in a period of time, I have a plan where we will rid this kingdom of people who despise you and stand against you.

follows this pole that is built 75 feet high near the home of Haman, upon which he had hoped to hang Mordecai. This is the king who touches Esther with the golden scepter and says to her, I care, I'm listening, I want to know what I can do. It is the one who gave the house of Haman to Queen Esther. There was evidence in extra-biblical literature, and I'm thinking here of Herodotus, that the property of condemned criminals reverted back to the crown. And so in this case, the property of Haman, a condemned criminal, now became Ahasuerus. But he doesn't keep it. He even gives Haman's estate to Esther, who in turn gives it to Mordecai. For Esther had disclosed what he meant to her, the verse concludes. The king took off his signet ring, which he had taken away from Haman, and he gave it to Mordecai, of all things, and Esther set Mordecai over the house of Haman. These aren't revolutionary events. And Esther spoke again to the king, fell at his feet, and wept. What is my point here? I think it's clear. There is no heart so stubborn, but that God cannot penetrate it, break through it. I think what it is saying is that there is no match for the living God. Hold your place and look at Proverbs 21, the first two verses. Will you do that? Living out in the lives of the people of Esther chapter 8 is the principle of Proverbs 21, 1 and 2. The king's heart is like channels of water in the hand of the Lord. He turns it wherever he wishes. Every man's way is right in his own eyes, but the Lord weighs the hearts. Look at the verses. The king's heart, we would say in everyday language, is like mush, is like soft clay in the hands of the Lord. Would it be acceptable for you in your theology to imagine another name there besides the king? Be my guest. Someone that's giving you grief. Someone who represents a formidable presence. Someone whose face is on your dartboard. Somebody who haunts you and maybe even hunts you down. That heart of that person that to you is so hard and so granite-like is like mush and soft putty in the hands of the Lord. The point is clear. There is no heart so stubborn that it becomes unbreakable in the hands of the Lord. Let me tell you a story. In another place and at another time in my life, I went through a dreadful experience with a person who decided to make me his enemy. I'm honest, as I am removed from it 2 decades, I still do not know why. It is a mystery. Nevertheless, it occurred. This individual decided to, whether he knew it or not, at least the beginning days, decided to make my life rather miserable. My every move was watched. Virtually every decision was questioned. My ministry was doubted. This person continued to apply pressure, sometimes to the point where I thought I would scream. I don't know how much he said to others, I never asked, but I know he said enough to me to know that what was once a close friendship degenerated. He was determined that I needed his presence, his bullying, his intimidation. I became a little more than frightened when I realized he carried a gun. And on an occasion, I recall

0: Usually people like that don't display their weapons. He liked to. I remember going home one Sunday and falling across our bed, not even taking off my overcoat that winter day, and crying till I could not cry another tear. He had a heart like King Ahasuerus. I know whereof I speak. I'll share with you later how things changed, but the point I am making here is that you may have some such individual who is making it his or her delight to make your life miserable. You may work alongside them, or you may have schooled with them or roomed with them, but they are dogging your steps. You may have once been married to them. There is no wall so strong that he is not stronger still. If God can change the heart of an Ahasuerus, why didn't God give him a name like Johnson or Smith? If God can change the heart of a Xerxes, he can change any heart. Any heart. Listen to this. You who live your days intimidated and threatened, anxious over the falling of the next shoe, listen to this. God is able to take the heart of whoever and change it, just like he could take the heart of this king. Esther, verse 3, fell at his feet, wept, and implored him to do something. What's wrong? Well, Haman may be gone, but the edict has still been written. And you know how it is with those edicts from Medo-Persia. Listen to Daniel 6. 3 times we read these words. Sign the document so that it may not be changed according to the law of the Medes and Persians, which may not be revoked. Daniel 6, 8. The statement is true according to the law of the Medes and the Persians, which may not be revoked. Daniel 6, 12. Recognize, O king, that it is the law of the Medes and Persians that no injunction or statute which the king establishes may be changed. Daniel 6, 15. It is written, it will be done. Haman may be gone, the edict is still intact. It has been written, it will be done. The Jews will die in December. So Esther weeps. It is a document that looks absolutely permanent. It is irrevocable. He extends the golden scepter, which is his way of saying, speak, I'm listening. Verse 5. She said, if it pleases the king, and if I have found favor before him, and the matter seems proper to the king, and I am pleasing in his sight. What a wonderful way for a wife to speak to a husband. No extra charge for that. Let it be written. Let it be written to revoke the letters devised by Haman. Let it be written. It's already written. But I'm pleading for revoking what has been written. Let it be revoked is what she's saying. Unheard of in the land of the Persians. She says in verse 6, how can I endure to see the calamity which shall befall my people? How can I endure to see the destruction of my kindred? Look, you wonder if there is a wall so thick that God cannot penetrate. You wonder if documents written in that day, just as documents written in our day, are permanent ink. So the king said to Queen Esther and to Mordecai the Jew, behold, I have given the house of Haman to Esther, and him they have hanged on the gallows because he had stretched out his hands against the Jews. Now, here's the pen. Here's the stylus. You write to the Jews as you see fit. Is that incredible? You write another law. You write another one. By the way, you think it isn't worth it to stand against wrong laws? You talk about a reason to stand in favor of life and against abortion. You talk about a reason to fight and to affirm truth, even though it looks like it will never change. Here's an example. He says to her, "You write it as you see fit." Furthermore, he says, "Seal it with the king's signet ring, for a decree which is written in the name of the king and sealed with the king's signet ring may not be revoked." This one is going to stand. This is it. Count on it.
1: What a picture. The king hands the pen to Esther and says, "You write it." An irrevocable decree rewritten. A death sentence reversed. Only God could engineer something like that. And he did it again, on a hill outside Jerusalem, where the ultimate decree against you and me was nailed to a cross and canceled forever. This is Insight for Living. We're coming near the conclusion of Chuck Swindoll's 12-part biographical study on Esther, a woman of strength and dignity. While there's still time, we encourage you to take advantage of the bundle of resources that we've assembled for this study. It includes the Searching the Scriptures Bible Study Workbook, Chuck's full-length biography of Esther, and the complete collection of 12 sermons on CD. 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Chuck, we're coming up on another milestone here at Insight for Living. On June 30th, we'll close the books on another ministry year and step into our 47th year of ministry. At moments like these, it's critical that we remain laser-focused on the one we serve.
0: When Paul arrived in Corinth, he was fresh off a rough stretch. He'd just come from Athens, where the philosophers basically laughed him off the Areopagus. If you've ever poured everything you had into something and watched people shrug and walk away, and if you've ever had a message fall completely flat, you know something of how Paul felt stepping into Corinth. And what did he decide? Quoting now, "I determined to know nothing among you except Jesus Christ and him crucified." He didn't concoct a new strategy, not a better presentation, not something more sophisticated, more polished, more likely to impress the intellectuals, just the cross. Here's what 60-plus years of preaching has taught me. The moment I start trying to be impressive, I've already missed the point. The goal has never been for you to walk away thinking, "What a great communicator." It's for you to walk away thinking, "What a great Savior." There's a world of difference between those two. That's the heartbeat of Insight for Living. Always has been, always will be. I want every program, every single one, to be a place where someone has a real encounter with a real Savior. Not a religious experience, not a motivational moment, a genuine life-altering collision with the cross we proclaim. As we close out our fiscal year on June 30th, I want to ask you something, not to help us, but to consider the ministry you personally have when you invest in this broadcast. 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It reaches languages I don't speak, countries I've never visited, and people who've never heard the message we take for granted. You send it, we broadcast it, and God does what only God can do. Would you give today? The cross is worth it, my friend.
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2: Our Jewish friends recently celebrated Shavuot, known to many Christians as Pentecost, the biblical festival that marks the giving of God's Word, the Torah. Long before Pentecost became associated with the birth of the church in the book of Acts, the Jewish people were gathering to celebrate the moment God gave the Torah to Moses, revealing His commandments, His truth, and His covenant with His people. This should remind us all that our faith is deeply rooted in the story of Israel, the Bible we read, the promises we hold on to, the very foundation of our faith. All of it flows from the God of Abraham, Isaac, and Jacob, and through the Jewish people who God chose to bring His Word to the world. And that makes this moment especially meaningful, because while our Jewish friends recently celebrated the gift of God's Word, many in Israel and Jews around the world are also living through days of fear and uncertainty, anti-Semitic attacks in the Holy Land and across the globe, elderly Holocaust survivors who endured so much, again fearing for their lives, Jewish families praying for the freedom to worship in safety. Psalm 122 tells us to pray for the peace of Jerusalem. And Genesis reminds us of God's promise to bless those who bless Israel. 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Live the word. Answer the call.
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13: You need to get up in the morning and say, Lord, I'm going to hang out with you. I'm going to stick with you all day. Jesus, I'm going to abide with you. And Jesus says, that's awesome because I'm going to abide with you. And oh, by the way, fruit is going to come out of your life. Notice you're to hang in there. It's up to the source to produce the fruit. You're just a branch. He's the vine.
14: 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I'm David Jay, thanking you for joining us today as we listen, learn, and are challenged by God's Word, the Bible. What do you do when heaven feels silent? When you've prayed, believed, even begged, and still nothing changes? When the person you love isn't healed? When the worst actually happens? When it feels like evil is winning? Where is God in all of that? This May, Pastor Jack Hibbs' featured resource is Why Doesn't God Answer My Prayers by Erwin Lutzer. 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On today's edition of Real Life Radio, Pastor Jack now, in a message called Take a Walk on the Wild Side, Part 2, continues with his series called Anchored, a study in 1 Peter. Now, Peter was, of course, a disciple of Christ who later on became the leader of the first church. And throughout his ministry, Peter lovingly cared for others and faithfully pursued his passion to spread the gospel to those around him. Peter understood the power of God's love, and he set an example for all true believers to live by. Now, as we continue in the final section of chapter 5, we'll see how submitting to our elders and to each other is a good thing. There really is something to be said about learning from seasoned believers who've lived a life devoted to God and to His authority. So today, Pastor Jack tells us that Christianity really is awesome, and it's radical. It's never boring if you do it right. Taking a walk on the wild side is following the divine pattern of unity, with the mature Christian humbly setting the example for the younger ones. And now with his message called Take a Walk on the Wild Side, Part 2, here's pastor and Bible teacher Jack Hibbs.
13: Open your Bibles to 1 Peter chapter 5. 1 Peter chapter 5. We're looking at Part 2 of this message entitled today, Take a Walk on the Wild Side, and what it means to be a Christian in the days of persecution and hardship. That's who Peter was addressing 2,000 years ago. A body of believers under the persecution of Rome, Nero specifically, and Peter's been giving them instructions on how to live their lives. And I think it's vital for us to understand the same. Father, thank you for your truth and for your word. And God, today we pray that we would be energized by the things that concern you. We are followers of the Lord Jesus Christ, which means, presupposes, assumes you're leading us. And we know that your desire is to lead us. And so, Lord, we do proclaim today, we're followers of the Lord Jesus. We announce that. We sang that song a moment ago about being committed to you and devoted to you to death. Wow. Peter's flock in the Roman Empire 2,000 years ago, they not only could have sang that song with us today, but many of them did die for their faith. Lord, may we have that kind of faith, a faith that is so awesomely resilient and Teflon coated against the ridicule, mock, and scorn and dangers of this life that we would know who we're living for and what we're living all about. So, Father, now we pray that you'd continue to inhabit the praises of your people in the study of the Bible. We pray it in Jesus' name, and all God's people said, amen. You can be seated. God is doing a good thing on Sunday mornings as we're looking to his word, and our message has been this taking a walk on the wild side, and the fact that what we're looking at is a directive given to us, to the believer, to follow the Lord in very specific ways. And he's talking to us about really embracing the issues that come against the Christian, that we don't get rocked and knocked off our game because hardships and difficulties come. We as believers, we're being instructed or to embrace the reality that you and I, we really don't live in this world. We occupy an address. Wherever we go, we're in a certain space, a certain time, a certain moment. But the Bible teaches us clearly that we are to have a heart that's fixed on heaven. Our citizenship, the Bible says, is in heaven. And that we're really serving the Lord Jesus Christ, and we're waiting for his coming. And I'm supposed to give a defense soon. You can pray for me. I've been asked to give a defense. It's going to be funny because I think I'm the only guy invited to give a defense that doesn't have a doctorate in theology. I'm honored to be invited, but I'm going to be arguing with all these doctors in theology about what the Bible teaches regarding the return of Jesus Christ. And I got to tell you something. You don't have to be anything to get excited about the return of Jesus Christ. The Bible says he could come at any time. The Bible says he can come for the church without warning. And Peter's talking to us as being believers, faithful to that end, faithful to that moment, that when he returns, that we are honoring him. And I'm looking at it as walking on the wild side. As I've often said to you many times for years, if your Christianity is boring, you're doing it wrong. Christianity is awesome. It's radical, and it pushes us to the extremes of our life and our comforts, for that matter. But the Bible tells us, before we get into this, in Romans 15, verse 4. It's a great verse. Romans 15, verse 4. The Bible says, for whatever things were written before, that's the Old Testament, were written for our learning, that we, through the patience and comfort of the what? Scriptures, might have hope. We are to have hope as believers. And so as we look to the Word, we saw this looking to the Word last time. Look at verse 5. Likewise, you younger people, submit yourselves to the elders. By the way, it doesn't give an age, right? It doesn't give a cutoff, this group to this group. It's the younger. It's both the younger of whatever age. It's irrelevant at this moment until you hear the rest of it. Younger and inexperienced believers, submit yourselves to the elder. That is not necessarily, not only an older individual, but an older individual who is a seasoned saint. The saint, the follower of Jesus that's scarred. They've got the bruises to prove to you. They've been around the spiritual block a few times. And the Bible says, hey, you younger ones, younger in experience, younger in the warfare, it's really good for you to bring yourself under the loving care and the oversight of the general welfare of the body of older saints who are weathered, and they know what it's like to endure, as it were, spiritual PTSD. Are you with me? Talk to them. Be encouraged by them. And I issued you guys a challenge last week for the young people to go find some gray-haired people or some bald-headed people, senior people that love the Lord Jesus, and say, help me. Hey, help me make this walk with Jesus a success. How long have you been walking with Jesus, sir? If that guy turns to you and says 40, 50, 60 years, listen, they ought to be able to scoop you up under their arm and say, hey, listen, let's talk about prayer. Let's talk about this. Let's talk about that. It's a family. Remember that? It's a family. And we're not to be isolated. We are to be together on this. And so we need to be willing. Remember the first point? It was that we need to begin this walk, this wild walk, being willing. Willing to follow. Three things we saw. To follow the divine pattern that God has laid out. The younger being submissive to the older. But not only that, we saw also in verse 5 that we're to be following at being one. That we are all to be submissive one to another. That there's this beautiful pattern that God has established, that we are all willing to follow the Lord Jesus Christ, and that we are working at it, at being one family. Vitally important, which leads to the third thing we saw last week together in verse 5, and that is that we are willing to follow and to maintain this unity. Unity is a tough thing to keep healthy. The Bible tells us that we should strive for unity. How many of you have a family? Raise your hand. You have a family? Listen, families are tough. It's supposed to be tough. You got to strive to make things work. You got to get along. And when you don't get along, you got to somehow reconcile or come to an agreement. You know what I'm talking about? And you work at unity. And the house of God is to work at unity. It means we got to do a lot of talking, church. It means that we got to do a lot of communication, a lot of getting together. Vitally important. And in that, remember, we left off with it. In that, we saw that Jesus himself gave us the example, because we look at the word there that we're to be clothed with humility. That's that, and it's the only way to maintain unity, is that you and I are clothed with humility. And do you remember what the word says? I thought it was graphic. It means to take up the outer, or the inner garment. Remember? You take off the outer garment. Jesus took the outer garment off. And he began, and he grabbed the undergarment, and he pulls it up, ties it in a knot on his hip. That's what that word meant, to tie the knot, to be clothed with humility. So in a sense, Jesus took off his outer robe in the upper room. The disciples are all looking at him like, what's going on? Jesus takes a towel and a bowl of water, and he pulls up his undergarment and ties it in a knot right there about his hip, so it doesn't get in the way of him loving and serving and giving us the example. And it's a powerful, powerful announcement to us that we as believers, when we're loving on one another and serving each other, that we're going to pull up that inner garment, a very humble thing. And if that's not enough, we assume a humble position of caring for each other and loving on each other. And so here we go, church. We dive into it again. Look at the second argument today. Walking on the wild side means that we continue to commit, to stay as believers, to stay. Number two is our argument today. He says, for God resists the proud. God resists the proud. Verse 5 goes on into verse 6, but gives grace to the humble. Therefore, humble yourselves under the mighty hand of God. I need all of you to mark this verse down in your margins regarding you and I continuing, determining to continue in staying together as a body or as a church, or for that matter, staying close to Jesus. Mark this down. John chapter 15, it's awesome. John 15, beginning at verse 4, Jesus says, he's speaking, abide in me. That's the word stay. It means to make your house. It means, in a modern day tongue, we would say, hang out. Now, I know that's really sloppy California talk, but hang out with me. We know what that means, don't we? We know. That's a very tender thing. Even though, you know, like somebody in other parts of the country or the world may not appreciate that. I had a guy tell me in Russia, I said, you know, we just need to hang out together. And he's trying to interpret. He was my interpreter. And he goes, earlier today you said, I wrote the words down. You said, hang out. What is this hang out? It was, I'll never forget that moment. And I remember telling them, Oleg, it means that's the closest thing you could say. Hey, come on, let's go hang out. Jesus says in John 15, verse 4, hang out or abide in me and I in you, as the branch cannot bear fruit of itself unless it abides, hangs out, stays with, in the vine.
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13: Jesus says in John 15, verse 4, hang out or abide in me and I in you, as the branch cannot bear fruit of itself unless it abides, hangs out, stays with, in the vine. Neither can you unless you abide in me. Verse 5, for I am the vine and you are the branches. He who abides in me and I in him bears much fruit. For without me, you can do nothing. Stop right there. Keep it on the screens. This is awesome. Jesus is saying, if you hang out with me and if I'm hanging out with you, brother, sister, child of God, as we relate this life together, your life is going to grow and it's going to produce fruit, all because you are with me. Jesus will see to it. Friend, you never have to get up in the morning and say, man, I need to go out there and bear fruit for Jesus. No, you need to get up in the morning and say, Lord, I'm going to hang out with you. I'm going to stick with you all day. Jesus, I'm going to abide with you. And Jesus says, that's awesome because I'm going to abide with you. And oh, by the way, fruit is going to come out of your life. Notice you're to hang in there. It's up to the source to produce the fruit. Amen. You're just a branch. He's the vine. And you don't have to worry. You don't have to fret about your life, your home, your ministry making a difference. Just hang in there with him. And he'll do the rest. He's awesome to do that. He's faithful. Verse 6, John 15, 6. If anyone does not abide in me, he is cast out as a branch and he is withered. And they gather them and throw them into the fire and they are burned. Verse 7, if you abide in me and my words abide in you, you will ask what you desire. And it shall be done for you. For thus is my Father glorified, that you bear much fruit. So you will be my disciples. Now drop all the way down to verse 16. John 15, verse 16. You did not choose me, but I chose you and appointed you that you should go and bear fruit and that your fruit should remain. Christian, this is a great statement. You want to take a walk in the wild side? Stay close to Jesus. Don't budge. You're going to have to take your fingers and hang on. Do you remember when the woman was needing the healing from Jesus? The Bible tells us that she really broke through the crowd and she said to herself, if I just lay hold of his garment, I shall be made whole. By the way, that sounds so sweet, if I just touch or lay hold of the garment. That woman reached out and she grabbed it. She was desperate. God loves desperate people pursuing him. And that's very important to where we're going today. All of the crushing, all of the pressure, all of the pain, the dilemma, the confusion. You don't have to bear this alone. And we look at it this way. Mark it down. Continue in this commitment to stay. Yeah, that's how we deal with evil. Look at verse 5 where it says, God resists the proud. So here it is. Listen, I know it sounds corny, but stay by staying away from evil. How do you stay with Jesus? How do you stay with him? Stay away from evil. Just stay away from evil. One of the worst, or not the one of, it is the worst, is pride. He says, God resists the proud. God resists the proud. Now you might say, well, whew, boy, I'm glad I'm not proud. Remember, we talked about this last week, about the elements of it, and didn't get fully into it. The moment you think, whew, boy, I'm glad I'm not a proud person. F.B. Meyer, the great expositor, said, of all the evils of our corrupt nature, there is none more unnatural and universal than pride, the grand wickedness, self-exalting in our own and others' opinions. It's pride. It's pride when others hear our opinion, and if we see that they don't like it or they don't appreciate it, we get upset. It's pride that causes us most often to venture into things that we're getting into or we want to get into. Most often it's pride. I'll tell you what, it's probably always pride unless it's under the jurisdiction of God and his Bible. Because listen, if the Bible says we can't even know our motives, our hearts are desperately wicked, says the Bible, then I don't know about you, but how do you know if your motive is right about feeding the homeless or signing up for a ministry or doing this or doing that? How do you know? Can you just resign like I've resigned to is this? I've given up trying to know. I can't know the wickedness of my own heart. So here's what I'm going to do. I'm going to decide to stay away from evil. Yeah, but what if you're going to do a good thing and your heart's messed up about it? If I don't know, if I can't discern that, I'm going to go do the right thing and ask God to make my heart right if it's not right. Listen, are you guys, can you hear me? Go do the right thing. Don't sit there and twiddle your fingers while the right thing needs to be done. Go do it. And then ask God, Lord, please make my heart right in this. I don't want to have the wrong motive. Okay? We need to do that. We need to do that. Stay away from evil. Does that sound kind of crazy in this day and age? Hey, stay away from evil. Everything's about evil. You know what I'm talking about? The whole world's gone nuts. It's gone nuts. It's gone crazy. Everything's nasty. Everything's evil. Somebody says something. or you say something. It's like, what's, and you say it, and it's a nice thing to say. Oh, that's so whatever. And somebody over there takes it all evil. What are you talking about? The Bible talks about those that are perverse in heart, they take something good, and to them everything's nasty. We're living in that age. Example, Peter was writing to a church 2,000 years ago. He's writing to us. Thank God for the Word of God. And this ought to be an awe and a fear in our minds that God resists the proud. Can you imagine God resisting the proud? The word means this. He is resisting the proud. God is in the state of resisting the proud. That's a terrifying thought. The word means to be perpetually standing against the proud. God is. Human pride is something that you and I inherit. Did you know that? That's why we need adoption as humans. We need to be adopted because we already have a father. Oh boy, this is going to really ruin the attendance for next week. If you're not a Christian, then I'm going to, well, I'll let Jesus tell you. Well, the Bible says that you and I are either of one father or the other. There's only two. And one family you're born into, are you listening? And the father, I put that in air quotes, that is over us ain't good. The next one, you have to be adopted into that family. That father is God. He's awesome. He's our father. Listen, Jesus said, the father of unbelievers is Satan himself. And he says, the reason why the world lies is because he is the father of all lies. And the Bible says that Satan is a liar from the beginning, and he's murderous. He murders people. You know, people want to talk about Cain being the first one to kill Abel, the first homicide. It was the first homicide because one human killed another. But there was a murder before that. Ladies and gentlemen, that's worse than homicide. Satan murdered Adam and Eve. He murdered their spirit. And how did he do it? Did he use a gun? No. Did he use a rock? No. He used words. He used a lie. He used a lie. Stay away from evil. Pride feeds on evil. Evil feeds on pride. And Jesus warned about it over and over again. But there's this divine rejection of the proud. And we live in a culture today where it's proud, proud, proud. And I'm not talking about being, please understand me, I'm not talking about you being proud in your hard work and achieving that great thing there at the company or this particular target of life. That's fantastic. Just don't let it go to your head. It's a beautiful sight when you see somebody who makes a great achievement and they say, you know what, I couldn't have done this without a great staff or my parents were so encouraged. Are you with me? That's beautiful. I'm sure God loves that. We're not talking about that. We're talking about a pride that has got swag to it. It's arrogant. It's in your face. And it's a pride that is abusive. It's a pride that is, it just bludgeon you and others around it. It's a pride like some despot would have. It's the kind of pride that a person, though may not exhibit it outwardly, they are manipulative on the inside and they're using everything about you and others around to deify themselves. You know what I'm talking about? It's a very dangerous thing. Pride, pride, pride. The Bible says in Psalm 14, verse 1, the fool has said in his heart, there is no God. I was always fascinated by that verse. The fool has said in his heart, there is no God. And you say, what does that have to do with, I mean, I get that Pastor Jack is evil, but how does that dovetail into pride? I think it's the epitome of pride. The fool has said in his heart, there is no God. Number one, who gives him the right to say that? What does he know, the fool? By the way, the word fool is, listen to this, the word fool, let me read it to you. The implication is thus, that which a man, the fool, is a fool by his own decision and admission. And not for lack of knowledge, his mind knows better. It is in his heart that he is happily corrupt, able but unwilling to change. The fool's not stupid. The fool says, nope, not me.
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1: Craig Rochelle put it this way: if you're not leading well where you are, a bigger, higher title will not fix it. Leadership is not about position, it's about influence. Number two, 3D leaders are holistic leaders. They're multi-directional. They lead up, they lead across, they lead down. They're not griping and complaining because they don't have the position. They begin to influence those that they are able to influence. And then secondly, they influence the whole person. Now, one of the traps that leaders fall into is a single bottom line approach. And that's typically associated with measurables, the numbers. How much is our bottom line? How much did we make this quarter? How many sales? How many people showed up? Whatever is your primary bottom line, that's important. But if a person only looks at one bottom line, they will typically get big results, but they are short-lived. To have sustained results over time, you've got to recognize it is people that you are actually leading. You're leading the whole person, body, mind, and spirit. Theologians call this a trichotomy. That's what makes up an individual. They have physical needs, they have mental needs, and they have spiritual needs. And a good leader, no matter what the organization is, leads all three. They lead holistically. Notice in chapter 47, verse 11. Then Joseph settled his father and his brothers, gave them possession of the land of Egypt, and in the best of the land of Ramses, as Pharaoh commanded. Joseph provided for his father, his brothers, and all of his father's household with food according to the number of dependents. Here's what that means. This wasn't just a charity case. This wasn't just a handout. He found out what each of the patriarchs would need in order to provide for his dependents. And Joseph, by asking the right questions, met the proper needs. He's not just giving them a place to sleep. They're in the best of the land. He's ministering to them according to their need. Peter Drucker, the father of modern management, said this. He says, the leader of the past knew how to tell. The leader of the future will know how to ask. Joseph was living this. He didn't have a one-size-fits-all approach to leadership. He led people holistically. It's just the nature of leading people. Today, I've got Miss Jennifer's right here on the front row. Pastor Dan's right over there. Those are two of the most gifted people you'll ever meet. But they could not be put together any differently. The needs of each person from a senior leader is very different. And you have to take that into account. You have to learn. You know, husbands, you're called to live well with your wives in an understanding way. I pray, as Julie's husband, that God would make me the kind of husband that she needs. That may not be what your wife needs. So you can't just copy and paste. But I ask the Lord, what is it that my particular bride needs? What kind of dad? I've got three children. For the first time in months, they're all here today. Carly, Cole, and Caitlin are all here. And as each one, they need a different part of dad at different times of their life. And so I try to ask, what is it that my oldest, Carly, needs from dad? What kind of dad do I need to be to her? Well, it's different than what Caitlin needs. And a boy is different than what girls need. And so shepherd, lead holistically, the wholeness of the person. Later on, they become anxious and they're worried after Jacob dies. Is Joseph just kind of holding out till dad's gone, and then he's going to pay us back for all the evil we did to him? Notice how he ministers to them and meets their needs emotionally. In chapter 50, verse 19, Joseph said to them, "Do not fear, for am I in the place of God? As for you, you meant evil against me, but God meant it for good, to bring about that many people should be kept alive as they are today. So do not fear. I will provide for you and for your little ones." Thus he comforted them and he spoke kindly to them. I heard this years ago and I've never forgotten it. And I've seen it in my own life and ministry. John Maxwell, before he was the leadership guru, was a pastor of Skyline Wesleyan Church out in California. And they were going through a difficult season. Churches go through that. They go through seasons where people just get confused and people make mistakes and people start looking for other options. Well, he said this one in particular, this one season happened to their church. And there was a new believer who was in the church who her whole friend group had left Skyline and went to a different congregation. They didn't agree with whatever he had done. And he said, but you know, he said, I did what leaders do. You get up and you just do your job week after week. And he said, I'm kind of a goofy guy. So I get up and that big old smile on my face and I just led people. And he said, it didn't matter if it was half full. I led as if it were standing room only. And I did that week after week after week. We went through this difficult season and all of her friends left. But I noticed that she stayed. So he said, I called her one day after the service, and he said, you know, we'll call her Sue. Sue, I noticed when we went through the last couple of months, a lot of your friends left the church, but you've stuck around. Why is that? And she said, well, Pastor John, if you really want to know, I'm going to tell you. And he assumed she would say something like, well, you know, it's just your tremendous preaching, you know. You're a fantastic leader. And she said, you know, she said, I'm a new Christian. I'm new to the faith. And what I need most in my life right now is consistency. And she said, the first Sunday after the fallout, I was really concerned about what I would do. But I came to church, and there you were with that big old goofy smile of yours, just doing what you did as if nothing had happened. And she said, at this stage of my life, I need to be able to look at a leader who's going to let me know that I don't need to fear. Do your subordinates, or do those people in your circle of influence, do they live in perpetual fear of what you're gonna do next? Or if they mess up, you're gonna fire them? Some people lead from that, but they don't lead very long or very far that way. Are you able to minister to the entirety of the individual? Can you become powerful without becoming a tyrant? Psychologists tell us, you've heard the statement, power corrupts and absolute power corrupts absolutely. This has been around for years. Well, the psychologists say on a deeper level, it's not that power actually corrupts, it brings out corruption. It amplifies what's inside already. And if you're corrupt on the inside and you're given wealth or you're given authority, it's just going to amp up the corruption that's already there. Can you become powerful without becoming a tyrant? Can you remember and empathize with those whom you follow? 3D leaders are multi-directional. They can lead up, across, down. They're holistic. They can minister to the whole person, body, soul, and spirit. Thirdly, they can deal with all tenses of leadership, the past, the present, and the future. As a Christian leader who serves a transcendent God, you are called to minister in all three directions, past, present, and future.
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2: If I come in here carrying a load of something that happened years ago and bring that out on you, you're not going to benefit from it as a congregation. There's a gentleman that's incredibly gifted. He's one of the best preachers I've ever met. He's far more gifted than I am when it comes to the exposition of the text. He's a great leader. By every estimation, you would assume that he would be able to lead the biggest of churches in the nation. He was highly gifted. He was a godly man. But he went through a season, I would say, 20, 25 years ago, that was incredibly difficult for him and his family and his church. Some of it was of his own doing. Some of it, much of it, wasn't. It was just the enemy piled on. But it hurt him deeply, obviously. And rather than heal, he kind of kept the wounds open. Well, you know what that does? When you do like that as a leader, you bleed publicly. So from time to time, this has been 25 years ago, from time to time, I'll go and check on him and bring up one of them. He's still preaching, but you know what happened? He became the lid of his church. It never could get bigger than him. And so even now, 25 years later, I'll go back and I'll listen to sermons from time to time. Guess what still comes up in the sermons today? Hurts from the past. Joseph was able to deal. Did you think it hurt when he was sold into slavery? You better believe it did. Oh, that was, you talk about trauma. But he dealt with it. He stored up forgiveness. And he was able to move on and manage well in the present without it being influenced. Because if he was influenced by his past, what would he have done? He would be like, here's my opportunity. I'm going to show those sorry jokers what they did to me. He was able to lead well in the present and even bless those who cursed him. And then ultimately, he was able to lay a foundation for a legacy that would outlive him by many, many years. If you're haunted by the past, you will live in regret. If you get your eyes too focused on the present, because here's the reality. In any organization, things go up and things go down. Hopefully, they're over the long haul up and to the right. But we have good days, we have bad days. And if you idolize the present situation, then any downturn can threaten that. You've got to remember, deal with the past, manage the present. If you're too focused on the present, you'll live in anxiety. And what's coming in the future, God only knows. So if you're just worried about the future, you'll be gripped with fear. Joseph was free because he understood God redeems the past, he governs the present, and he guarantees our future. Chapter 50, verse 15, he deals directly with his brother's fears. The strongest leaders are not those who never get hurt, but those who get hurt and choose to heal and lead anyway. He deals with the present. Chapter 47, 13 through 26. The famine's devastating, but he leads in such a way that positions Egypt and positions Pharaoh to serve the world as a whole. He says in verse 23, Joseph said to the people, "Behold, I have this day bought you and your land for Pharaoh. Now here is seed for you. You shall sow in the land. And at the harvest, you shall give a fifth to Pharaoh, and four-fifths shall be your own, as seed for the field, and as for food for yourselves and your household, and as for food for your little ones." And they said, "You have saved our lives. May it please the Lord, we will be servants to Pharaoh." Now, can you imagine if somebody walked in and levied a one-fifth tax

0: So on everything that you have that you didn't have previously, can you imagine responding with hallelujah? Praise the Lord. What else would you like from me? He provided for them so well that when he had to ask for hard things, they understood that ultimately it was in their best interest. What a leader. Peter Drucker wrote, the best way to predict the future is to create it. Create the future by your leadership that people are willing to get on the bus for, because it's to their benefit as well as to yours or those to whom you report. And then finally, and we'll talk about this more next week, but he dealt with the future. In chapter 50, verse 24, Joseph says to his brothers, I am about to die, but God will visit you and will bring you up out of the land to the land which he swore to Abraham, Isaac, and Jacob. Then Joseph made the sons of Israel swear, saying, God will surely visit you, and you shall carry my bones from here. We're going to talk about next week why he did that. But he's bringing his bones back to Canaan because there's a resurrection coming. He knew death would not be his end. So be ready for that next Sunday. However, understand this week that great leaders aren't just concerned about their immediate cause and effect. Wednesday night, if you were here, Dr. Rice spoke about Hezekiah. Hezekiah, as king, God gave him 15 years when it was his time. He cried out to God. God gave him 15 years. He gets haughty and arrogant part of the way through it, and God says that's going to cost the nation terribly. An unhealthy leader creates an unhealthy organization. He says, this is going to hurt you. You remember what Hezekiah said? When is it going to happen? God said, it won't be in your generation, but it will be in your son's generation. This is one of the saddest verses in the Bible. Hezekiah says, oh, well, at least it's not on me. Oh, that hurt to even hear it. Don't you want to leave a better world for your kids than you found? I mean, if we've got to fight the battles, if we've got to take the bullets, if we've got to lay the foundations and do the hard work so that they can enjoy a better planet, let's be willing to do that. But whatever we do, there's no success without succession. Lead in such a way that you create a strategy and a system that will outlive you. Joseph was making decisions that would not be fulfilled for 400 years. We're about to celebrate, what is it, 250 years? Joseph is thinking 400 years of legacy. You've probably heard about A.E. Winship. He did a study of the descendants of great leaders. And he did one on Jonathan Edwards. Jonathan Edwards was a brilliant man, probably one of the smartest Americans who's ever lived. And he was a theologian and a pastor. But he was influential in the first Great Awakening. To this day, if your kids have to study U.S. history, they will read about Jonathan Edwards. The last time I checked, his manuscript of his sermon was still in the public school textbook. That's how powerful it was. And it spread the Puritan work ethic and Protestant values all over the nation. And as a result, our nation was established and it flourished. But he began to look and he said, you know, what kind of leader was he? And he said, let's judge him by his fruit and let's look at his descendants. And so he studied the descendants, approximately 1,400 descendants of Jonathan Edwards. And this is what he found. One was Vice President of the United States. Three were U.S. Senators. Three were governors. Three were mayors. 13 college presidents. 30 judges, 65 professors, 100 lawyers, over 100 clergymen or missionaries, nearly 300 graduated from colleges and became doctors, officers, authors, public servants, in the family line for generation after generation to this very day. How did that happen? And by the way, he did a comparison study with others from the same time and region, and found, you know, a lot of their descendants ended up in prison. But how do you have one man to leave a legacy like that? And he attributed it to two things. He said every night before they went to bed, Edwards would sit down with his kids for about an hour, and he would speak into their life. He would see what they were dealing with. He would help lead them. He would encourage them. He would bless them. And then every day when he prayed for eight generations after him. It's hard for me to pray about tomorrow. I got enough on me today. But I'm not that kind of leader, and he was. What about you? Are you the kind of leader that can deal with your past, manage your present, and plan for your future and the future of your family? Here's what I've seen in families for all these years. For a family to do well, it doesn't mean that every person in that family is going to have the same eye on the ball and that they're all going to be equally committed. It's usually one sibling. One sibling that makes wise decisions, that works hard to keep the family unit together, and as a result, they are well positioned for the grandkids and the great-grandkids. I hope that's you. I hope you are that one person that says, I can lead myself well. Therefore, I can lead a group. I can lead a ministry. I can lead in government. I can lead in whatever it may be. I can influence others because I first led myself. Joseph, if you're looking for the secret of his success, I am absolutely convinced that it's what we said last week. The compass of his soul always pointed true north. The one thing you see come up again and again when someone asked him, how were you able to do this? He said, God did it through me. We see it when he's tempted by Potiphar's wife. How did he resist? He said, I can't do such a wicked thing against God. In prison, he says, do not interpretations belong to God? Before Pharaoh, he says, God will give Pharaoh the answer he desires. Now remember, this is a polytheistic, idolatrous. These are not worshipers of Yahweh, but he's speaking of the one true God of Abraham, Isaac, and Jacob. When he names his sons, he names them in a way that one meant, God has made me forget all my trouble, and the other, God has made me fruitful. Before his brothers, he said, God sent me before you to preserve life for many. In every season, slavery, prison, palace, family, famine, death, his first instinct was to point Godward. Listen, there's one greater than Joseph who has come, the very Son of God. And if you want to lead like Joseph, you must look to Jesus. Joseph fed the multitude. Jesus fed the multitude, and he said, I am the bread of life. Joseph provided for them drink. Jesus made them something much better. He turned the water to wine, something new, something better, something different. Jesus is the true and better Joseph. Joseph blessed his brothers. Jesus blessed the world in every generation. Joseph made peace with the tribes of Israel, with his brethren. Jesus brought peace between mankind and God Almighty for all who would believe. Jesus, or Joseph, would plan well for the future. Jesus had the plan from before the foundation of the world. If you're going to be the leader that you can be, remember, we're all leaders. We're just not all great leaders. But if you're going to be a great leader, ask the Lord today to set the compass of your soul to true north on the greatest leader who ever existed, the Lord Jesus Christ. and lead yourself first.
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19: Jesus is no longer here. He's in heaven. Kind of like Elvis has left the building, Jesus has left the building temporarily. And the light of the world is gone. Jesus is gone. But you know what? 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
5: 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For more than 200 years, America has stood as the greatest of all nations. But our country's glory has started to wane, and one day she'll eventually crumble. Today on Pathway to Victory, Dr. Robert Jeffress teaches that while Christians can't prevent the collapse of our beloved nation, we can delay it. But first, let's take a moment to hear some important ministry updates.
18: Thanks, David, and welcome again to Pathway to Victory. I don't have to remind you that America is at a crossroad right now. There's no question that our liberties as Christians are in the crosshairs of those who oppose our values. So, all this month, I intend to focus my complete attention on a special series called America and the Bible. We've been preparing this series in light of Independence Day, and this time, we're celebrating 250 years. As we prayed about this milestone, and as we thought about our role in speaking truth into our culture, several friends of Pathway to Victory established the In God We Trust matching challenge. Because of their generosity of $1.5 million, every dollar you give during this season will be doubled in impact. Your gift to the matching challenge will expand our reach to millions and continue to strengthen, equip, and encourage the faith of our servicemen and women through the American Forces Network. On receiving your gift today, I'm eager to send an exclusive keepsake. It's a coffee table book we're calling the 250th commemorative edition of America is a Christian Nation. This stunning full-color celebration of the faith that built this country is filled with powerful reminders of our Christian heritage and the answered prayers that shaped our history. In a culture that is working overtime to erase that heritage, this volume stands as a permanent, beautiful reminder of the truth. We'll have more information later, but right now let's give our full attention to the study of God's Word. Our primary passage is Philippians chapter 2. I've titled today's message, The Beginning of the End.
19: Well, today I have some bad news and some good news for you. The bad news is America's demise is inevitable. I realize that such a statement seems fatalistic, if not downright unpatriotic, to many of you, to say that America's collapse is inevitable. And yet, just a simple, superficial reading of God's Word tells us that America's days are numbered because this world's days are numbered. Although we cannot prevent the ultimate collapse of our nation, we can postpone it. We have both the ability and the responsibility to delay the decay of our country, even though we can't ultimately reverse it. The reason that we want to work to delay the decay of our nation is to buy time for our nation so that we can share the good news of Jesus Christ with as many people as possible. You know, I'm convinced, ladies and gentlemen, that one reason so many Christians are discouraged about the condition of our country right now is that they have a wrong focus in their life. And when we are fearful and depressed about our current national situation, and that's what drives our life, it's a strong indication that we have built our life around the temporal rather than the eternal. When Paul says that we are to appear as lights in the world, he is simply echoing the words of Jesus Christ. Turn over to Matthew chapter 5, verses 14 to 16. Listen to what Jesus said. He said, "You are the light of the world, a city set on a hill that cannot be hidden. Nor do men light a lamp and put it under the peck measure, but on the lampstand, and it gives light to all of those who are in the house. Let your light shine before men in such a way that they might see your good works and glorify your Father who is in heaven." We are lights in the world. Imagine that you go out to dinner with your mate and you come home and you walk into your house and it is absolutely dark. No light at all. What's your response to the darkness? Do you say to your mate, oh, I'm so fearful of the darkness. There may be a criminal lurking in the corner. What are we going to do? What are we going to do? Or do you say to your mate, you know, I just hate the darkness in this house. We need to sell this house and find a house with more light in it. Do you allow the darkness to make you fearful? Do you allow the darkness to make you run? Of course not. What you do is you displace the darkness with the light. Just simply turn on the light. Light displaces darkness. And Jesus was saying to all of us, instead of allowing the darkness to cause us to fear or cause us to run, our action should be, we should be to displace the darkness with the light of Jesus Christ. Now remember, Jesus said, I am the light of the world. But guess what? Jesus is no longer here. He's in heaven. Kind of like Elvis has left the building, Jesus has left the building temporarily. The light of the world is gone. Jesus is gone. But you know what? He has installed an auxiliary lighting system in the world. It's called the Church of Jesus Christ. You and I are the lighting system in this world to point people to Christ. Now, I want you to hear me. All of this talk about you and I being light in the world is not some warm, fuzzy, devotional thought to make us feel better. It answers the question about our real purpose here in life. You know, if you ask the average Christian, what is your purpose for living? Most of them will look at you like a deer caught in the headlights. They don't have a clue of what their purpose is. A few more well-taught Christians might say, well, my purpose in life is to have fellowship with God. You know, to enjoy God forever. That's my purpose in life. Now, I want you to think about this. If God's purpose for your life is to have fellowship with Him, why didn't He go ahead and take you to heaven the moment He saves you? Why would He leave you here on earth? I mean, God will have much better fellowship with us in heaven than He has with us here. We'll be with Him forever. All sin will be removed. If God's goal for your life was simply to have fellowship with Him, He'd take you to heaven the moment He saved you. But He doesn't do that, does He? He leaves you here on earth for a purpose. And that purpose for the 70 or 80 years God gives you is not to build a bulging portfolio. It's not to eke out as much pleasure in the world as you can. It's not even to build a strong family. His reason for leaving you here on earth is to accomplish the Lord's mission, to seek and to save those who are lost. Jesus was clear about His reason for leaving you here. He said, go into all the world and make disciples. Now, if that is God's purpose in leaving you here, to point people to Christ, what is your strategy for fulfilling that purpose? What strategy have you developed to do the one thing God left you here to do? You know, most of us had a strategy for getting through school. Many of you have a strategy for succeeding in your career. You have a strategy for helping your children fulfill their purpose. You have a strategy for ensuring that you have enough money when you retire. Isn't it interesting that we all have strategies for just about every area of our life except the one thing that God has asked us to do? Pastor, are you saying then that the only reason we're here on earth, the only thing we're to do is to evangelize, to win people to faith in Jesus Christ? Not at all. You know, I mentioned one extreme to the deteriorating culture, and that is political activism, trying to elect the people and enact the right laws. But the other extreme that Christians tend to go is that of cultural passivism. There are Christians out there who say, my only job as a Christian is to share the gospel with people, to preach the word, and I'm going to leave everything else to other people to do. My only purpose is to share the gospel. Cultural passivism, and many Christians have fallen into it. God has called us to be both salt and light in the world. It's not either or, it's both. Listen to Matthew 5:13. Jesus said, not only are you the light of the world, you are the salt of the earth, but if the salt has become tasteless, how will it be made salty again? It is good for nothing except to be thrown out and trampled underfoot by men. Now, when Jesus wrote this, this was in the day before Frigidaire refrigerators, okay? And the only way you could preserve meat was by putting salt next to it. Salt was a preservative. Now, listen to this. Salt did not prevent the decay of the meat. It only delayed the decay of the meat.
6: Eventually, the meat would rot and it would have to be thrown out. But salt gave the meat a longer shelf life. And what Jesus is saying is, we are the salt of the world. While we can't reverse the decay in our country, we can delay the decay. We can buy more time for our country so that we can share the gospel with people. In describing the final world leader, the Antichrist, the Apostle Paul writes these words in 2 Thessalonians chapter 2, verses 6 and 7. He says, "And you know what restrains him, the Antichrist, now, so that in his time he may be revealed. For the mystery of lawlessness is already at work. Only he who restrains will do so until he is taken out of the way." Now, who is restraining the Antichrist right now? It is the Holy Spirit of God in the lives of individual Christians. You and I are the restrainer of a flood of evil that is about to be poured out upon this world. To help you picture what the Apostle Paul is saying, I want you to imagine Hoover Dam. How many of you have ever been to Hoover Dam in Nevada before? I want you to imagine that massive dam. You're standing there looking at it, and all of a sudden you see water starting to leak out of the bricks in that massive concrete structure. And so you and about 50,000 other people decide you want to do something to protect the residents that are downstream from Hoover Dam. So 50,000 of you form a giant shield and you press your backs up against Hoover Dam. Now, are you going to be able to prevent the collapse of Hoover Dam? No. You can't reverse the destruction of that dam, but you can retard it. You can delay it for a little while. And your purpose in trying to slow down that collapse is to give people in the valley below an opportunity to escape. Now, I know what some of you are thinking. You're thinking, delay God's judgment. Pastor, don't you know anything about the Bible? I mean, don't you know anything about the sovereignty of God? Don't you know that the day of America's fall, if it is inevitable, that it is etched on God's calendar and nothing you do is ever going to change that date at all? Don't you know that, Pastor? I know that. I believe that until I read the book of Jonah. Remember the story of Jonah? God sent Jonah to the wicked city of Nineveh, the capital of Assyria. He was a reluctant prophet, but he ended up going. God had said, "I'm going to destroy Nineveh." But then Jonah preached. He preached righteousness. And lo and behold, the residents of Nineveh repented. And what did God do about his judgment against Nineveh? Listen to Jonah 4, verse 10. "When God saw their deeds," that is, that they turned from their wicked ways, "God relented concerning the calamity which he had declared he would bring upon them, and he did not do it." God had said, "I'm going to destroy this city for its wickedness." Jonah preached righteousness, the people repented, and God relented of his decision. Now here's what's interesting. God ultimately did destroy Nineveh in 612 B.C., the judgment ultimately came. Jonah's preaching did not prevent God's judgment, but it did delay God's judgment. And what that story reminds me is that you and I can make a difference in this country. I don't understand how that works out theologically, but I understand we are not to sit with folded hands and wait for the end to come. You and I can make a difference in our country by acting as salt and preserving righteousness in our nation. Many of you know Johnny Erickson Tada. Johnny has spent 40 years as a quadriplegic in a wheelchair as a result of a diving accident when she was 17 years old. I read an interview with her last year in Time magazine, and the interviewer asked Johnny the question, "Why do you think God allows you to suffer? Aren't you ready for God to put an end to your suffering?" And Johnny's response was classic. She said, "For God to end my suffering, he would have to put an end to sin in the world. And for God to put an end to sin in the world means he would have to draw the curtain shut on Earth's history, meaning there would be no more chance to repent." The reason God hasn't ended sin and my suffering is to give people one more chance to repent. What a remarkable response. I thought as I read that, if Johnny Erickson is willing to delay her ultimate healing, if she says, I am willing to sit in this wheelchair a little bit longer if it means more people will come to know Christ as Savior, if Johnny Erickson is willing to sit in that wheelchair so that people can be saved, how much more should you and I be willing to get up out of our chairs to do something to buy time for this country, to push back against the tide of unrighteousness that is about to engulf us? Unfortunately, many Christians have adopted an attitude of passivity toward those sins in our country that God has labeled abominations. Homosexuality, abortion, the murder of the unborn, the elevation of false gods in our country at the expense of worshiping the true God. And what disturbs me so much, ladies and gentlemen, is how passive Christians are, and they excuse their passivity with their piety. Oh, I'm just going to worship God and not get involved in those other things. Or they excuse their lack of action with their theology. Oh, I can't change God's sovereign plan. Or they even excuse their passivity with misplaced patriotism. Oh, I shouldn't impose my morality on other people in a free country. Yet whenever God's people refuse to be salt and stand up against unrighteousness, God's judgment always comes. All we have to do, ladies and gentlemen, is look back 65 years in history to see the end result of passivity that is covered in a thin veneer of theology, piety, and misplaced patriotism. Many German Christians used all of those excuses as a rationale for staying silent during the rise of Adolf Hitler. They said, we're not going to get involved in politics. We're not going to try to push back against Hitler. We're not going to threaten our own peace and prosperity and freedom from pain. We're not going to do anything. My friend Erwin Lutzer recounts a testimony from a Christian living in Germany about the end result of that kind of passivity. Listen to what he recounts from this German Christian. I lived in Germany during the Nazi Holocaust. I considered myself a Christian. We heard stories of what was happening to the Jews, but we tried to distance ourselves from it because what could anyone do to stop it? A railroad track ran behind our small church, and each Sunday morning we could hear the whistle in the distance and then the wheels coming over the tracks. We became disturbed when we heard the cries coming from the train as it passed by. We realized that it was carrying Jews like cattle in the cars. Week after week, the whistle would blow. We dreaded to hear the sound of those wheels because we knew that we would hear the cries of the Jews en route to the death camp. Their screams tormented us. We knew the time the train was coming, and when we heard the whistle blow, we began singing hymns. By the time the train came past our church, we were singing at the top of our lungs. If we heard the screams, we sang more loudly, and soon we heard them no more. Years have passed, and no one talks about it anymore. But I still hear that train whistle in my sleep. God, forgive me. Forgive all of us who called ourselves Christians, yet did nothing to intervene. It is time for Christians to intervene. It's time for Christians to stand up against the tide of unrighteousness that threatens to engulf our country. But in doing so, we must never lose sight of the ultimate aim of standing up for unrighteousness. God has not called us to save our country. God has called us to save people in our country from the coming judgment of God. That is our mission. Let me be very blunt, and this is going to surprise some of you when I say this. Outlawing same-sex marriages, reducing the number of abortions in America today, allowing for the displaying of the Ten Commandments in our courts and our classrooms, doing those things will not add one single person to the population of heaven unless those activities are combined with sharing the gospel of Jesus Christ. I mean, after all, think about it. In heaven, there will be no abortions because there'll be no death in heaven. In heaven, there will be no homosexual marriages because there'll be no heterosexual marriages or any other kind of marriage in heaven. The culture war will eventually be won. But right now, there is a war going on between God and the people of this world and Satan. And the war has to do with the eternal souls of every human being. The enemy's goal, Satan's goal in this war is very clear. In 2 Corinthians 4, verses 3 and 4, Paul says, "And even if our gospel is veiled, it is veiled to those who are perishing, in whose case the God of this world has blinded the minds of the unbelieving, that they may not see the light of the gospel of the glory of Christ, who is the image of God." Curing short-term social ills must never take precedence over our primary mission of sharing the gospel of Jesus Christ. And in the weeks ahead, we're going to discover how to find that balance between being salt, pushing back against unrighteousness, and being the light that God commanded us to be. But when I use the word balance, please, please do not confuse that with passivity. While it's true that in Germany, far too many German Christians remained passive and did nothing, there was a remnant of believers who stood tall against the tide of evil with the never-compromising message of Jesus Christ. Albert Einstein was an exiled Jew from Germany, and he made this startling confession about how a small group of Christians interested him in Christianity. Einstein said that when Hitler began to rise to power, the intellectuals said absolutely nothing. They were mute. The newspaper editors said nothing. The renowned authors of the day did nothing. But listen to what Einstein said, quote, "Only the church stood squarely across the path of Hitler's campaign for suppressing the truth. I never had any special interest in the church before, but now I feel a great affection and admiration for it, because the church alone had the courage and persistence to stand for intellectual truth and moral freedom. I am forced to confess that what I once despised, the church, I now praise unreservedly." Once again, ladies and gentlemen, there is a tide of evil rising up that is about to engulf our nation. If we sit on the sidelines like those German Christians and do nothing, we are not only ensuring the collapse of our nation, we are ensuring the consignment of millions of souls to a Christless eternity. It is time for the Church of Jesus Christ to stand up, to push back against unrighteousness, and to shine bright the light of Jesus Christ. We cannot allow evil to triumph. We can tolerate no more. I'm pleased to tell you that Pathway to Victory is sensing a groundswell among our audience. Devoted people who love our country as you do are stepping forward to join us in this worthy cause of shining the bright light of Jesus Christ. And we're inviting you to do the same today. So let me explain how you can make an impact on our culture. Just last week, we activated the $1.5 million In God We Trust Matching Challenge. 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
9: 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Again, that's P.O. 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I'm David J. Mullins. We're encouraged to be tolerant of other cultures, other lifestyles, and other religions. But some people take the idea of tolerance too far. Hear Dr. Jeffress talk about the most misunderstood word in America. Next time on the Pathway to Victory Weekend Edition. 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

0: Some of the most important moments in life really begin pretty quietly with a decision, a prayer, or a step taken in faith. Welcome to the Sunday Sermon on Through the Bible. In his message, The Camels Are Coming, Dr. McGee takes us to Genesis 24, where God's guidance unfolds through ordinary obedience and remarkable trust. It's a great sermon, so let's pray and get started. Father, as we come to your word, steady our hearts and draw our attention to what you want us to see. 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In Jesus' name, amen. Here's a Sunday sermon on Through the Bible with Dr. J. Vernon McGee.
1: Our subject of the morning is The Camels Are Coming. And as you can well understand, our subject today is not original, but it was taken from the 63rd verse of this 24th chapter of Genesis. And Isaac went out to meditate in the field at the eventide, and he lifted up his eyes and saw, and behold, the camels were coming. The story of the choosing of a bride for Isaac, I believe, is one of the loveliest love stories that has ever been recorded, either in the Scripture or out of the Scripture. It has a bewitching charm, it has a sweet pathos, and a strange fascination as we read it again and again. We have seen in this series on Genesis that Isaac is a type of the Lord Jesus Christ in his birth, a miraculous birth. We saw also that he is a type of the Lord Jesus Christ in his being offered by the Father upon Mount Moriah. And now in the choosing of a bride, the picture continues and is finalized here. In fact, this is the grand finale that we have in this section. But at the very beginning, may I say this, we need to distinguish very carefully between that which is a historical event and that which is spiritual truth. And we want to be very careful this morning. There is the narrative, and then there is the application of it. Then we have the interpretation, and then the illustration. And we'd like to separate them and certainly distinguish between these two. Now, first of all, let's look at the narrative. It's simply stated, it is this: Abraham sent his servant back to the old hometown, if you please, back to Mesopotamia, to choose a bride for his son Isaac. Candidly, he did not want Isaac to marry one of the daughters of the Canaanites. He did not want his son to marry one of them, but one from back where he came from. And he sent his servant on the mission. He did not send Isaac. And this was according to the custom of the day. Actually, there's nothing strange about it, because parents made the choice in that day. And so we are going to see that this choice that was made is actually a marvelous, wonderful picture of the Lord Jesus Christ in choosing the church. And that is something that follows in the Word of God. When you come to the final story concerning Christ and the church, the picture is the bridegroom and the bride. And in Revelation 19:7, we read, "Let us be glad and rejoice and give honor to him, for the marriage of the Lamb is come, and his wife hath made herself ready." And then again in the 21st chapter, verse 2, "And I, John, saw the holy city, New Jerusalem, coming down from God out of heaven, prepared as a bride adorned for her husband." So that we have this picture that runs through, and it is true. But returning now to the narrative, we find that when we come to this story here, the emphasis shifts definitely from Abraham to Isaac. No longer is Abraham important as far as the story is concerned, but Isaac becomes all important. And the servant was instructed to go back to Abraham's country and to choose a bride. And of course, his first objection was this: perhaps the girl wouldn't want to follow me back here. And Abraham said to him, if she refuses to follow you, then you're discharged from your duty. But your duty is to go back and to see if there is not one that God has chosen to be the wife of my son. And so the servant goes, and you can imagine with what reluctance that he went along. He did not know what he would encounter. And finally he arrives back in that land, and he comes to the well at eventime, and it was the time that the women came out to get the water, because they are the ones that carried it in that day. And I noticed that the well, even around Samaria, that even today the women are still the ones that carry the water. They do a great deal of the work. And then this servant, he does something that is quite remarkable. As you notice, he asks God for leading. He did not know how he would be led, and he stops and has prayer. He wondered just what to do next, and he asks that God would send out the girl that would be the one. And Rebekah came out. And a wonderful thing is said concerning her here. The damsel was very fair to look upon, a virgin, neither had any man known her. And she went down to the well and filled her pitcher and came up. She's beautiful. And today we still have the leftover. I wish we had more leftover of the Puritan, but this is a carryover today that somehow or another God can't use beauty. Well, you go through the Word of God and see whether he did or not. And this girl here, that is to figure so largely in the story of Scripture, was beautiful, and the Spirit of God records it very definitely. But not only was she beautiful, she is not dumb. In fact, she's quite a lovely person. And we read, and the servant ran to meet her and said, let me, I pray thee, drink a little water of thy pitcher. She said, drink, my lord. And she hasted, let down her pitcher upon her hand, and gave him drink. Notice how courteous she was. And that was a custom of that day. And not only courteous, but when she had done giving him drink, she said, I'll draw water for thy camels also until they have done drinking. And a camel does quite a bit of drinking, by the way. And that was quite a chore for her. But notice how considerate she was. She's quite a very interesting person here. Now the servant stands there. She's drawing the water for the camels. He's wondering. The man wondering at her held his peace, to wit, whether the Lord had made his journey prosperous or not. And he's waiting there upon God. You see the wisdom and the patience of this man. He doesn't move hurriedly at this juncture at all. He's waiting to see the hand of God in this. And then he brought forth gifts for her. We are told here that he gave her earrings and he gave her bracelets. Now to us today, that may sound meaningless in many ways, but actually they were bridal gifts. He's making it very clear to her his mission, that he's come on behalf of another and that he's looking for a bride, and he offers her these gifts. And then he asks for and he receives the hospitality of the home of Bethuel. And she again says, why, there is an abundance of room in my father's house for you, and there's an abundance of food to feed not only you, but your camels, and I want you to know that you're welcome. And so we read, and the man bowed down his head and worshiped the Lord. He knew now that he was in the will of God. He knew now that he was having the clear leading of God in his life. That was clear. And may I say to you, friend, this morning, if you're a Christian today and you do not know what it is, especially in certain circumstances, to have the clear leading of God, you've missed the greatest thrill of your life. I feel sorry for these Christians who are always talking about, how can I find out God's will for my life? My friend, haven't you yet got into a position where you have had the clear leading of God? Why, there's nothing as thrilling as that. And this servant here now, uncertain at first, moving carefully, rather gingerly, even wondering. Now he's sure. Listen to him. He said, "Blessed be the Lord God of my master Abraham, who hath not left destitute my master of his mercy and his truth." Now here is the secret. "I being in the way, the Lord led me to the house of my master's brethren." Now if you wait till you get into trouble, we find this today. I counseled with a young married woman the other day, and she says, "And I'm seeking the Lord's will." I says, "Did you seek it when you got married?" And she said, "No." Well, you have to be in the way for the Lord to lead you. I do not think that you can expect it to be ipso facto, hocus pocus, to straighten out in 15-minute conference a mistake that you've been spending all your life making.

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3: Listen to him. That was set meat before him to eat, but he said, I'll not eat until I've told mine errand. And he said, speak on. Bethuel said, go ahead. If it's that urgent that you're putting it before eating your meal, then let's hear it. It must be important. And then this servant told his story. And it was a thrilling story, by the way. It was a story of how God had led him. He begins like this. And he said, I am Abraham's servant. That's where he begins. I'm Abraham's servant. He doesn't even give his own name. We'll see why in a few moments. He tells about his master, Abraham. He, after all, was related to Bethuel. And he tells about how, after he had left that land and gone into Canaan, how God had blessed him. How he'd become a great man, a wealthy man in that area. How in his old age, God gave him a son by miracle. And believe me, he makes that very clear. And Sarah, my master's wife, bare a son to my master when she was old. And unto him hath he given all that he hath. The son was to inherit everything. Now he says, one day God asked him to offer him yonder upon Mount Moriah, and he went up there. And in a most miraculous fashion, he was given back to him, like receiving him

and he sent me back here on this mission. And when I arrived here, I stopped at the well, and I prayed, and Rebecca came out. And I asked God to lead me, and I saw who she was, and I found out what a fine person she was, and I believe that she's the one that God has chosen to be my master's son's bride. And I'd like to know if you would concur in me taking her back. And he tells the story. He tells about those providential dealings that brought him up to that moment. And I want to tell you, as these men listened to the story here, they wondered. And here is their reaction in verse 50. Then Laban and Bethuel answered and said, "The thing proceedeth from the Lord. We cannot speak unto thee bad or good." I think that when this servant got through with his story, that Laban and Bethuel, the brother and the father, looked one at another, puzzled. They said, "My, we never heard anything like this before, and we never thought it would work out like this. We don't know what to say to you. We can't even say good or bad. We don't know what to say. Behold, Rebekah is before thee. Take her and go, and let her be thy master's son's wife, as the Lord hath spoken." We see the hand of God in all of this. And so the servant immediately, they did eat and drink, he and the men that were with him, and they tarried all night. They rose up in the morning, and he said, "Send me away unto my master." He said, "I'm in a hurry. Now, I want to get back. I want to take Rebekah back with me." And then they said to him, "Well, wait just a minute. This thing has happened so suddenly. Let her stay 10 days. Let's have a celebration. Let's have a farewell party. Let's have time." This man said, "No, I'm in a hurry. I must get back." And then they called Rebekah and said unto her, "Wilt thou go with this man?" And she said, "I will go." I like that girl. I want to tell you, she gave a forthright decision. There's no beating around the bush here. There's no trying to carry water on both shoulders.

was now, she carried it on her head anyway. This girl has made a decision. Now they begin the journey back to the home of Isaac. And they began this journey, and Rebekah arose and her damsels, and they rode upon the camels and followed the man, and the servant took Rebekah and went his way. It was a long, arduous journey across that desert. There were dangers on every hand. It was a trip that was filled with hardships. And friends, riding a camel is not easy. And so this girl, she made this trip. It wasn't an easy trip to make at all, but she made it. My, what a decision that she had made. And she comes back now, and when they arrive, they find that Isaac has been preparing a place for his bride. He's been thinking about it, because we read here, Isaac came from the way of the well, Laharoi, for he dwelt in the south country. And Isaac went out to meditate in the field at the eventide. He lifted up his eyes and saw, and behold, the camels were coming. He was looking for them. And finally, this long, wearisome journey has come now to an end. And Rebekah lifted up her eyes, and when she saw Isaac, she lighted off the camel. Today she would have lighted a camel, but then she lighted off of one. For she had said unto the servant, "What man is this that walketh in the field to meet us?" And the servant had said, "It's my master." Therefore she took a veil and covered herself. The journey's over now. The man that she sees is her lover, her husband, and her Lord. And we read, and Isaac brought her into his mother's tent, his mother Sarah's tent, took Rebekah. She became his wife. He loved her, and Isaac was comforted after his mother's death. And you're almost prone at this time.

But my friend, the real picture that is here of the other bridegroom and the bride did work out. And they will live happily ever after. And so I'd like for you to consider with us now the illustration and the application of this wonderful story, for it's a picture of Christ and the church. Now, there are many facets that are here, and this is such a thrilling story that there's a real danger of us wanting to read in more than's here, and many have done it in the past, and I'll attempt to restrain myself this morning, but there's certain things that are quite obvious here. First of all, let me say that the Father has a single purpose in this story here. Abraham wanted to get a bride for his son. And may I say to you that that is the purpose of God the Father, his supreme purpose. The Lord Jesus, when he was here, gave a parable at the end of his ministry. In the 22nd of Matthew, verse 2, "The kingdom of heaven is like unto a certain king which made a marriage for his son." And the king is God the Father, and the son is God the Son, the Lord Jesus Christ. That's the purpose of God, is to get a bride for his son. And then all the purposes of the Father are fulfilled in the Son. I wonder today, as we look at the world, we sometimes think that certain areas of the world and certain countries today, and as important as it is for Israel to get back in the land, and that's important, right now the big business of God the Father is getting a bride for his son. That's his purpose in the world today. And all the purposes of the Father are to be fulfilled in the Son. Listen to him. When Paul prayed in Ephesians 1, let me plunge in at verse 20, "which he wrought in Christ when he raised him from the dead and set him at his own right hand in the heavenly places, far above all principality and power and might and dominion, in every name that's named, not only in this world but also in that which is to come, and hath put all things under his feet, gave him to be head over all things to the church, which is his body, the fullness of him that filleth all in all." God's purposes are in the Son, just as Abraham's were in Isaac. He wanted a bride for Isaac. Now, the bride was chosen, actually, before she knew it. Way back yonder in the land of Canaan, long before the servant went to Mesopotamia, we are told, "But thou shalt go unto my country, to my kindred, and make a wife, and take a wife unto my son

him before the foundation of the world. And I'm not going to make anything of that this morning other than to say the bride was chosen before she knew it. Then the fourth thing, the servant, here is a picture of the Holy Spirit who's in the world today. He came into the world to call out a bride for Christ. That's his purpose. He's in the world today on one mission, and that is to call out the church. And all conversions today are the work of the Holy Spirit, never the work of a man. It's his strategy today that we need to follow, not ask him to follow ours. He does use a human instrument, but in the final analysis, any conversion is the work of the Holy Spirit. It's the Holy Spirit who's

the church from Christ's viewpoint. And that's quite wonderful, by the way. We see the church here from his viewpoint. And I'm glad to have his viewpoint. Listen to this. The damsel was very fair to look upon, a virgin. Neither had any man known her. She went down to the well, filled a pitcher, and came up. Frankly, it's not my viewpoint of the church at all. I have an altogether different viewpoint. I have a friend. He was formerly an assistant of mine, and he has come up with this. And it's my picture too, by the way. Like a mighty turtle moves the church of God. Brothers, we are treading where we've always trod. We are much divided, many bodies we, strong in faith and doctrine, weak in charity. That's the picture of the church today, from my viewpoint. But do you know what he sees when he looks at the church

the fifth chapter of Ephesians. This is the picture of the church as he is going to present her someday to himself. Husbands, love your wives, even as Christ also loved the church, gave himself for it, that he might sanctify and cleanse it with the washing of water by the word, that he might present it to himself a glorious church, not having spot or wrinkle or any such thing.

And Paul, writing to the Corinthians, says, "For I'm jealous over you with godly jealousy. For I've espoused you to one husband, that I may present you as a chaste virgin to Christ." What a picture of the church. And the picture is this: "And to her was granted that she should be arrayed in fine linen, clean and white, for the fine linen is the righteousnesses of the saints." What a picture. And here you have the picture as the Lord Jesus Christ sees the church. Then you'll notice the urgency here of the servant. We noted that in the narrative, that he said, I must state my business. I'm in a hurry. And then there is the enthusiasm of this girl, Rebecca. The damsel ran and told them of her mother's house these things. She says, this man has come. He is a servant of a great man from the land of Canaan. He's looking for a bride for the son, and he's told me about him. And they said, we're interested also. The primary business today of the church is to present him to this world. That's our business. I'm afraid today that the church is engaged in marching, and the church today is engaged in improving this world. And you can be sure of one thing: when Rebecca went through that desert, she didn't stop to set out flowers. She says, I'm on the way to meet the most wonderful person there is. My friend, this morning, the church has more or less lost its way. We need to recognize today that the supreme goal of the church is to present him today. And that today he's calling out one that he himself alone can present faultless. And today we're told that we're pilgrims and strangers in this earth. By the way, let me ask this very personal question this morning. What is your big business? What is the goal of your life? What is the supreme ambition?

There is a song that we used to sing. If I could have, I would have sung it for you this morning. But the song is this. I'm a stranger here within a foreign land. My home is far away upon a golden strand. Ambassador to be of realms beyond the sea. I'm here on business for my king. This is the message that I bring, a message angels fain would sing. Oh, be ye reconciled to God. What a message today. And yet the church is engaged in subsidiary and secondary business today. And many believers today have become so entangled with the things of this world, they

Now will you notice something else here that I believe is quite wonderful here? This servant did not speak of himself. Have you ever noticed that the Spirit of God never speaks of himself? You find that he always speaks of the Son, and every ministry of his is in connection with the Son. Our Lord himself said that. We saw it in the upper room discourse. John 16:13, howbeit when he, the Spirit of truth, is come, he'll guide you into all truth. He'll not speak of himself, for whatsoever he shall hear, that shall he speak, and he'll show you things to come. He shall glorify me, for he shall receive of mine, and shall show it unto you. All things that the Father hath are mine, therefore said I that he shall take of mine, and shall show it unto you. The Spirit of God is in the world on the business of taking the things of Christ and showing them unto us. He doesn't speak of himself. This servant, when he came in before that family, he didn't say, "Now look, I want to tell you what a hard job I have back yonder with Abraham, and how important I am to him, and that I happen to be the one that has control of all of his goods." For he did have. He didn't even tell his name. He didn't speak of himself. He says, "I have a master, and he's a great man. He has much goods, one of the richest men of the East. And he has a son, and that son's a wonderful son. And I'm looking for a bride for him." And then he told about how that boy was born. He told about how he grew up. He told about how he was offered upon the altar. And as the servant is telling that in that home, I can see them sitting around the fire. And yonder, out at the edge, there sits a beautiful olive complexion girl. She was a Syrian. Dark, long tresses, and her brown eyes flashing in that firelight, and she's listening. She hears that story about him. And then the father and the brother said, "This is beyond us. Evidently, God is in this. We'll call the girl." And they say to her, "You've heard the story, will you go?" And she says, "I..."

He's speaking to the hearts of sinners about Christ. And my friend today here and listening in, you'll have to make the decision. You're going to be the one that'll say, I will go or I will not go. It's up to you. And you can argue election all you want to, for the invitation is, whosoever will may come. Now they started out on that desert. Long, hot trek across the sands of the burning desert on camel. After a long, hot day's journey, they came to an oasis in the evening. And a fire was built, because on the desert it gets cold in the evening. And they sit around the fire. And Rebecca's weary. She's tired. And perhaps she's homesick. And I think maybe a little discouraged. And then she says to the servant, tell me again about Isaac. What was it you said about his birth? Tell me about the time that the father took him yonder, top of the mountain, to offer him as a sacrifice. Tell me that story again. Tell me about how wonderful he is. And the servant told it again. Tell me the old, old story of Jesus and his love. You're getting tired of hearing it, friends? May I say, as she listened, she longed to come to the end of the journey. I think the next morning she's up bright and early. She says, let's be on our way. The citizens of the desert, as she went through, they were impressed. They said, say, this girl means business. It must be a wonderful man she's going to meet. I'm not sure but what some of them would like to have gone along. One of the reasons today, friends, one of the reasons today that the world outside is not impressed is because we are not impressed. We're not on the way to meet a heavenly bridegroom. We're planting flowers in this world. And as Dr. George Gill, in his very courteous, lovely manner, used to say, and it was so startling coming from him, he says, the church is making the world a better place for men to go.

Peter says to you and me, whom having not seen ye love. And Peter didn't say, since he had seen him, that it would be wrong. He said, that's wonderful. Then finally the day arrived. It was the end of the journey. And do you notice what the record says? She saw him first. She says, what man is this? Looking for him. And then we read, and she had said unto the servant, what man is this that walketh in the field to meet us? And the servant had said, it's my master. Therefore she took a veil and covered herself. The bride has made herself ready. Isaiah said, he hath clothed me with garments of salvation. He hath covered me with the robe of righteousness, as a bride adorneth herself with her jewels. And that was what this girl did. You and I today are to make ourselves ready, clothed in his righteousness when we trust him. And then will you notice, and Isaac brought her into his mother Sarah's tent, took Rebekah, and she became his wife. He loved her, and Isaac was comforted after his mother's death, looking for that blessed hope and the glorious appearing of our great God and Savior, Jesus Christ. And you notice how the record tells us here, Isaac went out to meet her. May I say that the Scripture makes it very clear that his coming to the earth and his coming for his church are two entirely different matters. We like to speak of it, he comes for the church. I'd like to turn it around, as this record has it. We are going to meet him, my beloved. When you speak of his coming for the church, we're going to meet him. Remember, Paul put it like this. He said, the dead in Christ, they'll be raised first. We that are alive, we'll be caught up together to do what? Meet the Lord in the air. He's not coming to the earth at that time. We meet the Lord in the air. Isaac went out to meet his bride, if you please. My beloved, that's the thing that's immediately ahead of us. And when we get there, the journey down here that seems so long will be over. The burden today that's so heavy, the sorrow today that's so deep, and the hearts today that are so broken, it'll all be over. And the moment has come when we'll look back, and this life will seem but just a moment. Again, may I refer to the upper room discourse. 7 times in the 16th chapter, the Lord Jesus said, a little while. In 5 verses there, he kept saying, a little while, and ye shall not see me. And again, a little while, and ye shall see me. My friend, this life is just a little while. Doesn't last long. And it won't be long till he'll be here. Oh, I'm no fanatic saying that today, and I'm not saying he's coming today or tomorrow or next year. But the Scripture says, the revelation of Jesus Christ to make known events which must shortly come to pass. And again, Job said, the triumph of the wicked is short. And Paul to the Corinthians in 3:13 says, the day of Christ will disclose it, because that day's soon. And in 1 Corinthians 7:29, brethren, the time is short. Word of God says this little life is very brief. And it won't be long until he comes. And by the way, the Holy Spirit is weary, and I do not mean to be irreverent. The last invitation of the Bible in Revelation is the Spirit and the bride are looking up saying, come. The Holy Spirit is tired of the journey also. And I do not know about you this morning, but I'm ready to get off of this camel world that I've been riding on. It's been a rough ride. I'm of the opinion that I do not even want to ride a mile. Listen to Isaac. Isaac came from the way of the well Laharoi, for he dwelt in the south country. And Isaac went out to meditate in the field at the eventide. He lifted up his eyes and saw,
and behold, the camels were coming. Isaac went out to the well, Lahairoi. He is the water of life. And the last invitation to the sinner today is, whosoever will, let him take the water of life freely. And until he comes, he's at the well. He's dispensing the water of life, and he'll give it to any that will come. Fact of the matter is, I say it reverently, he's peddling water. He's knocking at your door. Behold, I stand at the door and knock. If any man will open, I'll come unto him, sup with him, he with me. Think you death will stand a knocking where the door is shut? Jesus waiteth, waiteth, waiteth. But thy door is fast. Grieved, away thy Savior goeth. Death breaks through at last. At the door where he's been knocking, and he won't force his way in. You'll have to let him in. But that very door that you shut against him, one day death will come and he won't even knock.

0: I'm sure that out yonder listening in today, there are many of you that have shut the door, and he won't rush it. He won't force an entrance, but he'll knock, and he's knocking this morning. I'm not trying to frighten anyone. He may knock again tomorrow. I'm sure he will. But one day death will break that door down. He's coming in. And God is patient. And he knocks. And the Savior today stands at that well with the water. If any man thirsts, can come and drink.
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2: The sky is falling. The sky is falling.
3: What in the world are you talking about? Oh, I see what you mean. There's something glistening in the sunlight.
2: Yes.
3: What is it anyway? Is it manna?
2: It might be that food Moses said God was going to send us. Sure made us wait a long time, didn't he? I thought I'd die. He doesn't expect us to gather it up, does he?
3: I guess so. How else are we going to get it to the table? I don't see any waiters here.
2: Better hurry before the rest of the crowd gobbles it up. I've got the perfect place to store some extra.
3: But Moses said we're not supposed to do that. We're just supposed to take enough for our families.
2: How does the man expect us to live? Always on the edge of need? Forget it. I'm doing it my way. After all, in Egypt, we had much better food arrangements than this. We deserve better. After all, we are God's chosen people, aren't we? Man, if this is all the choice we're going to have, I hardly think I'll be able to stomach it.
3: You better count your blessings. This may just have been a conversation overheard when the Israelites first saw the manna God provided for them in the desert. They were so used to complaining to get their way, it had almost become second nature to them. God had more in mind than just feeding their hungry stomachs when he sent the manna. Today on Grace Notes, we'll glean some insight into God's training techniques as we take a look at the rest of the story.
2: So far in our series, Lessons from the Ark, we've learned that the Ark of the Covenant represented the presence and power of God and brought blessing to those who possessed it. God instructed Moses to place three visible mementos inside the Ark to remind the Israelites and their future generations of the lessons they'd learned in their journey to the Promised Land. One of the articles was a gold jar of manna, which told of God's miraculous feeding in the desert. The Ark and its contents were symbolic of God's future provision of His Son. Jesus, God's Son, replaced the need for the Ark by establishing a new and perfect covenant through His death, burial, and resurrection. God's presence and blessing is in our hearts through the Holy Spirit when we receive Jesus as our Savior. Jesus is the visible reminder of God's unceasing grace to us. John 6:48 through 51 records Jesus' words to a crowd of Jews. I am the bread of life. Your forefathers ate the manna in the desert, yet they died. I am the living bread that comes down from heaven. If anyone eats of this bread, he will live forever. This bread is my flesh, which I will give for the life of the world. Verse 57 continues, just as the living Father sent me, and I live because of the Father, so the one who feeds on me will live because of me. The night before his crucifixion, Jesus met with his disciples to celebrate the Passover. While they were eating, Jesus took bread, gave thanks, and broke it, and gave it to his disciples, saying, take and eat. This is my body given for you. Do this in remembrance of me. Then he took the cup, gave thanks, and offered it to them, saying, drink from it, all of you. This cup is the new covenant in my blood, which is poured out for you for the forgiveness of sins. God uses the holy sacrament of communion as a visible reminder of his work in our behalf and his promise to save us. Oh, it must have been a beautiful sight for the Israelites to see the bread coming from heaven to sustain their physical life. How much more beautiful is it that Jesus came from heaven to earth to offer his body, a living sacrifice for our sins, so that we can have eternal life. For God so loved the world that he gave his only begotten Son, that whosoever believes in him should not perish, but have everlasting life. This beautiful picture of love should invoke in us a willingness to first accept this gift, then to offer ourselves in service to God, to spread this good news so that others can live too.

God's love was his primary reason for sending the manna to the Israelites. But Deuteronomy 8:16 says he also sent it to humble them. They needed to realize they were in need, incapable of saving themselves, and that he would be their provider. Exodus 16:4 also states that God was testing the Israelites to see if they would follow his instructions. He had commanded that they were to gather enough for their family for the day and completely consume it that day. On the sixth day, they were to gather 2 days' worth so they could rest on the seventh day. Some people gathered much and some little, but God made it so that each family had just enough. The lesson here is that it wasn't the work the people did that saved them, it was God. The people had to have the faith that the grain would sustain them and needed to exercise that faith by gathering it, but it was still God who provided the food. There were people who kept the manna longer than a day, some who gathered more than they should, some who gathered only 1 day's worth on the sixth day, and some who tried to gather it on the seventh. In all cases, the manna either spoiled or was not available. The parallel for us is that it is not our works that gain us salvation, it's God's grace through faith in Christ. Ephesians 2:8-9 says, "By grace are you saved through faith, and that not of yourselves. It is the gift of God, not of works, lest any man should boast." And we too must realize we're incapable of saving ourselves and exercise faith by coming to Christ for salvation, and he'll give us the faith to believe. There is only one way to God, and that's through Jesus. If we try to add to that way or subtract from it, we cannot be saved. God fed the people in the wilderness for 40 years with that manna. He sheltered them from harm and led them to the promised land, where bountiful treasure awaited them. And he will do the same for us. He'll provide our daily bread, keep us from evil, and lead us to heaven, where our mansion awaits. And while he's at it, he'll also be our personal friend as we journey to his home.

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4: With SRN News, I'm John Scott. The region remains tense. The U.S. military says it stopped another commercial vessel trying to break through the U.S. blockade of Iranian ports.
5: U.S. military officials say the Gambia flag bulk carrier Leanne Star ignored multiple warnings from U.S. forces overnight. Officials also say because of the ignored warnings, they struck the vessel's engine room with a missile. Meanwhile, that ship remains adrift in the Gulf of Oman. The U.S. launched the blockade on April 17th in response to Iran effectively closing the strait after the war began.
4: That's correspondent Andrew Stewart. Dow futures rose Sunday night along with the S&P 500 futures and NASDAQ futures ahead of President Trump's decision on a deal to end the war. The Israeli army seizes a strategic castle in Lebanon. Julie Walker has more.
6: Israeli troops took control over Beaufort Castle atop a mountain in southern Lebanon, marking their deepest incursion into the country in more than a quarter century. Israel's military announcing the capture of the strategic castle Sunday after days of intense fighting with Hezbollah and airstrikes in nearby villages, saying it marks a major gain. The latest Israel-Hezbollah war began in early March. Meanwhile, Israel and Lebanon have been at war since Israel was created in 1948. They had direct talks in Washington last week and are due to meet again later this week. I'm Julie Walker.
4: California voters facing a crowded ballot with 61 names during Tuesday's primary to replace outgoing Democratic Governor Gavin Newsom. The race has no clear frontrunner. Republican Steve Hilton, endorsed by President Trump, is emphasizing lower taxes and smaller government. This is SRN News.
7: Our Jewish friends recently celebrated Shavuot, known to many Christians as Pentecost, the biblical festival that marks the giving of God's Word, the Torah. Long before Pentecost became associated with the birth of the church in the book of Acts, the Jewish people were gathering to celebrate the moment God gave the Torah to Moses, revealing His commandments, His truth, and His covenant with His people. This should remind us all that our faith is deeply rooted in the story of Israel, the Bible we read, the promises we hold on to, the very foundation of our faith. All of it flows from the God of Abraham, Isaac, and Jacob, and through the Jewish people who God chose to bring His Word to the world. And that makes this moment especially meaningful, because while our Jewish friends recently celebrated the gift of God's Word, many in Israel and Jews around the world are also living through days of fear and uncertainty, anti-Semitic attacks in the Holy Land and across the globe, elderly Holocaust survivors who endured so much, again fearing for their lives, Jewish families praying for the freedom to worship in safety. Psalm 122 tells us to pray for the peace of Jerusalem, and Genesis reminds us of God's promise to bless those who bless Israel. These are not just ancient words. These are living words for us today. 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Be the blessing. Live the word. Answer the call.
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0: 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And now, from the Connors and Sullivan Broadcast Studios, the man who is not what he wants to be, but is way grateful that he's not who he used to be, here.
1: Super glad to have you with us as we kick off the Friday edition of That Kevin Show, thatkevinshow.com. Got so much to get to over the next couple of hours. We'll give you a little bit of a preview of some fun stuff for your weekend. Plus, we've got an update on what's going on in Israel. Dr. Gina's going to stop by with some tips on, this is way out of her bailiwick, but how to find a lost pet. If you've experienced that, if you've experienced it, you know it's traumatic. But Dr. Gina, the co-anchor of American Morning over on Real America's Voice, she's going to stop by and give us her thoughts on some of that. Bethany Mandel's here. She's got some real thoughts on what's going on with the administration right now. We'll talk with her about that. And then Christine Nicholas, of course, will gear us up for a fun weekend. She always has lots of fun things to suggest and enjoy. And I hope that she'll stick around for the full couple of hours. We've also got a number of children that we still have not yet seen through to get their scholarship for summer camp, but we're running out of time, friends. There's so many children still on my list, and I'm just hoping, praying that someone will step up in a big way and make a significant gift, and then a whole bunch of us will come alongside that person and give individual gifts for scholarships for these kids. These kids desperately need summer camp with Jesus, and I just can't recommend the Angel Tree Camping Program enough in this entire series of opportunities that we have to get those kids loved on, experiencing something they've never experienced before, and really to give them a new kind of lease on life for their summertime life. Now, we've got some breaking news here at the top of the show I want to get to. President Donald Trump saying today that he's heading to the Situation Room to make a final determination on the next steps with Iran. Now, this is what he said in a Truth Social post. Let me quote it directly. Iran must agree that they will never have a nuclear weapon or bomb. The Hormuz Strait must be immediately open. No tolls for unrestricted shipping traffic in both directions. All water mines / bombs, if any, will be terminated. We have removed through detonation numerous such mines with our great underwater mine sweepers. Iran will complete the immediate removal and or detonation of any mines that are left, which will not be many, he began his Truth Social post with. Then he said, ships caught in the strait due to our amazing and unprecedented naval blockade, which will now be lifted, may start the process of heading home. Say hello to your wives, husbands, parents, and families from me, your favorite president. He went on to say, this is also important, that enriched material, sometimes referred to as nuclear dust, which is buried deep underground with virtually collapsed mountains, caused by our powerful B-2 bomber attack 11 months ago, sitting on top of it, will be unearthed by the United States, which it agreed is the only country, along with China, with mechanical capability of doing so, in close coordination and conjunction with the Islamic Republic of Iran, plus the International Atomic Energy Agency, and destroyed. The president also said, no money will be exchanged until further notice. Other items of far less importance have been agreed to. I will be meeting now in the Situation Room to make a final determination. Okay, there's some news in this, in that, and you may remember that a couple of weeks ago, I said that this should be the primary sticking point and agreed upon term to being able to end this. How will the uranium that is enriched, that is deep under those mountains, how does it get removed? Have the Iranians and the Americans work on it together. You have the international body of the IAEA, which is kind of useless in terms of enforcing anything, but at least they can be there to observe. And then you have the joint operations of America and Iran doing it together, and you get rid of all of it. You have Israel come alongside and say, hey, Mossad, where is it all at? They point it all out. We go get it all. And as soon as we begin that work of excavating it and destroying it, then Iran can let their oil flow free again. They can, we can go back to allowing things to have commerce and traffic and the rest of that. This has been the entire point of what we've been there for. This is what the American people think that we are there for. This is why we participated in this from the beginning. And for all of the Tucker Carlsons and all the Megyn Kellys and all the naysayers that Israel talked us into this and we're in a forever war and we're going to be schnookered by this whole thing, you can finally shut up. And I don't like using that term. But I'm tired of Tucker Carlson denigrating the man that he supported, by the way, in all three runs for the president. Now that he senses the wind might be blowing slightly different or whatever, he and Megyn Kelly are jumping ship and going, oh, we don't like this guy and he's getting us involved in things. No. You two zip it. Shut your mouth and let the president do the president's job. It's a hard enough job without you two jumping on the bandwagon and filling the airwaves with discontent, when the only intention from the beginning has been not regime change, not in support of Israel's efforts, but for the United States to see clear that they don't have uranium and that they cannot make a bomb that injures us or our allies. That was the rationale for why we did this. That was the reason for why we participated in it. That has been the stated objective from the beginning. So zip it, Tucker. Zip it, Megan. You've been opportunistic and shameful in how you have conducted yourself during this time. But aside from that, just for you, the American people, I just want you to understand what we are dealing with right now. And if it's contained to what the president said in the Truth Social Post, as I quoted it to you just a moment ago, this is very good news for the American people. It's good news for the Iranian people. It's good news for the globe. Because what we are doing is we are creating a safer world without the ability for Iran, who has very, very contemptible motivations. We are removing their opportunity to threaten and bully their neighborhood or the world anymore.

0: Jesus said, "This is the will of my Father, that everyone who beholds the Son and believes in him will have eternal life." Let's pray. Jesus, save me. Forgive me for all my sins. I will follow you, Jesus. If you would like prayer, you're welcome to call 267-367-LOVE. 267-367-LOVE.
1: You know, counting down our nuclear weapons and to deactivate them. You would think that the far left would be singing the praises of President Trump right now for trying to prevent a maniacal state, a crazy state, led by religious fundamentalist radicals that want to kill all of their opponents. You'd think that they would be singing their praises and saying, we're not going to let that happen. Breaking news as we get started for this Friday. Kevin McCullough, very glad to have you with us. 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

0: says from New York, that Kevin McCullough.
1: Right, welcome in. It's Friday. We've got so much to get to, but before we go anywhere else on the journey today, we want to stop and ask the big question. How do we live? How do we live? Even if all of the headlines that we talk about after this segment are completely bad, and they're not, but even if they were, how would we be charged to live? If we are someone who follows Christ, or at least claims to, then how do we think about our role with this culture, what they say about God, what they say about His Word, what they say about us? Does any of that matter to our mission? We are walking through that on a daily basis. And Dr. Keith Crosby has been with us all week. We've been looking at four spiritual lies. And Dr. Crosby, it's been a great week, very challenging on many levels. But we come to the fourth lie. Why don't you set it up for us?
2: Well, the fourth lie is where people who often cling to the first three through no fault of their own, or except maybe they haven't studied the Bible, they maybe have been misled by a teacher, they say, yeah, but these things, okay, we see that, but what about what happened to Jesus at Nazareth? You know, there was opposition there, and he couldn't do many miracles. Sometimes they say he couldn't do any, but the text clearly says many. And this gets back to your how do we live? We cling to what is true. And what does the text say? What do the words say? What do the words mean? How then shall we think and live? And this provides us with an example. It reminds us to look at the passage, to look at the whole Bible, not just bits and pieces, to build our worldview.
1: So what's going on in this passage when Jesus comes to Nazareth?
2: Well, this is where Jesus comes to his hometown, and they've heard all the things he's done at Capernaum, and he reads Isaiah 61, declares himself the Messiah, but they want a show. They don't want a Messiah. And then he won't do a pile of miracles for them. They get mad, they try to kill him. But what happens is, you know, you look at Matthew, and you look at Mark's account, and you get this little bitty picture. But when you go to Luke, he gives you the three-dimensional, and basically he tells them, well, look, God doesn't perform on demand. You know, God's going to do what God's going to do. There were many, many widows in Israel, but God only chose to deal with a Gentile. And there were many people with leprosy in Israel, but God only chose to heal Naaman. And so, you know, a wicked and evil generation seeks for a sign, but you're not going to get one. I'm not going to gratify your desire. So that's a judgment, not a failure. He was judging Nazareth for their lack of a desire to really follow God. They just were there for a show. And that's what's so critical to understand. You're not always going to get a miracle. It doesn't have to do with your faith. And you can't place demands on God. God sits in the heavens and he does as he pleases.
1: Yeah.
2: And so don't be discouraged. You know, cling to what is true. That's kind of the thrust of it.
1: Well, and I keep coming back to this in our conversation this week, but I really think it's important. Our perspective is usually what's out of alignment in the equation. And this bad theology that has pointed us in the direction of these lies purposefully distorts our perspective. But our perspective is that he's God and we're not. That's the truth. And if we are in alignment with him, if we are saying, I want to understand what you're doing through your plan, through your work in this world around me, that may or may not include miracles for myself. It may or may not include miracles for the people I love. But if I am looking through this prism as someone who is in alignment with you, then I will have a proper perspective of your work as you go through this. The problem is, many times we want God to align his perspective to match ours, and that's what these lies seemingly point to kind of manipulate or trick or say the magic words or say a certain thing or say that in certain ways you can force God to do that. And I just don't see any evidence in Scripture where that is in fact how God operates.
2: No. You know, God may privilege us to serve him in some kind of incredible way. We may see some sort of incredible healing, not because we have the power to heal, but because he does. And that glorifies him and it blesses others. But really, we're part of a larger mosaic. We have this little piece of redemptive real estate that we're on. We can't see the big picture, and sometimes we have no idea what's going on around us, but God always does. God is sovereign. He knows what he understands his plan. We're part of it, and that part may include a trial and not a miracle, but it doesn't mean that A, God doesn't love us, or B, that we failed him, so he's punishing us for our lack of faith. It just means that God is going to do what God is going to do, and that's great because he's perfect and all of his decisions are good.
1: So if the challenge here is not accepting the facts, but rather just aligning, because the facts won't change regardless of our feelings. The facts are the facts. God is sovereign. If the adjustment needs to come on our behalf, give us a couple of practical ways to think about this, and maybe even a couple of practical ways if it comes up in discussion, because I do think that this becomes one of those really divisive kind of strife, you know, starting conversations amongst people that sometimes I don't think there's any necessity to have it become a point of contention. And yet these lies do oftentimes put division between brothers and sisters.
2: Yeah. And what I try to do with people is ask them questions. So how did you arrive at that conclusion? And they'll say, well, X, Y, and Z. Well, where do you see that in Scripture? Let's look at the Scriptures together. And you make it sort of a team effort where we're going to, as brother and sister, or brother and brother, or sister and sister, we're going to look into the Scriptures and see what God says about this. And what you do is you really channel the energy toward what do the Scriptures say. And Jesus even said that to the Pharisees. How do you read the Scriptures? The Messiah, whose son is he? And so we're not here to fight with our brothers and sisters. We're here to contend for the truth and to encourage one another. And so if somebody's in a trial or they're suffering hardship or their prayers aren't answered, all prayers are answered, but not in the way they want it, we weep with those who weep, we rejoice with those who rejoice. We put a hand on their shoulder and say, well, maybe God, you know, has some greater plan, some greater vision than what you're seeing here. And it's not about us, it's about God. So what does God want us to learn from this? And it's really just guiding them with questions, as Jesus did. He always asked people questions who were sincere. Pharisees, he could rough them up, but you know, it says a bruised wick, you know, he would not extinguish. And so we have to be gentle, like you said, and we really have to get them to think biblically.
1: Yeah.
2: And the way to do that is to take them to the text.
1: Yeah, and I would argue that where there is error in terms of some of the theology that underscores these lies, the idea of really understanding the text and arguing it from an exegetical and you know, doctrinally good spot is really important. And that kind of puts the onus on us, Dr. Crosby, to continually be students, to continually be digging and understanding the truth, and getting to the point where, because we are told that we need to be ready to give an answer for the hope that's within us, and these lies seem to be hope filled, but I think what you and I have discussed off air this week is that oftentimes they can be hope devastating
2: yes.
1: when applied, because God doesn't, he's not able to be manipulated. And therefore, if someone is believing that he could be, and that in some way he's choosing to reject them, that's the complete opposite of what the gospel has for them.
2: Well, that's it. And you can point to this passage in Luke 4 that, you know, these people wanted this from Jesus, but he wasn't giving it to them. Why? Because they had the wrong expectations. Were they all evil? No, but they were clearly misguided. And we have to remember, too, these people that we differ with, sometimes we get really frustrated with them. They get frustrated with us. But more often than not, they are our brothers or sisters in Christ.
1: Well, great, great discussion, Dr. Crosby. And you're going to kind of do something this Sunday that goes very parallel with this. Invite people to visit Hillside Church and to be with you this Sunday, because you're going to teach on something that is hand in hand with what we've been talking about.
2: Yeah, I'm going to talk about why there is a reason to the pain that we suffer as Christians. We're going to be looking at James 1, 2 through 12. And that really unpacks for us that sometimes life is hard, but God always has a purpose. And what is that purpose? Understanding the reason for our trials.
1: Yeah. And how can people get to Hillside Church this weekend?
2: Yeah, we're at 545 Hillsdale Avenue in South San Jose. You can find us online and get directions as well at www.hillside.org. And yeah, and our services are at 9 and 11.
1: All right. Dr. Crosby, thank you for another great visit. We look forward to having you back in the future. Thank you for being here.
2: You bet. Thank you.
1: You got it.
2: Always a pleasure.
1: Kevin McCullough coming back. It's a Friday. We've got lots to get to. Don't go anywhere.
0: Stick around for more of That Kevin next.
3: Jesus said, "This is the will of my Father, that everyone who beholds the Son and believes in him will have eternal life." Let's pray. Jesus, save me. Forgive me for all my sins. I will follow you, Jesus. If you would like prayer, you're welcome to call 267-367-LOVE. 267-367-LOVE.
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6: With SRN News, I'm John Scott. Governor Mike Sherrill of New Jersey says federal officials will allow visitors back inside the Delaney Hall Immigration Detention Center in Newark after a second straight night of clashes between protesters and law enforcement happened outside the center. The situation reached a boiling point late Saturday when protesters threw projectiles, fought over barricades, set fires, and scuffled with officers from the New Jersey State Police and the Newark Police Department, who were there to secure the area. In New York City, Mayor Zoran Mamdani did not attend an annual parade honoring Israel. The fierce defender of Palestinian human rights skipped the event, as he remains under heavy scrutiny from some of the city's Jewish population over his longstanding criticism of Israel. This is SRN News.
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0: from New York. That Kevin. Kevin McCullough.
1: Welcome back to Times Square. It's Kevin McCullough, That Kevin Show, thatkevinshow.com. Forgive my slight speech impediment. I do feel a little bit different than I usually do. If you're watching on TV, you may notice I have a slight more hematoma on my chin than normal. But that's just from, you know, the funds of being a dad. And being a dad in a way that I'm getting too old to be. So it's one of those things where I need to accept some limitations and let the professionals do the capture the flag. In fact, I was thinking about camp when I was growing up and how we would always play capture the flag. And as I was getting my teeth worked on over the weekend from this little accident, this little spill that I had, I was remembering some good memories of how much fun it was to play capture the flag. Steve Collins is with Prison Fellowship Camp. And Steve, thank you for coming back and for talking to us. It's one of those things where, and I... Christian camp to me is one of the most formative experiences of my Christian walk. Like, I can't overstate that at all. When I was a kid, I got saved really young, but I wanted to learn more about my faith, and I wanted to serve the Lord, and I wanted to do some things that were tangible expressions of that. And what I found through going to camp in the summertime was not only did I have a chance to do that, by being with other kids that were my age and sometimes telling them about Jesus, etc., but also being built into by counselors and by people that would feed into me. So as we've been talking about Angel Tree Camp, I'm so excited at what these children will actually end up being able to be presented with, because the gospel is a healthy thing, it's a wonderful thing, it's a loving thing, it's the most important thing we can give them.
2: Absolutely. You know, camp was tremendous in my faith development personally as well. And I know how powerful it is in the lives of these kids. I was a Christian camp director for 25 years before I joined Angel Tree, and I saw it firsthand. I know that these kids, when they come to camp, whether they've got a church background or not, when they come to camp, they begin to think independently about their personal faith. And they're presented with opportunities to take next steps in their faith and to grow in that faith and to develop that personal relationship with Jesus. And it shapes the future of their lives.
1: Friends, if you've been trying to help a child get to camp, we've had a little bit of problem with the phone lines. And I just want to say, forget the phone lines. Just go online and give your gift at thatkevinshow.com. 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That'll also get you to the same spot. But it is really vital. As of now, we have more than 150 children on my list left that still need to be given scholarships, and I don't want to leave a single one of them behind, and we've only got a couple of weeks to get this finished. And if you can give a large gift that would help a lot of kids, that would be great. Go to thatkevinshow.com, click the banner at the top of the page, angeltree.org/Kevin, and you'll get to the same spot. Steve, you talked about being the senior program manager at Angel Tree Camp. Take us through, from your experience and what you've watched for the last number of years, take us through the evolution of a child as they arrive for the first time and all the way through the week till they end up leaving the camp for the first time, because there is quite a transformation that happens.
2: There sure is. It's amazing. You know, for first to give some context, you know, a lot of us grew up going to camp. But for a lot of Angel Tree families, camp is not something that their parents ever experienced, not something that they've ever had the opportunity to do. So when they have the Angel Tree scholarship to attend an Angel Tree camp, it's a new experience for them, and it's very foreign. And so a lot of these kids arrive at camp unsure. You know, it looks good on the website. They see photos, they see, you know, videos of kids, you know, riding zip lines and going down water slides and things like this. And they think, wow, it looks fun. But then they arrive and sometimes they can be really nervous. And when these kids get nervous because of the stuff that they've been through in their past already, they tend to put up walls. And so when they first arrive, you'll often see kids with these big walls up, and they're just very guarded, and they're just kind of watching and observing and kind of withdrawing a little bit. But then something amazing begins to happen, because camp is contagious. And as they experience the games and the relationships are built and the fellowship and the camaraderie and the camp spirit just kind of takes hold, and then start to loosen up and those walls start to come down and they start to embrace the fun that camp is. And when they start to embrace the fun of camp, then those relationships begin to grow and they start to build this trusting relationship with their cabin mates, with their counselors, with the camp leadership, you know. And then over the course of this week, once those relationships are built, they start to open up their hearts to the truth of the gospel. And it can be absolutely transformational because they begin to experience the love of God. And then by the time they get to the end of the week, they're in tears because they don't want to leave camp, because camp is such a special place and it means so much to them. And just in 4 or 5 days, these relationships have grown, these bonds are created there, and they have this genuine love for their cabin mates, and they have this camaraderie, and it's tough to let that go. But we're not sending them home alone. We're sending them home with the indwelling Holy Spirit, and He continues to do that work in their lives after they leave camp.
1: 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Coming right back from New York.
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6: Our Jewish friends recently celebrated Shavuot, known to many Christians as Pentecost, the biblical festival that marks the giving of God's word, the Torah. Long before Pentecost became associated with the birth of the church, church in the book of Acts, the Jewish people were gathering to celebrate the moment God gave the Torah to Moses, revealing his commandments, his truth, and his covenant with his people. This should remind us all that our faith is deeply rooted in the story of Israel, the Bible we read, the promises we hold on to, the very foundation of our faith. All of it flows from the God of Abraham, Isaac, and Jacob, and through the Jewish people who God chose to bring his word to the world. And that makes this moment especially meaningful, because while our Jewish friends recently celebrated the gift of God's word, many in Israel and Jews around the world are also living through days of fear and uncertainty, anti-Semitic attacks in the Holy Land and across the globe, elderly Holocaust survivors who endured so much, again fearing for their lives, Jewish families praying for the freedom to worship in safety. Psalm 122 tells us to pray for the peace of Jerusalem, and Genesis reminds us of God's promise to bless those who bless Israel. 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Be the blessing. Live the word. Answer the...
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1: 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Okay, on Fridays, I love to kind of take a sneak peek into the weekend. You know, I'm busy. I've got the travel issue that comes out. I've got the TV show that's going on. But one of the things I like to do on Fridays is check in with Christine Nicholas, who I affectionately term the First Lady of New York Hospitality, because when it comes to just knowing about what to do in New York, there is no one on the planet that is more informed than this lady is, and she has been for a good length of time. Christine, always a pleasure to have you with us. Thanks for being here.
2: Oh, well, thank you so much, Kevin. Always enjoy your show, and it's always
1: I started to call you an old friend, and I thought, you can't call a woman old anything. Like, it's just, it's not the right thing. So,
2: it's a friend of long standing.
1: There you go. See how weird that gets? Like, now I'm tripping over my own tongue trying to come up with the right
2: phrase. Oh, my gosh, hilarious. And also, you know, we've had our radio show for 5 years now. So, yeah, we've been together
1: Friends, if you want to hear more of this, join us at am970theanswer.com, or just go to your Alexa and say, hey Alexa, play am970 The Answer at 7 p.m. Eastern, and it'll pull it up, and you can hear Christine and I talk about all kinds of things, fun things going on in New York.
2: We're talking baseball tonight, and we're also talking a little bit World Cup.
1: Well, if you're a fan of the American Museum of Natural History, or if you like natural history museums, the AMNH in New York has a new exhibit that you might want to make a trip for if you're in the area, because it's all about historic sports memorabilia. And you've got the World Cup coming. You've got the Knicks on a roll that looks like they're going to shoot lights out and win a championship. Mm-hmm. It'd be incredible. But you know what I'm interested in, Christine? Before we were talking earlier off air, you were telling one of our folks that you were relating it back to the bicentennial, and you were saying that, you know, in New York for a while, you've wondered if the fever for 250, celebrate 250, was going to start kind of bubbling up. And to be honest with you, I'd been kind of fearful of the same thing, because I kind of felt like that I wasn't seeing it a lot in, you know, the culture around us. But you said you're starting to kind of feel like the temperature's rising a little bit towards what is ultimately going to be a spectacular celebration. What do you mean by that? What are you sensing? Where are you finding it? You know, what are you reading these days?
2: Well, you know, having lived through the bicentennial in New York City, I grew up here, I can remember, you know, in school learning so much about it. Now, mind you, school goes until June. And the big thing back then was the tall ships parade. Operation Sail is what they called it. And I remember going downtown to see it in my father's office, which was on Water Street. And we had a beautiful view. And it was so exciting. And just, it was the thing to do. Everybody knew about it. There were these revolutionary minutes that local news would cut into, you know, and they would just give you all of this information and history. And I was, you know, I'm here in New York City. We're very excited that the World Cup is coming. Granted. But I do, my concern is that it's taking some of the oxygen out of the excitement and the celebration of our nation's, you know, celebrate the 250, which is so important. So I feel like we're getting a little bit overshadowed, if you will. And the World Cup is here in New York from June 11th to July 19th. So it spans the time during the 250th. Luckily, I'm starting to feel the excitement. You know, we've talked before, Kevin, about the big parade of ships that's coming. We've had Chris O'Brien. It's called Sail Forth 250, which is the big celebration. And it's going to be bigger than what it was for the bicentennial. He's got 24, you know, tall ships coming. He's got, I think, 50 gray hull ships coming. You know, they've got the military displays. They've got the Blue Angels. It's just going to be this amazing display of not only strength, you know, because they're not American ships. These are ships from all over the world that are really paying tribute to democracy, you know, for the whole idea of what we fought for 250 years. And we may be a nation that is still bickering and still fighting, but at the the end of the day, we have a democratic process. We have a democracy that is strong, that it is the envy of most nations. It's the reason why you have people lining up at the border, trying to climb fences and sneak in, because we have the greatest city in the greatest country in the world.
1: Yeah.
2: And that's what makes America so great, whether you're on the left or the right. But, you know, it needs to be celebrated. And I'm just, you know, I was concerned that it was getting overshadowed. But now in New York, we're starting to feel and see some of the excitement.
1: Well, and when
2: red,
1: you get
2: white and blue bunting has been going up on stores along Fifth Avenue.
1: That's pretty good.
2: The flags are starting to fly. Yeah.
1: Yeah. Some of those institutions that may be a little bit more reflexive about not wanting to embrace the current administration or whatever, they, at least they're starting to slowly drag their feet back to the reality of saying, yeah, this is actually a good thing that we've got going in America, and we should keep it going.
2: Yeah. Well, two examples of that. The New York Times just did a big spread. It's online. It's a summer travel checklist for America's 250th birthday. It's by Anna Diamond, and it goes city by city, you know, Richmond, Virginia, Boston, Philly, the obvious ones. Of course, you know, Washington, D.C., but where does she put New York? All the way at the bottom. And when you talk about where the war began and where it ended, it was in New York City. We were an occupied city for over 7 years. It is where the British sent the ships to begin the war. So I think New York should be front and center at the top of the list. But, you know, maybe that's my New Yorkese coming out. And then CNN announced that they are going to be covering the ball drops at One Times Square with Anderson and Andy, Anderson Cooper and Andy Cohen. So,
1: those two,
2: you know, it's going to be throughout the day because they're going to be reflecting different time zones. So I don't know if they'll have like an alcohol sponsor this time, if they ever did. But let's hope not. I mean, I think that it should be more of a reflective moment about remembering those who fought for us and for our freedoms and made our nation so great.
1: Yeah, what was birthed all that long ago. All right, Christine, always good to see you. We'll see you tonight.
2: Thank you, Kevin.
1: You got it. Kevin McCullough coming back from New York. Stay here.
0: Stick around for more of That Kevin next.
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5: Do you remember Paul's words in Philippians 2, verses 15 and 16? 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He said, Philippians, it's getting dark out there. But remember this, the darker the background, the brighter the light. As this world, ladies and gentlemen, becomes darker and darker, the light of the gospel shines even more brightly. 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
0: Serving it up with a no-drink minimum. It's that Kevin Show.
1: All right, welcome back. Kevin McCullough, final few minutes of this hour of That Kevin Show. And I want to say thank you to those of you that spend your entire week with us. We do, what is it, all these hours on the radio Monday through Friday, but we also are on Saturday and Sunday on the radio. And then we have the two-hour television show on the weekend. And some of you are with us for all of it all the time. And I just want to say thank you. If you have not yet signed up for our trip to Italy, you are going to kick yourself when we run out of seats. And I do not have this week's new updated availability yet, but we are getting closer and closer to selling that thing out. And I believe it's going to sell out. And friend, if you don't get to go, you're going to miss the beautiful Amalfi Coast. You're going to miss some of the most exquisite food you've ever eaten. And you're going to miss getting to know some really cool fellow like-minded people that that I think you're just going to really wish you'd had a chance to get to know. So if you have not yet done so, please take a moment and go to italy2026.info, italy2026.info, and take a look at the itinerary and then sign up and come to Italy with us. You'll never get to do it with this group of people, with me specifically, and this is the exact trip I took last year with my family, and I'm looking forward to being your host. I'm looking forward to telling you some things about where we're going and what we've experienced and the like. But I've also got some backup. I've got Christine Nicholas, who's a tourism expert, and I've got Linda Perillo, who is an Italy expert, also scheduled to be with us, and also my lovely bride, who is a food expert. So we've just got expertise out the wazoo and back going with us to Italy. And if you've not yet done it, think about the beautiful carbonara we're going to have sitting seaside watching the sunset as Mount Vesuvius goes from a sunlit mountain to the little lights that perk on at night as the sun begins to go down from the Sorrento shore in Italy, in Rome. We're going to see history. We're going to see some of the most beautiful works of art. The Sistine Chapel, if you have not seen the Sistine Chapel, the original frescoes that are still the same color now as when Michael the original artist put them up. And it's just going to be so incredible. You have to come. You have to come, friend. Italy2026.info. Italy2026. Italy2026.info. And there are limited seats left. There were only, I believe, 16 left at the end of last week. And when we're sold out, we're sold out, and we're not adding any more buses or anything. So it's going to be an intimate group of about 40. It's going to be incredible. You do not want to miss this. Italy2026.info, Italy2026.info. And you should come with us in September 29th through October 8th to Italy, because this summer you're going to help kids go to Angel Tree Camp. They are trying to break the cycle in their family. Their parent in prison has requested the opportunity for their child to have a chance to go to a Christian camp and learn about Jesus and make new friends and breathe fresh air, actual oxygen, as opposed to whatever's in the subway tunnel. Beautiful blue sky, stars, wonderful food. Food's a big part of camp. Friends, it's all going to make a difference. And when you give a gift, we have 162 kids whose names I'm trying to work off one by one. Would you speak for at least one of them right now? And you're gonna change a life. Because you do, you're gonna change a life. And I just cannot wait to see the smiles on these kids' faces when we tell them that they're gonna be going to camp. Here's the number: 888-206-2794, 888-206-2794. 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
12: With SRN News, I'm Ken Lorman reporting. The Iran conflict remains in a tense holding pattern. It began February 28th when U.S. and Israeli strikes targeted Iran's nuclear program. Iran retaliated with missile and drone attacks across the region, drawing in allies like Hezbollah. Ceasefire took hold in early April, but fighting never really fully stopped. Now it's a fragile pause with ongoing risk of escalation. Public policy expert Matthew Continetti says President Trump's objective in Iran remains the same.
13: He is on a mission to deny the Islamic Republic a nuclear bomb. And that has been his goal, through whether it's Operation Midnight Hammer, or whether it's Operation Epic Fury, or whether it's this battle of the blockades we have in the Strait of Hormuz and Persian Gulf, where we're kind of trying to find a negotiated solution.
12: Continetti made his comments to the Salem Radio Network. The Israel Day Parade in New York City included controversy involving the mayor.
14: It was a sea of blue and white on Fifth Avenue in New York City for the Israeli Day Parade, with many waving the flag. Thousands came out for the annual event, with one very noticeable absentee, Mayor Zoran Mamdani, who said he would not attend. Some view his criticism of Israeli policy as anti-Semitic. Governor Kathy Hochul was there, along with Attorney General Letitia James. Julie Walker, New York.
12: Graham Plattner's wife has responded to news reports about his alleged sexually explicit text with several women, this adding to the list of controversies for Plattner's campaign as he challenges for the Democratic nomination, and he's in Maine to try to unseat Republican Senator Susan Collins. This is SRN News.
6: Jesus said, "This is the will of my Father. 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I will follow you, Jesus. If you would like prayer, you're welcome to call 267-367-LOVE. 267-367-LOVE.
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0: 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And now, from the Connors and Sullivan Broadcast Studios, the man who is not what he wants to be, but is way grateful that he's not who he used to be, here's the Kevin.
1: All right, welcome back. It's the Friday edition of That Kevin Show, thatkevinshow.com. Everything is there. We never put it behind a paywall. We always want you to have access to it. Bethany Mandel joins us most Fridays. And Bethany, it's an interesting time in D.C. right now, because in terms of like domestic policy and so forth, things are pretty quiet. We're going into the summer season. We did see some announcements about the Vance Fraud Task Force that GSA is going to join them yesterday. And I think that's huge, because you get the biggest expenditure and contracting agency in all of government cracking down on fraud. I think we're going to find a lot more money than we've even found thus far. But there's a lot going on even with the administration. There's been people announcing their departures. There are rumors that everyone from Tulsi Gabbard's husband to the former attorney general herself are all dealing with different forms of illness, cancer, etc. I think Bondi has thyroid cancer, I think is what was announced this week. But anyway, I'm just curious your assessment of the makeup of where we are as we head into the summer break.
2: I think it's pretty interesting on the domestic policy front, because it seems like there's sort of two emerging camps in the Republican Party. There's sort of the side that are more willing to be interventionist overseas, especially in the Middle East. And then there's a camp that they term themselves America First, but they're sort of how they quantify America First is like America isolated, and they don't want to have
1: America
2: anything to
1: only
2: do with anything
1: is what
2: else.
1: They would be, I think, most accurately described as America only. And Trump has always said America First, but not America only.
2: Yeah. And I think that that's a real conflicting vision of what our role is and what we should be doing. The reality is, and we learned this in World War II and the lead up of World War II, we're not an island. We can't be an island where it's all interconnected. And we are the greatest country on earth, and that makes us a target. And one of the sort of undercover stories that I was paying attention to this past week was there was an Iranian plot to kill Ivanka Trump, President Trump's daughter.
1: Yeah.
2: And it was a really detailed plot. Cassie Akiva from the Daily Wire reported yesterday that it was detailed enough that they knew when she was going to be at Disneyland Paris, and that they had activated a cell in Paris. So this was a very serious plot. They wanted to take out the president's daughter in retribution for the actions that the president took in Iran. But, you know, this is a genocidal, homicidal, suicidal regime. And, you know, as much as I would love to stick our heads in the sand and just say America only, America first, unfortunately, that's not how the world works.
1: Well, and this is where I've been very extremely over the edge frustrated by Tucker Carlson and Megyn Kelly of recent. Because these are people. And look, I was on Megyn's show 150 times when she was in the afternoons at Fox. I know that this is a woman who thinks that America does have real enemies. And I don't understand, first of all, they're turning on Israel as though Israel has been some sort of betraying force in the U.S. Policy world. I think if you think that Bibi can manipulate Trump, you have grossly misunderstood both men. At the end of the day, for people that are willing to say, and I know many of them here in the New York area that say, well, we've been there. Haven't we achieved what we needed to do? Can't we come home? I'm like, no, they still have 20 tons of uranium enriched to somewhere between 20% and 60%, and we can't leave that on their soil. If we leave that there, they will reconstitute the program, and it may not be immediately, but it'll be within the next few years, and we're going to be looking at this same story all over again. The problem is, and you touched on it, we're not fighting a regular quote unquote enemy. We're fighting people that are willing to die for their cause. These are the kamikaze pilots of World War II in Japan. These are the people that will die on the last hill because they think they're actually doing Allah's work in ushering this stuff in.
2: Yeah, that's exactly right. I mean, we are blessed with a president who had the chutzpah, had the cojones to do something. But this is a narrow window in history, and he is really, really unique if you look at sort of the history of American presidents' willingness to be interventionist and to do the hard things and make the hard choices. And in a couple years, when they reconstitute their program, we're not going to have a president who has the same cojones that President Trump does.
1: Right.
2: The reality is, like, gas prices are through the roof. I just put half a tank in my car 15 minutes ago, and it cost me $80. There's a lot of anger from Americans about that fact. I understand the reality, but President Trump is under a lot of pressure to wrap things up. But we have to wrap it up the right way, or we're going to be back here again in a few years, but probably with a much worse president.
1: No, I think that you're absolutely right. What do you think of the alliance as it's currently constructed? I mean, you've got Arab countries that are part of the Abraham Accords that are standing with Israel opposing Iran right now. That's a pretty remarkable thing.
2: Yeah, no, it's incredible. I mean, I think there's a lot of war fatigue and a lot of frustration about, you know, just the fact that, like, the last 2.5 years in Israel has been really deeply exhausting. It's a volunteer army, and so many young fathers have been, you know, volunteering in the reserves for so many hundreds of days. And so I think that there's a fear that this is going to drag on, and a hope that, you know, they can take care of this threat once and for all and kind of get back to their lives, because nobody in Israel wants war, and they're actually quite tired of it. And so I think that there's just sort of this frustration that it feels like the can keeps on getting kicked.
1: But
2: a little
1: they know
2: bit further
1: if Iran
2: down the road,
1: gets a weapon, Tel Aviv is the first target.
2: Oh, that's it. Yeah, that's it. Absolutely. Everyone there absolutely knows that, which is why they're kind of like, let's just do it and get it done.
1: Yeah. Well, I'm hopeful that will in fact be the case. Do you anticipate what is your feeling right now about the midterms, Senate and House specifically?
2: So, I mean, there's a couple of really scary Democrats that are running. There's Graham Platner in Maine. Yep. There's Michigan, Ahmed. There's a terrifying guy right in your backyard, Adam Hamawi, who would be practically a member of the Muslim Brotherhood serving in the United States Congress. Canary Mission put out a great video about him yesterday that sort of summarized all the stuff that
1: he's actually aligned himself with ISIS in the past. So yes.
2: So it's really scary.

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1: World I'll off. 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
13: Our Jewish friends recently celebrated Shavuot, known to many Christians as Pentecost, the biblical festival that marks the giving of God's Word, the Torah. Long before Pentecost became associated with the birth of the church in the book of Acts, the Jewish people were gathering to celebrate the moment God gave the Torah to Moses, revealing His commandments, His truth, and His covenant with His people. This should remind us all that our faith is deeply rooted in the story of Israel, the Bible we read, the promises we hold on to, the very foundation of our faith. All of it flows from the God of Abraham, Isaac, and Jacob, and through the Jewish people who God chose to bring His Word to the world. And that makes this moment especially meaningful, because while our Jewish friends recently celebrated the gift of God's Word, many in Israel and Jews around the world are also living through days of fear and uncertainty, anti-Semitic attacks in the Holy Land and across the globe, elderly Holocaust survivors who endured so much, again fearing for their lives, Jewish families praying for the freedom to worship in safety. Psalm 122 tells us to pray for the peace of Jerusalem, and Genesis reminds us of God's promise to bless those who bless Israel. 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Be the blessing. Live the word. Answer the call.
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0: sense of gratitude for all the good that God has brought you. And from one of those perspectives, specifically in my own life, every time we would get to this stage of the year where the weekends start getting bright and warm and maybe even hot, and you think about swimming and you think about air conditioning and you think about fun and you think about all the stuff that summer will bring about, for me, when I was a kid growing up, it was always about getting to go to camp. I wanted to be at camp so bad. Camp was such a fun place to be. And I was not the son of an incarcerated parent, but I did have parents who were going through some stress. My mom had cancer. There were some other things that were weighing down in our home my final few years that I was able to go to camp. And the importance of the Christian fellowship and the people that loved on me and all the rest of it, it just made such a world of difference. And I didn't face one-tenth of the things that the kids that are in the Angel Tree program face before they get there. So I can only imagine if camp had that kind of like exponential impact on me, how much it has on a kid who is really insecure about everything related to their future, where their parents are, will they even remember them when they get out of prison, what's going on, etc. Steve Collins is back with us, and Steve is one of the senior camp directors for Angel Tree, and he's been at it for 25 years. He's a veteran at it. But Steve, you know the magic. There is something about taking a kid from a sweatbox public housing project and putting him in the beautiful outdoor experience, fresh air, bright stars at night. If you live in a major city, you may not have ever seen stars in the sky at night, because in the city they're hard to see. But in the in places like where the Angel Tree camps are in all 50 states, wide open skies, beautiful, breathtaking stars at night, and things like horseback riding or learning new games and making new friends and doing all these things. These are emotional power bombs that go off in the heart of the kid. I mean, it's just like they've never experienced it before. It's like having lived your whole life just watching black and white movies, and then you see a movie in color for the first time. You're like, what? It's that kind of overwhelming, in a good way, sensory experience. Talk about what kind of impact that has on the heart of the child, especially as they may be coming for their first time.
1: Yeah, it's amazing how much of an impact. It's hard to overstate the impact that outdoor setting has on these kids, because, yeah, for so many of them, they barely ever step foot off of concrete. And so when they get into this outdoor setting, there's been studies that show that getting into the outdoor setting relieves stress. It calms the anxiety that these kids live with on a daily basis. And it opens up their minds to new possibilities. And so getting out into nature, hiking down a trail through a pine forest, or riding a zip line between oak trees, or swimming in a lake that maybe is a little too cold to be comfortable, but it's just an invigorating experience. You know, these types of things that kids would not get to experience in the city, they get to experience in that outdoor setting. And when kids get into the outdoor setting and they see the stars, like you said, and they hear the birds chirping, and they see the trees swaying in the breeze, it opens their minds to the Creator, that God is a very loving, present God, and He has created something beautiful in this world. And it's not just about concrete and stress.
0: Well, I think you touched on something there that in classical education we talk about a lot, but we don't do a lot of classical education anymore, and that is beauty is one of those things, one of God's gifts to us. And we see it in nature. We see it in the design of the sky and clouds and sun and the deep blue and everything else. But it is possible, and I just say this as someone who lived in Chicago and New York for a long time, it is possible for people to live in these places and to never truly experience anything that we would call classically beautiful in terms of God's design. And I think that speaks as much to their heart and to their mind and soul and experience as even some of the relational things, which are also extremely big. But it's the aesthetic of where camp happens that I think also brings them into a different experience.
1: Mm-hmm. Yeah, yeah. When they get outside of that what they're normally experiencing, outside of their regular routine, but then also outside of their normal setting, and they begin to experience new things. It does something in their brains. They start to recognize that my life can be different than what I have experienced. And so when they're every day, they're like, I live on this street in this neighborhood, and this is how the people in my world act, and this is how people succeed in my world, and maybe that's gang violence or whatever. When they get into a camp setting, an outdoor setting, and they get new experiences, they realize, oh, I can ride a horse. I can ride a zip line. I can swim in a lake. I can hike in the woods. Maybe I can even learn how to build a campfire. You know, these types of things that were never part of their mindset normally. When you give them those new experiences, they start to think, maybe my whole trajectory of my life can be different. I don't have to just follow the routine of what I've seen in my neighborhood. I can make different decisions for myself because I've experienced it this week at camp.
0: Yeah, I think that's so important. Friends, here's how we get the kids there. Go to thatkevinshow.com and click the Angel Tree banner at the top of the page. thatkevinshow.com, click the banner at the top of the page. thatkevinshow.com, click the Angel Tree banner at the top of the page. And if you want to type it in manually, you could also go to angeltree.org/Kevin. That'll also get you there. But the easiest way to remember it is just to go to thatkevinshow.com and click the banner at the top of the page, and that'll take you right through to Angel Tree Camp and the opportunity. Now, let's talk a little bit about the financial side of this, Steve, because, you know, my bride and I, we have three camp-aged kids, and they, you know, they're of that stage where we're looking at sleepaway camps. And in the tri-state area, for quality Christian camps, it's $500 to $1,000 per kid to go away for a week of camp. And that would be a lot to ask someone to do on behalf of an Angel Tree child when maybe they can't even afford to do that for their own kids. But Angel Tree has a price point of $200. And I'm curious as to, what does that mean? Do they get the same quality of camp that they would otherwise? Because it's important that these kids have that good experience.
1: Yeah, absolutely. So, you know, we partner with 270 camps all over across the country to provide
0: all 50 states, by the way. All 50 states, there's Angel Tree camps.
1: We've got camp available for kids in every state. And so we build these partnerships with camps that have really high quality programs. And so they're not losing anything on quality. The $200 is kind of an average price point, but we're able to get these kids to camp. And part of the reason that the camp cost is lower than you might see at other camps is that a lot of our partners, they are very intentional about reaching this particular demographic. Mm-hmm. They really want to reach kids that would not have the opportunity to go to camp somewhere else. And so they've intentionally kept their prices low in order to be able to provide these camping opportunities for these kids. And so we're giving kids a full week of camp. In most cases, we have a few partners that offer a shorter session. And some parents prefer that, you know, especially sending the kids away for the first time, they might prefer a shorter session to try things out. But we definitely provide a high quality program. Kids are going to get a lot of fun experiences, and they're going to hear the gospel.
0: Well, and that's, again, the most important part, friends, because the goal of all of this is to bring Jesus into the life of this family. And if you're just joining us and you're saying, Kevin, how does the program even work? Well, it starts with the parent who's incarcerated. That parent has, on some level, been associated with the Prison Fellowship Program in prison. They've completed their Bible study program. Many of them are still studying with the Prison Fellowship program. Some of them have accepted Jesus. A vast majority of them do. And as they are going through the different levels of what they're able to do in the prison program, they're given the opportunity. At Christmas time, they give them the opportunity to nominate their kid to receive a present on behalf of them. And that's where Angel Tree got started. It was about helping kids who would not have anything otherwise at Christmas experience a Christmas in the name of their parent on behalf of somebody that gave the gift. So here's what I need you to do. Go to thatkevinshow.com, thatkevinshow.com, click the Angel Tree banner at the top of the page, go straight to the website and do this, because we're losing time, and I don't want to leave any of the 162 kids that we started with. I don't want to leave any of them out. want to make sure we get all 162 of them to camp this year. ThatKevinShow.com. Click the Angel Tree banner at the top of the page. Go right now.
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6: With SRN News, I'm Ken Lorman in Washington. The Iran conflict remains in a tense holding pattern. It began in February and a ceasefire took hold in April. Threats continue. It's a fragile pause with ongoing risk of escalation. Public policy expert Matthew Continetti says President Trump's objective in Iran remains the same, that it cannot have a nuclear weapon. Graham Platner's wife has responded to news reports about his alleged sexually explicit text with several women. This controversy adds to a number of campaign challenges and controversies as he tries to unseat Republican Senator Susan Collins. Nearly 100,000 vehicles are being recalled by Honda. That is due to an issue with airbags. This is SRN News.
7: In today's culture, we know that living in God's Word is taking a back seat. 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
1: Welcome back to That Kevin Show, thatkevinshow.com. Kevin McCullough, glad to have you with us. Yes, I have a little bit of a lisp, but I'm still recovering from some of the injuries that I had over the weekend. But we're grateful to be where we are. Because when you look around and you see where you could be, it should bring about a deep

0: Welcome back. It is That Kevin Show, thatkevinshow.com, and that's where you go to help a child find a Christian summer camp this year, Angel Tree Camp. And not just any kid. People have asked me, Kev, why is Angel Tree Camp so special? And I say, well, it's actually a really in-depth program. Because what happens is the Angel Tree children are suffering not because of choices that they made, but because of choices that their parents have made. Sometimes one or both of their parents happen to be incarcerated. And as they are in the prison and going through the prison fellowship program inside the prison, completing a Bible study program and doing some other things, they are given the opportunity to then nominate their child for a scholarship to go to a summer Christian camp. And you may say, well, of all the things in the world, why would they choose to do that? Because Prison Fellowship understands how important this camp experience can be in interrupting the recidivism cycle of not just the inmate, but their family. Kids that have parents in prison that don't have people that intervene actively in their life a lot of times end up going to prison themselves. So Angel Tree, from their Christmas gifting program to their Angel Tree camping program, they're all about intervening in the life of the child, especially while the parent's not able to be there, but kind of on behalf of the parent in many instances, where the parent has remorse, has sought redemption for what they've done. They've studied scripture, they've accepted Jesus, they've said, hey, I want to know more about this, and I want my child to know more about this. And that's how these children actually get nominated for these scholarships. Now, I have a list of names that still has about 150 children on it, and we want every one of them to receive a scholarship to go to Angel Tree Camp this summer. Here to discuss is Steve Collins, who's the senior program manager at Angel Tree Camping. He's got about 25 years of firsthand experience in Christian camp ministry. And Steve, I'm sure you've had the same conversation. How do you tell people the difference in Angel Tree Camp and the camps that you've worked at in the past?
1: Well, you know, there are some key things. We have in Angel Tree, we've got two types of partner camps. Some of them are more traditional camps, and so Angel Tree kids are able to attend a traditional camp environment. And then we have what we call focused camps, and these are camps that have a focus or an intention in reaching specifically Angel Tree kids or kids with incarcerated parents. And in those instances, the kids are able to get specialized programming at camp. So, you know, you've got the regular camp stuff, you know, the camp activities, the games, the s'mores, the archery, you know, the crafts, all these great things that we think of when we think of camp. But then at the same time, they're able to bring in speakers who can maybe have a history of incarceration or know what it's like to have an incarcerated parent. And so they can relate to the kids in a very special way. And they can have discussion groups where the kids can open up about what it's like to have an incarcerated parent. And one of the most powerful things that we hear from parents who attend these camps is that my child learned that they're not the only one. A lot of these kids go around feeling like, I've got an incarcerated parent. I've got to keep that under wraps. I've got to, you know, keep that away from public knowledge, you know, because they feel, you know, a level of shame for whatever reason. And so when they go to an Angel Tree camp and they find out that all these kids have an incarcerated parent, it frees them to talk openly about how they feel. And when the kids feel that freedom to talk about it, then they're able to not only express their feelings, but they're then able to receive healing and growth and compassion from the camp staff and find out how, even though maybe I've got a separation from my biological parent, God is a father who loves me and he cares for me and he's present with me right now. And so it's a very special experience for those kids.
0: Well, we want to give that focused experience to the children whose names are on my list, because every one of them has an incarcerated parent. Every one of them wonders day to day, am I loved? Am I forgotten? Did my mom or dad forget about me when they went to prison? This is actually one of those really unique opportunities where when you give your gift, $200 to send a child to Angel Tree Camp, when you give that gift, it actually is done in the name of the parent. The parent is actually given some credit, if you will, for getting that kid to camp from the standpoint that they're remembered and the child knows that that they were important enough to their mom or dad that they were nominated for this program. And by the way, they don't just hand out the opportunity. The mom or dad have gone through prison fellowships in prison program where they are studying scripture, they are listening to Bible teaching, they are being confronted with their own sin. Most of them come to faith in Jesus along the way, and as a result, their hearts are naturally overjoyed and they want to share the gospel with their own children. Who wouldn't want to? I'm not in prison and I've always wanted my kids to know Jesus. It's one of the most valuable things that you can help a child and a parent experience, is for that child to come to faith. So that's kind of the context that all of this is kind of set against. And I really want you to understand, friends, that when you give your gift, you're completing the circle. There's a piece of it that can't be done, but because you give the gift, when you give the gift of camp to one of these Angel Tree kids, you're giving them green grass, bright stars, fresh air. Maybe they've not had any of those three in a very long time, where depending on where they live. But you're giving them green grass, bright stars, fresh air, and Jesus Christ, all maybe for the first time. And I can't encourage you strongly enough to go to thatkevinshow.com, click the Angel Tree banner at the top of the page, thatkevinshow.com, and click the Angel Tree banner. It's got a little animation on it. You'll see it. It's very simple to find. Click that and give your best gift right now and help a child find Jesus this summer.
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0: Friday edition. Calvin McCullough, glad you're with us as we round out the week and head into the weekend. And I'm so glad to have Dr. Gina Loudon back with us. Though, I will say, Dr. Gina, and if you watch her, you know she's with American Morning every morning, weekdays, Real America's Voice television. You don't want to miss it. But Dr. Gina, last weekend, I think it was, you texted me.
1: Yes.
0: And I think you texted a few friends, and you said, hey, I'm dealing with something. If you have any means of helping get the word out or whatever, would you mind? And I was really touched by this, but you were just telling me off air that you're learning lessons from this that you wouldn't have otherwise, and it's very non-intuitive. So if we lose a pet, what are you learning in the process of your poor little lost puppy?
1: Yeah, well, it was my daughter's dog, and she disappeared in Ohio. We live in Florida. Ohio at my son's wedding, basically. Someone let her out by mistake, and she darted. And the first thing you think to do is to go call the pet's name, go into the woods, right? Then you start getting deluged with phone calls from people who are willing to scam you and charge you insane amounts of money to, quote-unquote, find your dog. What should happen is that immediately you make posters, right? You put them up. Very simple, not a lot of detail. Don't need to know the breed of the dog or the weight or anything like that. Save that back for when you get the phone calls so that you have things that you can ask them about the dog they say they found. When people do start to call you, ask for a video or a photograph. And then remember, AI can make a lot of photographs. So we put the picture of the dog on the signs, which you almost have to. We passed out flyers. We did all the things we thought. We sat in the woods all night. We traipsed through the woods chasing after them, et cetera, chasing after her. Almost none of those things were the right things to do other than making the signs. But again, making them very generic, just a picture of the dog, a brief description, a phone number. I recommend getting a burner phone unless you want scammers calling you for the rest of your life. and then get a hold of these charitable organizations that hunt for dogs. Nobody should be charging you $1,000 a night to go out with drones. Nobody should be charging you to set up cameras and humane trapping situations, which is the best way to find them. Teams of dogs only scare dogs worse into more hiding. So that's not a thing either, according to the experts that I've read. There are so many things, Kevin, I can't even tell you, but there are charitable organizations out there. And the best resource I found was this paw guide that helped me call through shelters, veterinarians, groomers, that kind of thing. Gave me the numbers and the hours so I could go check there myself, tell me what to put on the sign. Amazing resources available, but nobody knows how to access this when it happens to them.
0: Well, and you were on top of all of that at a family event, which, I mean, the stress of the two combined had to be enormous. So have we found the dog yet?
1: No, we have not. It's been 2 weeks as of yesterday. Here's the good news, though, for myself and for everybody out there. 80% of dogs, even actually higher than that, are found. So that's the good news. Sometimes it just takes days, weeks, months. We probably did one major thing wrong. My daughter said, my whole savings account, whatever's in there, I want to offer that. We probably shouldn't have done that because it just put us in some really scammy, ugly situations. But again, you don't know. You just want to do anything you can to get your dog back. So Kevin, tell your audience, I'm going to do and make available an ebook at a very inexpensive cost. The money that I do make will go to these charitable rescue organizations like Lost Pet Recovery. Yeah. And Lost Pet Recovery is the one that we ended up using after we had been scammed by several others and spent way too much money. And Lost Pet Recovery is super reputable. If they don't operate charitably, they're not legit, right? And so I'm going to do everything I can to help these charitable pet recovery organizations that know what they're doing and come and do it for people in crisis for free rather than robbing them blind like what happened to us.
0: So let me ask on a practical matter, do you have like microchip or a tag with information on the dog? Like did the people, the rescuing organizations recommend any preventative or proactive things that people should do on the front end before losing the dog?
1: Well, yes. Okay, so our dog, yes, is microchipped. She did have on a harness, etc. The problem with that is you can't track them. That's not a tracking device. That's just something that if someone finds her and takes her to a vet or a shelter or a groomer, right, that they'll come across and then would contact us. So that's great. But let me tell you this. When I called the chipping agency that had chipped her when we first got her, they had no record of her chip. Now they do, but there was a filing error, right? It happens. People are human. And so first thing you might do is call that chip company. Even if you have your dog chipped, remember that people still make mistakes. So double check like we did and make sure that you have her chipped to you, your dog chipped to you. None of those things will track the dog. You can buy trackers.
0: Right.
1: They're a little controversial because they're really made for hunting dogs. They're a little controversial because they're kind of like a Bluetooth with a certain amount of radiation. So
0: it's like an Apple tag for your luggage, basically.
1: That's right. That's right. But I had never put one on my dogs, even though I've, you know, seen them available and whatever, because I didn't want the radiation on my dogs. I may have changed my opinion on that now. The jury's still out on that, Kevin. I'm still studying what I want to do about that. But the important things to remember are that usually a dog stays close to home within a mile of their home. Not always, but usually. And as they're looking underneath wood piles, sheds, barns, anything outside, leaving clothes that smell like you. This is kind of gross to say, but like your dirty socks, something that really, really has your essence on the front porch with some food and water can be a really good way. And set up a little camera there if you can.
0: Yeah.
1: And just remember, you don't need to pay a lot of money for anything when this happens to you. People should gather around you to help you. And those would be the reputable people you want to count on. I just want to say that God has woken me up to this issue and I plan to help people in every way I know so that they don't get trapped in the same circus that we were trapped in.
0: Well, it wouldn't be you. If you weren't turning the lemons into lemonade and trying to help people because of it, it wouldn't be Dr. Gina. So I fully expected that. Hey, thank you for this very practical visit today. We appreciate it.
1: Yeah, absolutely. I'll let you know when the ebook is out.
0: Yeah.
1: I'm going to make it as close to free if possible as I can.
0: When are you targeting it to be done?
1: Like within this week.
0: Okay.
1: I'm hoping to get it done.
0: So by next Friday, we'll be looking for it. All right.
1: Yes, exactly.
0: Dr. Gina, always appreciate you. Thank you.
1: Thank you, Kevin. Appreciate you.
0: Kevin McCullough coming back from New York. Don't go away.
2: 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Our Jewish friends recently celebrated Shavuot, known to many Christians as Pentecost, the biblical festival that marks the giving of God's Word, the Torah. Long before Pentecost became associated with the birth of the church in the book of Acts, the Jewish people were gathering to celebrate the moment God gave the Torah to Moses, revealing His commandments, His truth, and His covenant with His people. This should remind us all that our faith is deeply rooted in the story of Israel, the Bible we read, the promises we hold on to, the very foundation of our faith. All of it flows from the God of Abraham, Isaac, and Jacob, and through the Jewish people who God chose to bring His Word to the world. And that makes this moment especially meaningful, because while our Jewish friends recently celebrated the gift of God's Word, many in Israel and Jews around the world are also living through days of fear and uncertainty, anti-Semitic attacks in the Holy Land and across the globe, elderly Holocaust survivors who endured so much, again fearing for their lives, Jewish families praying for the freedom to worship in safety. Psalm 122 tells us to pray for the peace of Jerusalem, and Genesis reminds us fulfillment of God's promise to bless those who bless Israel. These are not just ancient words. These are living words for us today. 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Live the word. Answer the call.
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0: All right, Kevin McCullough, glad to have you with us as we round out the show today. I just want to make sure you're up to speed on things as well as I am. And we just found out that the president has convened a rare cabinet meeting at Camp David for tomorrow as negotiations with Iran will be entering a critical phase. All cabinet members will be expected to attend the meeting, the White House tells me, first reported by the New York Post and confirmed by Fox News, and now the White House has confirmed to me personally. The gathering comes as the administration weighs next steps in high-stakes negotiations aimed at securing a broader agreement with Tehran amid what is seen to be a fraying ceasefire. Trump in recent days has suggested that the sides are nearing a potential breakthrough, while Iranian officials have publicly pushed back on claims that a deal is imminent. Camp David historically has been reserved for major national security and diplomatic deliberations. Trump repeatedly has warned that military action remains on the table if talks collapse, even as administration officials continue to publicly express optimism about diplomacy. The U.S. conducted limited strikes on Iran Sunday, which they described as defensive, aimed at mine-laying vessels and missile launchers near the Strait of Hormuz, which we all know are the things that they will use to try to blow us up if we try to keep open the Strait of Hormuz. So that news breaking this afternoon that the president is scheduling a cabinet meeting at Camp David. Again, very rare to use Camp David for the cabinet meeting. It's usually a sign that something is very important being done and so forth. And so glad that if what that means is that we're advancing the ball and getting closer to a deal, which Secretary of State Rubio's office also seems to be indicating, I'm going to take that as positive. So there we go. Glad you're with us. Thank you for being here today. And friends, I'm so burdened that we get every one of these children from the Angel Tree Camping Program into camp. If you've not done so, would you go to thatkevinshow.com, click on the banner at the top of the homepage, and give a gift to help a child experience a Christian summer camp this year that would otherwise be stuck in a housing project somewhere, that would otherwise be stuck with gangs and violence and crime, that would otherwise be stuck in a situation where he thought he was forgotten about by his parents. Friends, this is something that you can do that will not just impact this one child, but as this child comes to faith in Jesus, the whole universe begins to change because his frame of reference starts to change. And it's just an amazing thing. And thanks to Steve Collins and Tom Tratta for joining me today to talk about that. I'm just so grateful. So thank you. And it was fun having Dr. Keith Crosby back on the show for How Do We Live. He's going to be, this abbreviated week, we've only got 4 days, but he's going to be just knocking it out of the ballpark every day. So come back, help us answer the question, how do we live, etc. Now, this weekend, I had a wonderful opportunity to just let go of everything. And as I did and allowed my family and other things to just fill the space, I was reminded once again of what a blessed man I am. And none of my kids have expressed a desire to serve in the military or anything like that. But as we talked about family members who do, we were just so grateful for the people in uniform that gave their life. And as we remembered Memorial Day yesterday, it continues in our hearts today that freedom, the freedoms that we have, the freedoms to worship God, the freedoms to speak, the freedoms to assemble, these are precious, dear, cherished freedoms. And that without vigilance, they will disappear from our existence. So my encouragement is, let's keep remembering every time we have the chance. Kevin McCullough, we'll see you next time.
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0: Hello, and welcome to In the Word, a ministry of Calvary Chapel of Orlando. We hope that God speaks to you today as we continue our study verse by verse, chapter by chapter through the Bible with Senior Pastor Will Ramirez. Today, as we continue our study in the book of Luke, when Mary hears that God has chosen her, she does see a couple practical problems and she's curious. What's the plan? How's he going to do it? We'll pick it up in Luke chapter 1, verse 26. Once again, that's Luke chapter 1, verse 26.
1: All right, Luke chapter 1, verse 26. Now it says, "In the sixth month, the angel Gabriel was sent from God unto a city of Galilee named Nazareth, to a virgin espoused to a man whose name was Joseph, of the house of David, and the virgin's name was Mary." Verse 28, "And the angel came in unto her and said, Hail, you that are highly favored, the Lord is with you. Blessed are you among women." I've got three awesome blessings to share with you. Number one, you are highly favored. Now the phrase there means one who has been given a lot of grace. One who's been given a lot of grace. It's not something she had in and of herself. It's something bestowed upon her. God poured out incredible grace upon her. Now, I'm always glad when I read that God does the same thing for me, aren't you? Secondly, he says, the Lord is with you. Romans 8:31 says that he is with us too. He's for us. If God be for us, who can be against us? Aren't you glad for that? That God is with us? What a beautiful blessing for her to know that God is with her, because she's going to need to know that after she gets the news in a second. Because thirdly, the third blessing is, blessed are you among women. Literally means you're the one that God has blessed from among all the women that God could have chosen. Now remember the times. Every woman dreamed of being the mother of the Messiah, but Mary now hears it's going to be true of you. What is this about? How is this possible? And imagine what it would be like for a 13 to 15-year-old young lady who's engaged to be married in about a year for her to hear this news. Can you imagine hearing this news at this stage in your life? I mean, it would be confusing and terrifying. This isn't how my life was supposed to go. Maybe every woman wanted to be Messiah, but not become pregnant when you're engaged. It's funny how we are. The Lord's timing is not our timing. There are times I'll be praying for someone. God, will you work in someone's life? God, will you just move in their heart? God, will you bring about change? And then they call at 2 a.m. And you think to yourself, and you hear, hello? You say, I just had a breakthrough with the Lord. And you're thinking, Lord, now you answer it? Couldn't you wait till 7 or 8? But the idea is the Lord's timing is not our timing. And sometimes when we pray for things, we don't realize what we want. But here the Lord's timing is perfect. And so even though this doesn't seem like the best time for this to happen to her, the Lord has a good plan for her. Now, Mary is upset. It says, and when she saw him, she was troubled at his saying. The word there, troubled, is a very mild word. It means to experience acute distress, to be confused or upset. Now, she's like, what? This is not how it was supposed to work out. And yet, it mentions that she cast in her mind what manner of salutation this should be. Literally, it means she began to try to come up with reasons about how this would work. She may be young and confused, but she's also a smart gal who loves the Lord. So she's trying to figure out what it means, how it's going to work out. It's always better for me to say, God, what are you doing, so I can get on board, instead of saying, God, what are you doing? You stink. This is not how it's supposed to be. She's trying to figure out how this is going to work out. And so the angel explains what God's doing in verse 30. And the first thing he says to her is, fear not, Mary. Literally means you must not be afraid. There's every reason naturally for her to be afraid. And yet there's no reason for, and she must not be afraid. Why? For it says, you have found favor with God. You have begun to experience a great blessing from God. This is a good thing, Mary. She thought, is this a good? She's trying to figure out how it's all going to work out. Is this good? And the Lord, through the angel, says, yes, it is good. This is not something to be upset about. Sometimes God's will for you can feel like something you should be upset about, but it's not. It's a blessing, even if you can't see it yet. And I would ask, are you fearful about because of some circumstance God has allowed into your life? Don't be anymore. God loves you, and his heart is toward you, and he wants to show you his grace. Now, what's so good about this news? Well, here it is, verse 31. Gabriel tells her she's going to become pregnant. It says, "And behold, you shall conceive in your womb and bring forth a son, and shall call his name Jesus." The word there, behold, means pay attention. Right now you're focusing on the challenges, Mary, but I want you to focus on the blessing. And it is easy for us to focus on the challenges in front of us instead of the blessings God is bringing to us, which means you and I must make a conscious choice to focus on the blessings instead of letting our mind run amok. How are we going to do this? How are we going to do that? How is this going to work out? And if you let your mind, those ideas bounce around in your mind, you will get stressed. You will begin to worry. You will become fearful. But you have to make a conscious thought to take those thoughts captive and to say, "Lord, what do you say in your word? What's true? What are you doing in my life here that's good for me?" Now, these words of the angel would immediately call to mind the prophecy of Isaiah 7:14, where he says, "Behold, I give you a sign. A virgin shall conceive and will give birth to a child and shall call his name Emmanuel." So when he says to her here, "You shall conceive in your womb and bring forth a son and shall call his name Jesus," that's the only part that's different. Everything else is the same. So it would immediately call to mind that. Now, why the change? Why doesn't the angel say you'll call his name Emmanuel? Well, Jesus is the Greek transliteration of the name Joshua or Yahshua. That was Jesus's name. His name was not Jesus. That was just because Luke is writing in Greek, the New Testament written in Greek, translated in Greek to us to English. So that's the anglicized form of it. But his name was Joshua or Yahshua, which means the Lord our salvation, or the Lord is salvation, or the Lord saves. That was his name. Now, Emmanuel means God with us. But God explains to Joseph in Matthew chapter 1 in his dream that they're to call him Joshua because he will save his people from their sins. So while he is God with us, the name that everyone will know him by is that mission, the cross, that he's going to save us and rescue us from our sins. Now, what separates this child from any other supernatural birth? I mean, John the Baptist's birth is supernatural. We have Old Testament births that were supernatural. So what makes this one so unique? Well, verses 32 and 33. "He shall be great," or literally, "this one shall be important." Why? "Because he shall be called the Son of the Highest, the Son of the Most High." It's the equivalent of saying he shall be called the Son of God. The Son of God. Now, I'm a child of God. If you're born again today, you're a child of God too. But we're adopted children of God, a little bit different than Jesus. He is the only begotten of the Father. Now, what does that mean? Well, let me tell you what it doesn't mean. It doesn't mean that God had sex with Mary, as the Mormons teach. That did not happen. It doesn't mean that God had sex with anybody. That's the Muslims believe that when we say that Jesus is the only begotten Son of God, they say God would never do anything animalistic like that. We don't believe that either, okay? The Bible declares Jesus is the only begotten Son. When you and I normally think of beget, we think of and will begat so-and-so and so-and-so begat so-and-so. We think of the physical birth that to give birth to. But the word only begotten is a different word. And it means the only one of its kind within a specific relationship. All right? The only one of its kind in a specific relationship. So while you and I become adopted children of God by faith, Jesus is the only one who has the title Son of God because he's exactly like the Father. He's the only other one who is. He's exactly like the Father. He's not called the Son because he was birthed. In fact, all the references to God begetting Jesus, "You are my Son, this day I have begotten you," all of them, if you look at the context of every statement, none of them refer to Christ's birth. They all refer to him ruling and reigning. They all refer to his exaltation. So the idea of him being the only begotten refers to his position, not a physical birthing, all right? Now, Jesus was physically born, but he wasn't created like you and me in that moment. Turn to Hebrews chapter 10 as we get Jesus' perspective on his own birth. I have no perspective on my own birth. I remember nothing. I don't have a perspective. The only thing my kids came out of the womb doing was crying. That was after they had to revive them because they weren't breathing a couple times. They didn't come out saying anything, but look at Jesus' birth. His is a little bit different. Hebrews chapter 10. verses 5 through 7. It says, wherefore, when he, Jesus, came into the world, he said, he had a thought in his mind when he came into the world. I didn't have any thoughts when I came into the world. I had to be taught how to articulate the things I was feeling and thinking into words. And sometimes they didn't work out so well. Jesus had these thoughts when he was born. Wherefore, when he came into the world, he said, sacrifice and offering you would not, or you, that's not what you're looking for. But a body have you prepared me. In burnt offerings and sacrifices for sin, you've had no pleasure. That hasn't satisfied your desire, Lord. You wanted something that would make us closer to you. Then said I, lo, verse 7, I come. In the volume of the book is written to me. All these sacrifices all pointed to me. I come to do thy will, O God. That was Jesus' thoughts when he was born. He was different than any of us. He wasn't created in that moment, okay? He was different than us because he always had been. He was God in the flesh. That's different than us. God chose to enter our world, and he did through the form of a human body, birthed naturally through Mary, and yet not created like we are. Therefore, the title Son of God, unlike our title as a son or daughter of God, a child, adopted child of God, his title of Son of God can only have one meaning. It's a statement of deity. He is God. God come in the flesh. So when we talk about him being the Son of the Most High or the Son of God, that's what we mean, that he is God come in the flesh. Now, that should not surprise us at all. The prophecies about the Messiah made it clear that it was God himself coming to rule and reign, that that's who the Messiah would be. We sang about it in that song, and his name shall be Wonderful, Counselor, the Prince of Peace, the Everlasting, what? Father, the Mighty God. How is that possible? Well, it says, for unto us a child is born, right? But also unto us a son is given. He is both God and man, 100% each, God and man. So Messiah, that's who he is. When we say the Son of God, it is God come in the flesh to be our Savior. Now, that's just where it starts. When it says Wonderful Counselor, all those things, then it says, and on his shoulders the government shall rest, and on David's throne he shall sit forever and ever. So the angel's not done. He goes on in chapter 1, verses 32 and 33, after he says he shall be great and be the son of the highest, he says, and the Lord God shall give unto him the throne of his father David, and he shall reign over the house of Jacob forever, and of his kingdom there shall be no end. So Messiah's rule is what Gabriel mentions next. So if Mary was confused before,

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6: Familiar phrase from the Old Testament, referring to when God's supernatural empowering for a task came upon an individual for a season. God would anoint a prophet to speak his word or anoint someone to do a miracle, and then his spirit would leave. He would just empower him for that specific time period or that season of life or for that specific moment. So, that would be something she'd be familiar with. It's not going to be any different than that, Mary. God's going to, by his spirit, empower you so that you can do this. Well, how will it happen? It says, and the power of the highest shall overshadow you. The word there, overshadowed, it just means to cast a shadow, like a cloud moving in. You know, it speaks of gentleness, the idea of just something gently coming over you, and it does affect you, and yet it still seems very far away. It's the idea of just almost like a gentle touch. It reminds me of when God revealed himself to Moses on Mount Sinai. God was so gentle with Moses. He didn't overpower him with his full presence. And Moses was so blessed by that he fell on his face and wanted more, right? He said, Lord, oh, this is awesome. Like Moses wasn't frightened or terrified by that touch of God on his life. And it's the same type of thing God's going to do here with Mary. His creative power would rest upon her in a way that she'd barely notice. The only thing she'd notice is in the ways that it would be good. Now, therefore, in other words, because of this supernatural act of God that will separate Jesus' birth apart from every other human being that's been born, he will be proven to be God himself in the flesh. Therefore, also that holy thing which shall be born of you shall be called the Son of God. Now, my birth was by natural means, and I would dare to say that all of our births were by natural means. That a sperm and an egg got together, and boom, you came out. But Jesus' birth is unique. I was reading my commentaries as I was studying this week, and one of them said, you know, to be a Christian, you don't need to believe in the virgin birth. You know, we can all believe different things about this. No, you have to believe in the virgin birth. And here's why, okay? Jesus is not unique if there's no virgin birth. There are multiple problems with it, okay? But Jesus, first off, he would carry our sin nature with him if he wasn't born of a virgin birth, which he did not. He was tempted always as we are, yet like Adam, who was not born in sin, Jesus also was not born in sin. And therefore, where Adam failed, Jesus succeeded and therefore could take his place. He could be our representative where Adam was our negative representative. Jesus could be our positive representative. So it's important that he does not have dad's DNA, okay? Secondly, you know, there was a curse upon the line of Joseph. He could not be king if he has the bloodline of Joseph. We're going to learn later on, Mary's bloodline comes through David too, but through another son, Nathan, which has no curse upon it. So, you know, there are important reasons. But thirdly, and most importantly, he's not like you and me, even though he's fully human. He is God. He is God. And if we rip away the virgin birth and we say that never happened, we are messing with that idea. He's just a really good guy. He's a miracle worker, whatever. No, he is not someone who just this Christ consciousness came upon. He was God in the flesh. He stepped into our world to die for us. It's important. It's a part of what we believe. Now, so often we come to God's plans for our lives and we're fearful of surrendering to God's plans. What's he going to make me do? Is he going to make me miserable? Mary did face challenges being the mother of the Messiah. I'm sure few believed her explanation. I don't imagine she went and rushed out to tell everybody, hey, I'm pregnant, but it's okay. In fact, we saw that Jesus was often accused of being born out of wedlock. So we know that that was a stigma that kind of accompanied him and her. But God took care of Mary, just like he'll take care of you. What are you holding back from surrendering to God because you're afraid of what will happen if you do? Don't hold back anymore. And yet, that's not all the good news. There's more good news for Mary. Verse 36. And what an encouragement this would be. And behold, check this out too, Mary. Your cousin Elizabeth. Now, the word cousin there means relative. They probably were not cousins. Elizabeth is considerably older than Mary. They were relatives. Behold, your relative Elizabeth, she has also conceived a son in her old age. And this is the sixth month with her who was called

0: barren. For with God, nothing shall be impossible. Mary, you asked a question. How can this happen? Well, this is Mary's ultimate answer. Because God is not limited by your limitations, Mary. He is not limited by your limitations. And do you believe that today? Do you believe that God is not limited by your limitations? Or do you ascribe your limitations to God? Then let's trust who the Lord is. That He is not a man like us. He is all-powerful, almighty, and He can do anything. Now, what's Mary going to do now that all her questions have been answered? Well, once Mary understood what was being asked of her, it's such a cool thing, that was enough for her. Verse 38. And Mary said, "Behold, the handmaid of the Lord, be it unto me according to your word." And so the angel departed from her. I love this. What amazing courage in this young woman. Because the angel's been telling her, hey, behold, behold, behold, check this out. Pay attention to this. Don't forget this. And now she stands tall and looks at him and goes, behold, I want you to listen to my answer. I love that. Because, I mean, how many times does the Lord tell us to do something? Like, okay, God, I'll do it. You know, I need to do this. Husbands, love your wives as Christ loved the church. I'll go help with the laundry. She stands up and says, behold, I want you to hear my answer. Pay attention, buddy. I want you to hear my answer. What amazing courage. What is her answer? She says, behold, the handmaid of the Lord. I am the Lord's handmaid. What does that word mean? Well, it's the word doule in the Greek, and maybe you've heard it before because it sounds similar to doulos, which is what Paul called himself. Paul, a bondslave of Jesus Christ. This is just the feminine version of that. A doule is a bondslave, a willing servant of the Lord. She says to the angel, I want you to tell the Lord I'm okay with whatever he wants. I'll do whatever he asks. He's in charge of my life. What an awesome answer. How many times do we answer that way when God tells us to do something? How about tomorrow, God, or whatever? You know, we have all our reasons. But she says, I'll do it. She had every reason not to. No one will believe me. But she just says, Lord, I'm your willing servant. Whatever you want, I'll do it. She says here in verse 38, be it unto me according to your word, however you say. You know what? So much good comes from starting right there in your heart. Whatever you want of me, God, I'm game. You call the shots. You make the rules. You set the course. Because when I say that and I mean it, then what does it matter if I find myself shipwrecked on an island like Paul? I'm here at the Lord's pleasure. Must have a reason for it. Or if you get put in jail like Peter. You wonder why Peter could sleep when he's in jail and the next day's morning he's facing execution. Why not? The Lord put me here. Or if you experience the mocking of your faith by a family member during Christmas this year. What does it matter? See, our citizenship is in heaven, not any nation here. I'm his bondslave. And as a result, I don't have any rights. We often say, I'm an American, I got rights. You're a Christian, you don't have any rights. I'm glad for the rights we have in our country legally, but too often we establish those rights in other places we don't need to. You can't treat me like that. It's a free country. Well, maybe God wants you to be treated like that. And maybe your witness in how you handle being treated like that, instead of saying, you can't treat me like that, might cause them to think twice about what they believe. See, whenever I assert my rights and my interactions with others, what I'm saying is that God, I'm not going to allow you to do whatever you want. I'm not having it. I'm not having you have your way. See, we need more Marys and Josephs willing to suffer mockery or being misunderstood by our culture if it means that's what God wants for us and will bring glory to his name. Will you do that? Because here's the wonderful blessing. Being carried within that bundle of hardship is the blessing of God's presence himself, that he'll be with you the whole step of the way, every step of the way. Well, now that Mary has accepted the role God has for her, Gabe's mission is done. And so it says, and the angel departed from her. So Mary, we see her today, how blessed she is to be the mother of the Messiah. But none of us have that role. So what about us? Well, Jesus said, interestingly, that we can have a similar privilege. So if you would turn, I want to close with Matthew chapter 12. Matthew 12, I want to read verses 46 through 50. Matthew chapter 12, verses 46 through 50. It says this. While he yet talked to the people, behold, his mother and his brethren stood outside, desiring to speak with him. So then one said unto him, Behold, your mother and your brethren stand without, desiring to speak with you. But he answered and said unto him that told him, Well, who is my mother, and who are my brothers? And so he stretched forth his hand towards all his disciples, all those who were listening to his teaching, and he said, Behold, my mother and my brethren. For whosoever shall do the will of my Father which is in heaven, the same is my brother and sister and mother. Another gospel, I believe it's Luke, says that when someone overheard them saying, Lord, your mother and your brothers are outside, they're asking for you, that a woman cried out and said, Oh, blessed are the breasts that nursed you. And Jesus says, Yes, she was blessed, but even more blessed. And then he says, These are those who hear my Father's will and do it. You and I can experience an even greater blessing than Mary did as we yield our lives just like she did. So Lord, we don't want to hold anything back either. We give you our lives. In Jesus' name, amen.
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5: Our Jewish friends recently celebrated Shavuot, known to many Christians as Pentecost, the biblical festival that marks the giving of God's Word, the Torah. Long before Pentecost became associated with the birth of the church in the book of Acts, the Jewish people were gathering to celebrate the moment God gave the Torah to Moses, revealing his commandments, his truth, and his covenant with his people. This should remind us all that our faith is deeply rooted in the story of Israel, the Bible we read, the promises we hold on to, the very foundation of our faith. All of it flows from the God of Abraham, Isaac, and Jacob, and through the Jewish people who God chose to bring his word to the world. And that makes this moment especially meaningful, because while our Jewish friends recently celebrated the gift of God's word, many in Israel and Jews around the world are also living through days of fear and uncertainty, anti-Semitic attacks in the Holy Land and across the globe, elderly Holocaust survivors who endured so much, again fearing for their lives, Jewish families praying for the freedom to worship in safety. Psalm 122 tells us to pray for the peace of Jerusalem, Jerusalem, and Genesis reminds us of God's promise to bless those who bless Israel. These are not just ancient words. These are living words for us today. Through the International Fellowship of Christians and Jews, Christians like you are standing with Israel in tangible ways, helping provide food, emergency aid, bomb shelters, and care for vulnerable Jewish people living under threat. 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Be the blessing. Live the word. Answer the...
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0: I've said it before, there's really no pain like family pain. Welcome to Through the Bible with Dr. J. Vernon McGee. As the Bible bus rolls into Genesis 27, we're given a glimpse of life behind the front door of a troubled home. If you're a parent, you already know, this may be one of the hardest roles you'll ever have. Every day brings decisions, both big and small, and we need God's wisdom to navigate them, especially if our desire is to help our children walk with the Lord. In this study, we're going to see one clear lesson from Isaac and Rebekah, not something to follow, but something to avoid, because it leads to deep and lasting hurt. As you find your seat and get settled, here's a letter from a listener in Africa. I am a Muslim woman and a mother. I want to share what I have experienced the first time I listened to your program. I was doing my daily chores at home when I decided to change the radio station. As if guided by divine intervention, I came across a program in Pular. Hearing my mother tongue immediately caught my attention, and I stopped to listen. I didn't know the program, and I had no idea how deeply it would touch my heart. From the very first moments, I felt something special. The explanations were simple and clear, given without judgment. I felt understood even though I was just listening at home. That day, I knew I needed to keep listening. The speaker didn't impose anything, but gently guided and brought inner peace. I felt calm, as if a heavy weight had been lifted. For the first time, I felt questions mattered and that there were answers that could nourish my heart and mind. Now I never miss the program. It has become an important time of reflection and learning for me. It helps me understand life and myself. I'm convinced I'm on the right path. Well, God is certainly good. And if you'd like to join us in praying for this mother and for millions of others who have the opportunity to catch the Bible bus in more than 250 languages around the world, just sign up for our world prayer team over at ttb.org. 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In Canada, Box 25325, London, Ontario, N6C6B1. 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Let's pray. Heavenly Father, we come to your word ready to hear from you. Would you open our eyes to your truth and then draw those who don't yet know you to yourself? In Jesus' name, amen. Open your Bible now to Genesis 27 as we go through the Bible with Dr. J. Vernon McGee.
1: Now today, friends, our study brings us to the 27th chapter of the book of Genesis. And if you have your Bible and will turn there, it'll make it more meaningful to you. And if you use our notes and follow along with them. Now, this chapter has as its theme Jacob and Rebekah conniving to get the blessing of Isaac for Jacob, which blessing old Isaac intended for Esau. But you see, Jacob wanted the blessing of his father, and he knew God had promised his mother that the elder would serve the younger, and the blessing was his already. He did not believe God. Rebekah's mother did not believe God, and evidently Isaac, the father, didn't believe God. He would never have attempted to bypass Jacob and to give the blessing to Esau. He followed his feelings and appetite, in contradiction to the distinct word of God. The method of Jacob in obtaining this birthright, it cannot be supported on any grounds whatsoever. He used fraud and deceit. His conduct is despicable. You can't condone him at all, any more than you could condone the conduct of Sarah and Abraham in the matter of Hagar and Ishmael. God could not use the trickery and cleverness of Jacob. And we're going to see that God deals with this man in a very definite way. He's going to pay Jacob for his sin in the same coin in which he sinned. And you will note that as we get now into this chapter here. That gives us preliminary that will enable us to understand. Now, last time we concluded in chapter 26 by seeing that Esau was about 40 years old. And he took to wife a Hittite, and it was a great grief to Isaac and Rebekah for him to do that. And now they recognize that if Jacob is not to marry a Hittite or a Philistine, that he must be sent down, just as Isaac got a bride from the family of Abraham, that is, from the same stock. Now will you notice, chapter 27, verse 1, it came to pass that when Isaac was old and his eyes were dim so that he could not see, he called Esau his eldest son and said unto him, My son, and he said unto him, Behold, here am I. And he said, Behold, now I'm old. I know not the day of my death. Now therefore take, I pray thee, thy weapons, thy quiver, and thy bow, and go out to the field, and take me some venison, and make me savory meat, such as I love, and bring it to me, that I may eat, that my soul may bless thee before I die. Now, this man Isaac, we've already seen, he was an outstanding man, a great man. He's no weakling by any means, because we saw in the last chapter that Abimelech and the Philistines, they wanted to make a treaty with him because they feared him. And he was that type of a man. That is, he was an outstanding man of that day, very prominent. Now, he reveals here, though, that weakness of the flesh. All during his life, this boy Esau, and Esau was his favorite, and Jacob was the favorite of Rebekah, and Esau was the outdoor boy, and he'd go out and he'd bring in a deer or some animal and he'd fix it, barbecue it for his father, and the old man enjoyed it. And now he's old and he wants to bless the boy. Now he knows God has said the elder will serve the younger, but he bypasses that because he wants to bless the boy. And he says, Now go out and bring me in something and I'll bless you because of it. My, what a revelation this is of this family. And have you noticed the strife that's in the family since we have come into this last major section of Genesis? There was strife in the family of Abraham because of Hagar. There's strife now in this family, these twins. Now, will you notice, Rebekah overheard that. And Rebekah heard when Isaac spake to Esau his son. And Esau went into the field to hunt for venison and to bring it. And Rebekah spake unto Jacob her son, saying, Behold, I heard thy father speak unto Esau thy brother, saying, Bring me venison, make me savory meat that I may eat, and bless thee before the Lord before my death. Now therefore, my son, obey my voice according to that which I command thee. Now this is the plot and plan of Rebekah, and it's deceit. It's absolutely trickery, and it cannot be condoned on any basis whatsoever. And God's recording it as history, not that he condones it. He condemns it, and we're going to see that. You remember the things that are being done here, and you'll see chickens come home to roost for Jacob. Now she says to him, You obey me, you go now to the flock, and fetch me from thence two good kids of the goats, and I will make them savory meat for thy father, such as he loveth, and thou shalt bring it to thy father, that he may eat, and that he may bless thee before his death. And Jacob said to Rebekah his mother, Behold, Esau my brother is a hairy man, and I'm a smooth man. Now, he was not only an outdoor man, red man, but he was a hairy man. He grew hair everywhere, and I'm a smooth man. My father, peradventure, will feel me, and I shall seem to him as a deceiver. Well, not only seem a deceiver, he is a deceiver. And I shall bring a curse upon me and not a blessing. And his mother said unto him, Upon me be thy curse, my son. Only obey my voice and go fetch me them. And he went and fetched and brought them to his mother. And his mother made savory meat such as his father loved. And Rebekah took goodly raiment of her eldest son Esau, which were with her in the house, put upon Jacob her younger son, and she put the skins of the kids of the goats upon his hand and upon the smooth of his neck. And she gave the savory meat and the bread which she'd prepared under the hand of her son Jacob. And friends, I can't help but comment on this. Now she put the skin of the kid of the goat on the back of his neck and on the back of his hand, so when his father'd feel him, why, he'd think that it was Esau. Not only did he feel him, friends, he couldn't help but smell him. And I want to say that apparently the deodorant that Esau was using was not very potent at all. fact of the matter is, I think he's like the whimsical story I heard about two men working in a very tight place, and one of them finally said to the other, and he says, I think that the deodorant of one of us has quit working. And the other fellow says, must be you, because I don't use any. And friends, I don't think that Esau used any, and I'm not sure that he had a shower very often. This man not only felt hairy, but he smelled too, by the way. May I say, you can't help but notice that as you go through here. And the thing that happened, now he came unto his father and said, my father, and he said, here am I, who art thou, my son? The voice was not quite the voice of Esau's. Everything else, it was like Esau. And Jacob said unto his father, I'm Esau, thy firstborn. I've done according as thou badest me. Arise, I pray thee, sit and eat of my venison, that thy soul may bless me. And Isaac said unto his son, how is it that thou hast found it so quickly, my son? And he said, because the Lord thy God brought it to me. And believe me, this boy at this particular point is a typical pious fraud. And you find many of them today in fundamental circles. They talk about the Lord leading them. And sometimes the Lord leads them to do some very unusual things. I find out sometimes a Christian man can do things that if the mafia did it, and the mafia does things like that, why, the mafia would be arrested for it. But they very piously pray about it and say it's the Lord's will. I'm not always sure about that. And believe me, this boy, Jacob, at this point is a pious fraud, because the Lord thy God brought it to me. The Lord had nothing to do with this, friends. Verse 21, and Isaac said unto Jacob, come near, I pray thee, that I may feel thee, my son, whether thou be my very son Esau or not. Isaac suspicioned something. But you see, Rebekah knew Isaac very well, and she had worked this thing out. And so Jacob went near unto Isaac his father, and he felt him and said, the voice is Jacob's voice, but the hands are the hands of Esau. And I think also the odor was too. I don't think there's any question about that. The hands are the hands of Esau. And he discerned him not, because his hands were hairy as his brother Esau's hand. So he blessed him. And he said, art thou my very son Esau? And he said, I am. And he said, bring it near to me, and I'll eat of my son's venison, that my soul may bless thee. And he brought it near to him, and he did eat, and he brought him wine, and he drank. And his father Isaac said unto him, come near now, and kiss me, my son. He came near and kissed him, and he smelled the smell of his raiment. I told you that was there, friends. And blessed him, and said, see, the smell of my son is the smell of a field which the Lord hath blessed. Therefore God give thee of the dew of heaven and the fatness of the earth and plenty of corn and wine. Let people serve thee, and nations bow down to thee. Be Lord over thy brethren, and let thy mother's sons bow down to thee. Cursed be everyone that curseth thee, and blessed be he that blesseth thee. Now, he's giving a blessing he had received. He's passing it on, but the interesting thing is, it already was Jacob's. God had said that. God had already blessed. And God is not accepting this at all. You can write that down. Now, let me read verse 30. And it came to pass, as soon as Isaac had made an end of blessing Jacob, and Jacob was yet scarce gone out from the presence of Isaac his father, that Esau his brother came in from his hunting, and he also had made savory meat, brought it unto his father, and said unto his father, let my father arise and eat of his son's venison, that thy soul may bless me. And Isaac his father said unto him, who art thou? And he said, I'm thy son, thy firstborn Esau. And Isaac trembled very exceedingly and said, who? Where is he that hath taken venison and brought it me? And I've eaten of all before thou camest, and it blessed him. Yea, and he shall be blessed. And somebody says, well, does venison taste like goat or lamb? It sure does. I remember several years ago that when I was pastor in Pasadena, at one of the offices there, he and I went deer hunting up in Utah. And we got a deer, but wasn't enough to feed the congregation. We invited them in for a venison dinner, and it was just a time of good, wholesome fellowship, and we had a lot of fun. But we didn't have enough to go around, so we got two lamb legs, and that was cooked also, and nobody could tell the difference. Everybody said the venison is good. It tastes very much alike. Now, Isaac really sees he's been taken in. And when Esau heard the words of his father, he cried with a great and exceeding bitter cry and said unto his father, "Bless me, even me also, my father." And he said, "Thy brother came with subtlety and hath taken away thy blessing." And he said, "Is not he rightly named Jacob?" And he was a usurper. "For he hath supplanted me these two times. He took away my birthright. And behold, now he hath taken away my blessing." And he said, "Hast thou not reserved a blessing for me?" And Isaac answered and said unto Esau, "Behold, I have made him thy lord, and all his brethren have I given to him for servants, and with corn and wine have I sustained him. And what shall I do now unto thee, my son?" And Esau said unto his father, "Hast thou but one blessing, my father? Bless me, even me also, O my father." And Esau lifted up his voice and wept. And Isaac, his father, answered and said unto him, "Behold, thy dwelling shall be the fatness of the earth and of the dew of heaven from above, and by thy sword shalt thou live and shalt serve thy brother. It shall come to pass when thou shalt have the dominion that thou shalt break his yoke from off thy neck." And Esau hated Jacob because of the blessing wherewith his father blessed him. And Esau said in his heart, "The days of mourning for my father are at hand. Then will I slay my brother Jacob." In other words, my father's old. He won't live very much longer. And just as soon as my father dies, I'll kill Jacob. I'll get rid of him. And that was the thought in the heart of Esau. Now, Rebekah's in the background, and these words of Esau, her elder son, were told to Rebekah, and she sent and called Jacob, her younger son, and said unto him, "Behold, thy brother Esau is touching thee, doth comfort himself, purposing to kill thee. Now, therefore, my son, obey my voice, and arise, flee thou to Laban, my brother, in Haran." You see here, again, Rebekah taking things in her own hands, and she tells Jacob now, "You're going to have to leave home," and she's going to send him away from home. Tell the truth, she really paid for her part in this, her sin. She never saw this boy alive again. She just sent him over there for a little while, but she died before he got back. And you must remember that Jacob was her favorite, and that Esau was Isaac's favorite. And she wants to send him now over to Laban, her brother. And Jacob will go over there. And believe me, that's where he's going to learn his lesson. That's where chickens will come home to roost. Old Uncle Laban is going to put him in school, and he's going to teach him a few things. Now, Jacob thought he was clever, but Uncle Laban was an expert at it. And poor Jacob was just an amateur, and he's going to cry out in desperation to God before it's all over. Now notice what she says. "Tarry with him a few days until thy brother's fury turn away." A few days lengthened out to 20 years. And during that interval, why, she died. She never saw her boy again, her favorite, her pet, if you please. Now, verse 45, "Until thy brother's anger turn away from thee, and he forget that which thou hast done to him, then I will send and fetch thee from thence. Why should I be deprived also of you both in one day?" And after all, Esau's not going to think too much of his mother after this little episode, by the way. Now we read here, "And Rebekah said to Isaac, I am weary of my life because of the daughters of Heth. If Jacob take a wife of the daughters of Heth, such as these, which are of the daughters of the land, what good shall my life do me?" Now, you see, Esau had married these heathen, the godless, and already it was bringing sorrow into the home. And even Rebekah was overwhelmed by it. Now, she says, if Jacob turns around and does this, same thing, and he probably will if he stays here. You see, she can use this as an excuse to get Jacob away from the home because Esau is seeking for his life. And that moves us now into chapter 28. And she has a little conference with Isaac, and Rebekah and Isaac determine now that the thing to do is to send Jacob back to the family of Laban, back where Rebekah had come from herself. You see, Abraham's servant had gone and gotten her. Now the point is to send Jacob back there to get a wife. If you get him away from the place of danger, his brother would try to kill him. Now, very frankly, I think if he'd stayed there, that probably that would have happened. However, the fact of the matter is that Rebekah died first, and Jacob did get back for his father's funeral. Now you find in chapter 28, and I'm reading now verse 1 of chapter 28, and Isaac called Jacob and blessed him and charged him and said unto him, thou shalt not take a wife of the daughters of Canaan. All the way through the Old Testament, you find that God does not want the godly to marry the ungodly. That, again, is my reason for believing that in the 6th of Genesis, that all you have when the sons of God looked upon the daughters of men, it's the godly line marrying with the godless line of Cain, which finally brought the judgment of the flood and only one man left. Now, that intermarriage always leads to godlessness. And I'd say this word just of caution. I recognize we're living in a day when young people are not apt to take advice from certainly an old preacher. They say, my, what does he know? And if you really want to know the truth, I know a whole lot about this particular matter. I have seen case after case where some little girl or some little boy, they come to counsel, well, I've met a fella, he's not a Christian, I'm going with him, and he's proposed to me, and I think I'm going to marry him, and I can win him for the Lord. Little girl, if you can't win him before you get married, you'll never win him after you get married. You can be sure of that. Same thing would hold for the young man, and God forbids it. It always entails sorrow. I have seen literally hundreds of cases, and I've never yet seen a case where it worked. Never yet. You can't beat God. God has put down too indelibly all the way through the Word. When the godly marry the godless, what happens? Look at Ahab and Jezebel. And in the New Testament, it's strictly told Christians that they are not to be unequally yoked. And that's the way you get unequally yoked, not by just sitting on the platform of somebody, but by intermarrying. That's the way you join up with them, by the way. And that is the thing that is going to happen. Now, Isaac sends Jacob away. He says, arise, go to Padan Aram, to the house of Bethuel, thy mother's father. Take thee a wife from thence of the daughters of Laban, thy mother's brother. Now, he sends him back to Laban. And believe me, old Laban is quite a trickster himself. And Jacob is in for it. I can tell him that right now, but he doesn't know it. But he's sure going to find out about it. And we're going to have to wait till next time to find out about it. And I trust that you'll be with us. Let us hear from you, friend. So until next time, my beloved, may God richly bless you.
0: We'll pick up right here next time as we see how Jacob's schemes bring real consequences. It brings to mind Galatians 6:7. 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God is not mocked. 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And when you're in touch, let us know how you listen to Through the Bible. Remember, that little bit of information really does help us make decisions about how and where to go next as we take the whole word to the whole world. Now, next time, we're going to continue our journey through Genesis. So if you can, read Genesis 28 a couple of times yourself. It's a great story of God's mercy. I'm Steve Schwetz, and I'll see you here next time. Until then, keep walking in the light of His Word.

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10: 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Pastor Jack continues his series called The Disciplines of Life and a message titled Disciplines of Difficulty, Part 2. Following Jesus can sometimes be hard, even uncomfortable. But those difficulties, well, they're actually part of how God matures us as believers. You see, when we truly follow Jesus, life can get challenging. People may not understand us. Some will criticize us, while others will totally reject us. But this doesn't mean something's wrong. It often means we're doing the right thing. So today, Pastor Jack teaches that difficulties are part of the Christian life, and we should not run from them. Instead of avoiding hard situations, we need to trust in the Lord. We need to stay faithful, knowing that He's working through those challenges. Now, in his message called Disciplines of Difficulty, Part 2, here's pastor and Bible teacher Jack Hibbs.
11: I've told you this before. When Ashley, our youngest daughter, was 8 months old, she got sick. She's allergic to antibiotics. We didn't know that. The doctor gave her an antibiotic. It lyses her blood cells. She has Stevens-Johnson's syndrome. She's allergic to synthetic antibiotics. She can't have them. It'll kill her. We didn't know. She's bleeding from the inside out. You ever seen a person bleeding from the inside out? Their skin, just when you touch their skin and the blood comes through the pores. She's suffocating to death. They told us, you know what? She's got less than a 50% chance to live. They put her in quarantine at St. Jude's. And a pediatric hematologist just went after that issue. I mean, just attacked it. And she said, now we wait. We wait for 7 days. Let me tell you something. When you're gripped with that moment, you realize real quick, you know what? We had her for 8 months. Jesus brought her into the world. And you realize real quick, Jesus owns her. And when that moment comes, there's a depth of the fellowship, of the understanding of the difficulty, that God's in control. And He doesn't often ask us for input on our part. He doesn't say, Jack, what do you think I should do on this? And Lisa and I, one Saturday morning, we were sitting in the cafeteria, because that week Lisa lived at the hospital. And one Saturday morning, we were sitting there and we were just so tired, and Pastor Chuck Smith walked by St. Jude's Hospital, walked right by, and we saw him. Pastor Chuck, we went, our daughter Ashley's in the hospital. We don't know if the office told you or not. We're of course fellowshipping at Costa Mesa. And Pastor Chuck says, well, that's why I'm here. I'm in between weddings. I thought I would come over and pray for her. And he said, I prayed with her. And he goes, listen, she's going to be fine. Nobody knew that. Nobody knew she was going to be fine yet. And Pastor Chuck's not one of those guys that just speaks, you know, this thing on, oh, you're going to be a millionaire and you're going to be fine. He doesn't talk like that. He usually says, well, just trust in the Lord. But Pastor Chuck had said, you know what? Ashley and I just had a little time. That's how he put it. Ashley and I just had a little time of prayer and she's going to be fine. Nobody knew that. And she was fine. But let me tell you, that answer did not come through the mouth of a man until God had settled the reality in Lisa and I's heart that there was a depth to this, and it's a realm that God presides over. In Philippians 1:20, the Bible says, according to my earnest expectation and hope, that in nothing shall I be ashamed, but with all boldness as always, so now also Christ will be magnified in my body. Listen to what he's talking about. Whether by life or by death. For to me to live is Christ, and to die is gain. To understand that there's a depth to the suffering that you're going through. I was studying for today's message, and I had to have a repair guy come to the house. And the guy was there, and He didn't know me from Adam. And he's doing whatever he's doing. And I'm sitting there and I'm just typing away on my computer. And he turns around out of nowhere. He says, hey, can I ask you something? Yeah. And he goes, I just went through a divorce. And how does somebody get through a divorce? It's hard. And I thought, man, do I have like a label across my face? We had a great time of fellowship, this guy. A depth to the difficulty. The hardship in your life, is it bringing you, taking you to Jesus? That's its intended purpose. Or are you kicking against God and you're fighting and swinging and punching? You ever seen someone come close to drowning? Only one time in my life, down in Newport Beach, I didn't actually see it, I heard about it. A lifeguard, you ever seen those guys head out in the water when someone's going down? They're like animals. Those lifeguards hit the water like little torpedoes, man. And that guy's going out after some guy that's drowning out there, and the guy wouldn't let him in. You could see the guy attacking the lifeguard. And the lifeguard just swam away from him. He just waited. Yeah, have you ever seen it? He just waited until that guy I guess when you're drowning, you'll take people down with you. So the lifeguard's waiting. He's waiting until the guy starts drowning. Yeah, they do. And the guy's... And then the lifeguard grabs him. Why? Because in the depth, he began to understand. I can't save myself in this difficulty. I need help. Philippians chapter 1, verse 28 says, do not in any way be terrified by your adversaries. I like that. I don't know. You guys, keep it on the screen. Look at that. Do not in any way be terrified by your adversaries. You want to know why? Keep it on the screen. You could just see David. He's standing there, little ruddy guy, right? He's got his sling. He's got his five stones. He's going to go after Goliath. And standing behind David is the God of Israel. He a little snot running down his nose. He's got dirt all over his face. I come to you in the name of the Lord, you sir, uncircumcised Philistine. He starts running after Goliath. I wonder what Goliath saw, but man, I think maybe Goliath saw God standing behind David. There was certainly an angel attached as a propellant to that stone that sunk into his head. Do not in any way be terrified by your adversaries. Somebody coming against you? They're coming against the living God. Think of that. Which is to them a proof of perdition. Their very actions prove that they don't know Christ. But to you of salvation. And that from God. For to you it has been granted on behalf of Christ to not only believe in him, church, but what does it say? But also to what? Suffer for his sake. It's okay. The depth to difficulty. Paul didn't know anything special that you and I don't have today. The difference is, church, he lived through difficulties. Isaiah 26, verse 3 and 4 says, you will keep him in perfect peace whose mind is stayed on you, because he trusts in you. Trust in the Lord forever, for Yah. That's his name, by the way. Yah. That means the rock or salvation or the rock of my salvation. That's the name of God. Yah, the Lord, is everlasting strength. I love that. That's the name of God. The Judeo-Christian God of the Bible has a name. Why do I say that? Because, for example, in Islam, they don't know the name. I mean, you can study and find out the name, but they'll say they don't know the name. Allah is Arabic for God. God's a title. The God of the Bible gives you his name. And he calls you his friend. And he's with you in your difficulty. Job 23:10 says, but he knows the way that I should take, and when he has tried me, I shall come forth as gold. Shiny, you know all that? Lisa had a women's leadership tea at the house. All I know when she has this once a year is the little, you know, girls, I'm sorry, I don't know this talk, but you know there's like this stuff that's all the shiny, the silver has got to be polished before you ladies come over, because it's got to look really nice. God says, I put you into a trial in life, and when I pull you out of it, you're shiny, shiny, brilliant gold. What does that mean? It means your faith has been tried and found to be true. Isn't that great? How do you know if your faith's real? Honestly, listen, you won't know unless you have a life-shaking event. Also this, We look at number two, the discipline of difficulty is that it develops a maturity in the difficulty. There's no way, church, listen, man, I don't know how to put this to you gently. You will never encounter a deep, mature Christian who has not suffered. I don't know how to tell you. In Philippians chapter 3, verse 10, the maturity comes from difficulty. Listen to this, Philippians 3:10. You're not going to see it on the screen, I don't think. You're going to have to just write it down. Philippians 3:10. That I may know him, this is Paul's prayer, and the power of his resurrection. How many of you would like to know the power of his resurrection and knowing him? It's the next part of that verse. And the fellowship of his sufferings. Yeah. Mm. I want the power, I don't want the pain. But you can't have the power without the pain. And I'm not talking about no pain, no gain. I'm not talking about that stupid statement. Because you can't earn it. It's the pain that allows the mantle of power. Because you can't handle it. It's like giving your 9-year-old the keys to your race car or lawnmower. They can't handle it. It's too much power for them. God wants to use you in this life, and you're saying, oh, I want to be used by God. That's awesome. You're just signed up for pain. Say, man, don't laugh about that. That, you know, you're scaring me. And listen, God is gracious. I would rather trust God in his dealing out of pain, customized pain for me, than to take my chances in this lunatic world. God is merciful. God is gentle and kind. And when suffering comes to my life, I need to catch my breath and say, Lord, mature my life with you.
12: 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And now, let's get back to today's message. Once again, here's Pastor Jack.
11: Paul goes on in Philippians 3 and he says, not that I have attained what God has called me to. I haven't attained that. He said, but I press on that I may lay hold of that which Christ has also laid hold of me. Brethren, I do not count myself as apprehending, but one thing I

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6: Difficulties develop faith. Every faith lesson in the Bible was prepared in advance. Think about that. Noah, Abraham, Joseph. He's amazing, that guy. Moses. Sometimes Moses deserved the stuff he got himself into, but Joseph was just flat out amazing. Paul. Paul blows my mind. I would not want to meet Paul in this life. Paul was intense. He scares me. The disciples, they're kind of funny. I'm sorry, but when I see the disciples, this may freak out some of you, but the disciples, when you put everything together and you read them in the Gospels, in the book of Acts, they do pretty good in the book of Acts because the Holy Spirit's got a hold of them. In the Gospels, it's pretty terrifying. And I hear this, nee, nee, nee, nee, nee, nee. You know, the theme to the Three Stooges. And it's like, what are they doing now? They're always in Jesus' way. They're always goofing things up. They're always getting it wrong. He always has to say, come over here. Didn't you understand? Look, I'll explain it to you. I said that to them because this is what it means. Come on, you guys. Have I been with you so long and you still don't get it? Remember he said that. He goes, look, Philip, come on, man. If you've seen me, you've seen the Father. What's the thing? Come on. He meets a centurion in Capernaum, and the centurion's got it. Hey, I know who you are, and I know that I, like you, we are people under order. You've got your orders from your father, and I've got my orders from Rome, but I turn around and I tell these soldiers that are lower in me in rank to do what, and they do it. And Jesus says, I have not seen such great faith in all of Israel. It's amazing to me. Difficulties develops faith. To the point where you've got disciples who are a bunch of bumbling, funny guys who wind up dying for their faith. They cannot deny Christ 20, 30 years later. The only one, I think, if I remember right, that died of natural causes is John. And even then, did you know the Roman Empire, according to church history, put John in boiling oil and they pulled him out and nothing happened? So then they said, get out of here. And they sent him to the island of Patmos as an old man. He lived to be in his 90s. He was the bishop of Ephesus at one time, the pastor at Ephesus. And he was banished by the Roman Empire to the Isle of Patmos. I've been there. I've stood there. John Miller, John Corson, and a tour. We stood there. It's a little tiny, deserted little rock in the middle of the Mediterranean. And God reveals to John the book of Revelation. Faith is born out of difficult things. In church, listen, I know that you don't want to sign up for difficult things and challenging things and things that even put us in the place of a challenge. But listen, God, listen, church, please listen. God loves when his kids say, okay, Lord, here I come. And we jump into that whatever. Will God provide? Will he do this? Will he be there for that? When God speaks, listen, this is the radical thing about faith. When God speaks to you, obey him. Know that God has spoken. Obey him. People will have opinions. That's normal. Expect them. Obey him. And then watch what happens. He will put the puzzle together. I say puzzle together. Because sometimes puzzles sit undone on a card table for months. I will not touch a puzzle. I hate them. Lisa loves them. A couple years ago, our house was in this thing about puzzles.

0: And Rebecca, Ashley, Lisa, they'd walk by every so often. This is stupid. Oh, look, we're building the castle. We got this, like, Ludwig's castle from Austria, about 1,000 pieces. It's like, what do you want to do this for? God works on our lives like that sometimes. And as time goes, it's not until you're nearing the end that it all comes together. And you and I are going through difficulties, and how are we handling them? Watch out. We were just talking about this before service. As you get older, this is a great, listen, there's some benefits to getting older. Denny's. 4 o'clock specials, you know. Half off. And you see things different. And I remember, you know, when you're younger, man, it's so funny. You got teenage kids or you've got young people today. They're not even married or they don't have kids and they're telling people how to raise their kids. Yeah, you know what you need to do? You need to do this for your kid. And how many kids do you have? Well, we haven't had any kids yet, but... And I got to tell you, if that's happened in your life, just know this. That person you were talking to with the kids was biting their lip to keep from laughing at you in your face. You got to live it. And you go through these difficulties. And your faith is strengthened. In 1 Peter 1, 5 through 7, it says, us concerning the believers who are kept by the power of God. Well, that's enough. We can say amen right now and go home. Who are kept by the power of God through faith for salvation. That's the total, absolute redemption of body, soul, and spirit in the end. Ready to be revealed in the last time. In this you greatly rejoice, though now for a little while, if need be, you have been grieved by various trials. That the genuineness of your faith, being much more precious than gold that perishes, though it is tested by fire, may be found to the praise, honor, and glory at the revelation of Jesus Christ. How cool is that? You ever pray that prayer? I hope you do. Lord, I hope you come today. Do you pray that prayer more and more? I am. Lord, come today. I was marrying a couple a little while back, and I had said this before, and so the father of the bride remembered it, and he had said, Pastor Jack, remember before in a message you said that you always pray with the husband and wife to be before service? Yeah. And sometimes you say, like, when you get all the guys together, now let's pray before the wedding. Let's pray that Jesus comes back right now. And everyone closes their eyes and prays, but the groom-to-be, the husband-to-be, he's like this. Just one night. You can hear him. He doesn't even say it. You can hear it in his head. Lord, can you come tomorrow? It's kind of funny. But church, listen, regarding difficulties in faith, do this the next time you find yourself in a difficulty. Pray this, something like it. You just pray, Lord, I know this could not have come upon me without you knowing about it, and I'm asking you in Jesus' name to cause me to get out of this all that you've intended. My friend, you pray that prayer, write it down if you have to. You pray that prayer the next time you are in the midst, or you sense a difficulty coming on. Lord, don't let me miss the lesson in this.
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4: Our Jewish friends recently celebrated Shavuot, known to many Christians as Pentecost, the biblical festival that marks the giving of God's Word, the Torah. Long before Pentecost became associated with the birth of the church in the book of Acts, the Jewish people were gathering to celebrate the moment God gave the Torah to Moses, revealing His commandments, His truth, and His covenant with His people. This should remind us all that our faith is deeply rooted in the story of Israel, the Bible we read, the promises we hold on to, the very foundation of our faith. All of it flows from the God of Abraham, Isaac, and Jacob, and through the Jewish people who God chose to bring His Word to the world. And that makes this moment especially meaningful, because while our Jewish friends recently celebrated the gift of God's Word, many in Israel and Jews around the world are also living through days of fear and uncertainty, anti-Semitic attacks in the Holy Land and across the globe, elderly Holocaust survivors who endured so much, again fearing for their lives, Jewish families praying for the freedom to worship in safety. Psalm 122 tells us to pray for the peace of Jerusalem, and Genesis reminds us of God's promise to bless those who bless Israel. 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Answer the call.
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10: More than anything else, more than any other concept of God, more than any other theme about God, Jesus majored on the fact that He was a Father.
11: Welcome to Grace to You with John MacArthur on WTLN The Word. Sadly, there are many people who think of God as a distant, bitter, angry judge, someone who wants nothing more than to stop humanity from having fun. Now, for those who have such a view of the Almighty, they could never really enjoy God, could they? Yet the psalmist says that believers are to delight in God. But practically, how do you do that? Find out on Grace to You as John MacArthur begins a study titled Enjoying God. Now, you might already be familiar with this idea of enjoying God. Maybe you've heard it in the Westminster Shorter Catechism or elsewhere. But perhaps you have questions about that concept. We know about being humble before God, fearing Him, honoring Him. But does He really expect us to enjoy Him? Here is how John answered that question.
12: Yeah, I think He does. We should be filled with joy. I mean, if you talk about Christian joy, the fruit of the Spirit, love, joy, rejoice always, and again I say rejoice, rejoice in the Lord, right? Rejoice in the Lord is exactly what's being said in that catechism, that we should find our joy in the Lord. We should rejoice in the Lord. And what does that mean? It doesn't mean necessarily that there's some attribute of God you pick out and you express joy over that, although that is something we do. We particularly do that in singing hymns, right?
13: Right.
12: We express joyfully our gratitude to God for His character in the hymns that we sing. But I think rejoicing in God is not so much just in who He is, but in the reality of His work in your life. So when you rejoice in the Lord, you're rejoicing in His mercy, you're rejoicing in His grace, you're rejoicing in His wisdom, you're rejoicing in His word, and for me, you're rejoicing in His providence, you're rejoicing in the hand, the invisible hand of God that is ordering the flow of your life. That's when you're enjoying God. You're enjoying the forgiveness that He gives you day in and day out for your sin, the strength of the Spirit who indwells you, all the illumination of the Word of God. This is the source of all of our spiritual joy. So we're going to have a great time in this study we launched today. It's titled Enjoying God. And we're going to do just that. We're going to look at John chapter 5, Jesus' view of the Father, and also Isaiah 6, experiencing the presence of God. We'll examine the relationship we have with God and why we should enjoy Him as our Father and our Redeemer. The study is about putting aside the speculation about what God is like and truly understanding Him from His Word and enjoying His presence. So stay with us.
11: Yes, do stay with us, friend. Knowing God deeper, so that you can experience the full joy of your salvation, that's what this study will help you do. So let's get to it. Here's John helping make sure you're enjoying God.
10: Jesus knew God better than anybody, better than the theologians who have spared no ink in writing about Him through the centuries, better than the erudite philosophers and thinkers who have voluminous efforts of thought regarding deity, better than the prophets who received their information by revelation, better than the apostles who the same received it by revelation, better than any human source whose mind is limited by the confines of humanness. Jesus knew God better than anybody. And Jesus said, you can trust God. You see, Jesus had spent all of eternity past in the presence of God. There never was a beginning of God, and there never was a beginning of Jesus, and so always they had been together. And in John 1, it says they were pros ton theon. Jesus was face to face with God. And so I began to think about that. If I really want to know what God is like, then I ought to listen to what Jesus says. And what does Jesus say about God? First of all, he gives us a great presentation of God. A great presentation of God in his words in the Gospels. In John 4:24, he tells us about the nature of God. He says, God is a spirit. In John 17:11, he tells us about the holiness of God. He says, Holy Father. And in John 17:25, he says, Oh, righteous Father. And then Jesus repeatedly tells us about the justice of God. In Matthew 21:33 and following, he tells about a vineyard owner who literally destroyed the wicked husbandman who had ill-treated his servants and his son. And that vineyard owner is God. And he judges sin. In Matthew 22, he tells about a man who refused to wear the wedding garment and was cast into outer darkness. In Matthew 25, he tells us about five foolish virgins who came too late and were left out. And so Jesus tells us about the justice of God, about the holiness of God, about the nature of God. In Mark 10:27, he says, with God all things are possible. And so he tells us about the power of God. In Matthew 23:22, he talks about heaven being the place of the throne of God, and thus he teaches us regarding the sovereignty of God. In Mark chapter 6 and verse 4, he says, the Father who sees in secret, and thus he tells us of the omniscience of God. And in Matthew 6:32, he says, your Father knows you have need. And he goes on to tell how if he clothes the grass of the field, he'll clothe you too. And thus he tells us about the care of God. In Matthew 5:45, he says he makes the rain fall on the just and the unjust. And thus he defines the providence of God. If you want to know about God, listen to Jesus. He's known him forever. Jesus taught us the major truths about God then, his nature, his holiness, his justice, his power, his sovereignty, his omniscience, his care, and his providence. But you know something? In all of that, and there's more even to that, we still haven't touched on the main lesson Jesus taught us about God. There is one lesson that supersedes every other lesson he ever gave. There is one title for God that is repeated in the Gospels 189 times. 124 of those times in the Gospel of John alone. And that title for God is simply this: Father. Father. More than anything else, more than any other concept of God, more than any other theme about God, Jesus majored on the fact that he was a father. Father was always Jesus' special way of referring

regarding the fatherhood of God. Concentrate with me on this. Verse 17. Jesus answered them, "My Father worketh hitherto, and I work." Stop right there. God did not get his title of Father from a human analogy. Man gets his definition of Father from God. It's a big difference. God is the Father. And we see five qualities of his fatherhood as the Lord talks about him. Number one, the Father is one with his Son. The Father is one with his Son. Look at it in verse 17. "My Father works hitherto, and I work." Now, what's he saying? He's saying God works on the Sabbath, and I work on the Sabbath. I am one with God, so like God, I work even on the Sabbath. Now, this, believe me, people, is an astounding statement in Jewish ears. Listen. In Mark 2:27, Jesus said, "The Sabbath was made for man." You say, "Well, now, wait a minute. When God created 6 days, he rested on the seventh." No, he only rested from his creation. If he'd rested, everything he made would have fallen apart. He ended the work of creation. He began the work of sustaining all that he had made. God doesn't need any rest. I just want to encourage you about that. In Isaiah 40:28, it says, "The everlasting God, the Lord, the creator of the ends of the earth, faints not, neither is weary." God doesn't have to rest. The rest that he spoke of from creation was to set a pattern for man who needs a day of rest, who needs a day to focus on worshiping him. But Sabbath was made for man. And so God isn't bound by it. And if God wants to heal on the Sabbath, he'll heal. And Jesus, in effect, says, "And so will I." And in saying that, he is making himself what? Equal with God. And that's exactly the message they got, verse 18. "Therefore, the Jews sought the more to kill him, because he not only had broken the Sabbath, but said that God was his Father, making himself what? Equal with God."

one thing true about the Father. He is one with His Son. He is one with His Son. Jesus further emphasizes this in verse 19. Then said Jesus unto them, Verily, verily, I say to you, the Son can do nothing of Himself, but what He sees the Father do, for whatever things He doeth, these also doeth the Son in the same manner. He says, we're one, we work together. We do things together. The point is this close and intimate communion between the Father and the Son. I think that it's aptly illustrated in the great prayer of our Lord in John 17 and verse 1. These words spoke Jesus, lifted up His eyes to heaven and said, Father, the hour is come. Glorify Thy Son, that Thy Son also may glorify Thee. I have glorified Thee on earth. I have finished the work Thou hast given me to do. And now, O Father, glorify Thou me with Thine own self, with the glory which I had with Thee before the world was. In verse 21, He prays that they all may be one as Thou, Father, art in me and I in Thee, that they may be one in us. In other words, over and again, Jesus knew that being a Son of God meant that He was one with

Not only is the Father one with the Son, but secondly, the Father loves His Son. Look at it in verse 20. Couldn't be simpler. For the Father loves the Son. Stop right there. Jesus knew the Father loved Him. It's a unity of love. And back again to the 17th chapter where Jesus prays again in these words, expressing this tremendous love. He says, I in them and thou in me, that they may be made perfect in one, that the world may know that thou hast sent me and hast loved them as thou hast loved me. He knew the Father loved him. Verse 26, I have declared unto them thy name and will declare it, that the love with which thou hast loved me may be in them and I in them. There's a third thought here. The Father blesses the Son. Look at verse 20 again. And showeth him all things that he himself doeth, and he will show him greater works than these. The Father spares nothing for the Son. Shows him everything that he knows, everything that he has, everything that the Son could ever do, and beyond what the Son had even seen in his human experience, God would allow him to see and do. He spared nothing. Nothing. The Father blesses the Son. I suppose that's why Jesus was full of grace and truth, because God gave him not the Spirit by what? By measure. He showed the Son everything, spared nothing. Even the cross had its joys. The Bible says he endured the cross for the joy that was set before him. So the Father is one with his Son. The Father loves his Son. The Father blesses his Son. There's a fourth thought. The Father gives authority to His Son. The Father gives authority to His Son. Verse 21, look at this. For as the Father raiseth up the dead and giveth them life, even so the Son giveth life to whom He will. For the Father judgeth no man, but hath committed all judgment unto the Son. Listen, you know what He's saying? He is saying equal authority is given to the Son. He will give life. He will bring to pass the judgment. And I believe what He's saying there in verse 21 is both a physical and a spiritual resurrection power. I believe it is the Son who with the Father gives life spiritually. I believe it is the Son with the Father in the end who will give life to physical bodies as they come to the resurrection. And so we see that He is equal in power. He is equal in authority. He is equal in His right to rule and reign and judge. Verse 25 further expresses this. The hour is coming and now is when the dead shall hear the voice of the Son of God, and they that hear shall live. For as the Father hath life in Himself, so hath He given to the Son to have life in Himself, and hath given Him authority to execute judgment, and so forth. And so the Father has given authority to the Son, now watch this, to act in the Father's behalf. To act in the Father's

And he calls all the world to that honor, that all men should honor the Son, even as they honor the Father. He that honoreth not the Son honoreth not the Father who hath sent him. And by the way, verse 24 brings the sum of it. He that hears my word and believes on him that sent me hath everlasting life. If you listen to this command to honor the Son, if you kiss the Son, if you embrace the Son, you will be raised to everlasting life. If you do not, you will come into judgment. And so the Father honors the Son. Now let me sum it up. God is a Father from Jesus' perspective, who is one with His Son, who loves His Son, blessed.

the most concise theological statement Jesus ever made about the Father. It sums it up so beautifully. How did he see the Father? In those five ways. Say, well, that's nice for him. But after all, we're not deity. I mean, what does that have to do with us? We're not sinless perfection. We're sinful imperfection. We're men, not God. Jesus was God. Jesus even said in John 14, if you have seen me, you have seen the Father. I mean, how does this apply to us? Is God such a Father to me as he is to Christ? Is God such a Father that he would make me one, that he would love me and bless me and give me power and authority and honor? Is God such a Father?

0: This is just a tremendous statement. Listen. For both he that sanctifieth. Now, who is the only person in the universe who can sanctify? God. For both he that sanctifieth and they who are sanctified are all of what? One. For which cause he, that is Christ the Lord, is not ashamed to call them what? Brethren. Is that great? Is God such a father to me as he is to Christ? Yes. Verse 12 says it. Saying, I will declare thy name unto my brothers. In the midst of the church will I sing praise unto thee. Listen to this, people. Jesus sees himself here in this magnificent prophecy of Psalm 22, standing in the assembly of the redeemed, and standing with arm in arm the brothers who belong to the family, and together raising praise to God. Jesus sees himself as one of us and calls us brothers. Is God such a father to us as he is to Christ? Jesus called us brothers. He called us brothers. In Romans chapter 8, there is yet another word. In verse 14, for as many as are led by the Spirit of God, they are the sons of God. The Spirit himself beareth witness with our spirit that we are the children of God, and if children, then heirs. Heirs of God and what? Joint heirs with Christ. Co-heirs with Christ. Is God such a father to us as he is to Christ? Yes. That's exactly what Paul is saying. That's exactly what the writer of Hebrews is saying. Peter said it this way. Listen to his words. Grace and peace be multiplied unto you through the knowledge of God and of Jesus our Lord. According as his divine power hath given unto us all things that pertain unto life and godliness through the knowledge of him that hath called us to glory and virtue, by which are given unto us exceedingly great and precious promises. Now listen, that by these ye might be partakers of the divine nature. Listen, when you became a Christian, you became a partaker of the divine nature. When you believed in Christ, you became in Christ. When you were saved, you became one with the Lord Jesus. His life is imputed to you. Nevertheless, you live, yet not you, but what? Christ lives in you. God sees you as one with his Son, as one with himself, as the equal recipient of all that his fatherhood and its benediction may mean. Jesus talks about Father. He isn't just talking for himself. He's talking for you and for me.
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0: When Jesus healed a blind man, there were some who rejoiced over the miracle and praised God. The authorities, on the other hand, shunned the healed man and sought to stone Jesus. Today on Truth for Life, Alistair Begg explains why people are similarly divided even now, all these centuries later, when someone comes to saving faith in Jesus.
1: Our truly, truly comes at the beginning of John chapter 10. But I'd like us to read from verse 24 of John chapter 9. John chapter 9, verse 24 to verse 6 of chapter 10. And the context is that Jesus has healed this man who was born blind. And this has resulted in quite a dialogue between the man and his parents and the Pharisees and so on. And we pick it up in verse 24. So for the second time, they called the man who had been blind and said to him, "Give glory to God. We know that this man is a sinner." And they're referring, of course, to Jesus there. He answered, "Whether he is a sinner, I do not know. One thing I do know, that though I was blind, now I see." They said to him, "What did he do to you? How did he open your eyes?" He answered them, "I've told you already, and you would not listen. Why do you want to hear it again? Do you also want to become his disciples?" And they reviled him, saying, "You are his disciple, but we are disciples of Moses. We know that God has spoken to Moses, but as for this man, we do not know where he comes from." The man answered, "Why, this is an amazing thing. You do not know where he comes from, and yet he opened my eyes. We know that God does not listen to sinners, but if anyone is a worshiper of God and does his will, God listens to him. Never since the world began has it been heard that anyone opened the eyes of a man born blind. If this man were not from God, he could do nothing." They answered him, "You were born in utter sin, and you would teach us?" And they cast him out. Jesus heard that they had cast him out, and having found him, he said, "Do you believe in the Son of Man?" He answered, "And who is he, sir, that I may believe in him?" Jesus said to him, "You have seen him, and it is he who is speaking to you." He said, "Lord, I believe." And he worshipped him. Jesus said, "For judgment I came into this world, that those who do not see may see, and those who see may become blind." Some of the Pharisees near him heard these things and said to him, "Are we also blind?" Jesus said to them, "If you were blind, you would have no guilt. But now that you say, 'We see,' your guilt remains. Truly, truly, I say to you, he who does not enter the sheepfold by the door, but climbs in by another way, that man is a thief and a robber. But he who enters by the door is the shepherd of the sheep. To him the gatekeeper opens. The sheep hear his voice, and he calls his own sheep by name and leads them out. When he has brought out all his own, he goes before them, and the sheep follow him, for they know his voice. A stranger they will not follow, but they will flee from him, for they do not know the voice of strangers." This figure of speech Jesus used with them, but they did not understand what he was saying to them. Amen. Our gracious Father, we thank you that you have chosen to speak to us, making yourself known to us as we have pondered already this morning. And we pray that in your mercy and in your kindness, we might find, as we turn to the pages of your holy word, an encounter with your Son, the Lord Jesus Christ, in a way that changes our lives and sets our feet on the path of your appointing. Hear us as we pray in Jesus' name. Amen. Well, there you have our truly, truly, the opening verse of chapter 10. Jesus says, "Truly, truly, I say to you, he who does not enter the sheepfold by the door, but climbs up by another way, that man is a thief and a robber." Now, in verse 6, you will notice that John says Jesus is here using a figure of speech. And it is important for us to understand the Bible in the way in which the Bible is presented to us. In other words, where there is metaphor, where there is allegory, where there are figures of speech, we need to remind ourselves that that's what we're dealing with. We're dealing here with a picture. Now, in each of these truly trulys, we've said to one another, it's very, very important that we do not fall into the trap of isolating this single statement from the surrounding context. The surrounding context of the Bible, the surrounding context of the immediate place in which these words are said. And so I want to do that. I want to do it, first of all, if you like, in terms of the historical reality of the context, and then in terms of the immediacy of it, recognizing a number of things. First of all, that when we read our Bibles, and when we read particularly through the Old Testament, we very quickly come upon the fact that God reveals himself and speaks as the shepherd of his people. So for example, the psalmist cries out, "Give ear, O shepherd of Israel, to your people." That's the first verse of Psalm 80. We find the same thing runs all the way through the work of the prophets. And perhaps most memorably, because many of us know Isaiah 40 fairly well, we have loved that 11th verse, which reads, "He will tend his flock like a shepherd. He will gather the lambs in his arms. He will carry them in his bosom and gently lead those who have young." So it's a wonderful picture, a picture of the invisible God expressed in this particular way. So we first of all find that God is revealed as the shepherd of his people. When we read the Old Testament, we also very quickly discover that God, having, if you like, entrusted the privilege of shepherding to under-shepherds, then has set the standard for how those shepherds should operate. And we discover that very quickly he speaks against many of these shepherds. And the reason he speaks against them, for example, in Jeremiah 23, and I'm choosing not to stop on all these places, but I'll give you the note of them so you can follow up. In Jeremiah chapter 23, God says, "Of these shepherds, the weak you have not strengthened. I gave you as shepherds to make sure that you strengthen those who are weak, that you care for those that are my own." And in Ezekiel, you find very much the same thing. "The lost," he says, "you haven't sought, and with force and with harshness, you have ruled them." So God, the shepherd of his people, entrust shepherding to others, and when they foul out, God speaks concerning them. As we read, of course, through the Bible, and as we discovered when we went through 1 and 2 Samuel, the people of God, through the Judges period and then in the establishing of kings, were constantly looking for the one who would come that would fulfill all of God's plans and purposes. And so we weren't surprised when in 2 Samuel, and you may want to turn to this just to remind you that there is a 2 Samuel, although how could we ever have forgotten, in 2 Samuel 5, "Then all the tribes of Israel came to David at Hebron and said, 'Behold, we are your bone and flesh. In times past, when Saul was king over us, it was you who led us and brought in Israel. And the Lord said to you, you shall be shepherd of my people Israel, and you shall be my prince over Israel.'" So we have this amazing advancement, if you like, in the story, as God sets in this position of responsibility and privilege David, his own servant. And we discover, of course, in the Psalms, that he chose David, his servant, and he took him from the sheepfolds. What a good plan to take somebody who was himself a shepherd in order to shepherd his people. Somebody who would care for lambs and for little ones. Someone who in the physical frame would embody the picture of Isaiah 40:11 would seem to be an ideal choice. And there, of course, from the fields of Bethlehem where he cared for sheep, there would come the one who was to be the ultimate shepherd. So if you're following this, what we're acknowledging is that when we view the panorama of things as we come to chapter 10, we're not suddenly arriving at a metaphor that emerges from nowhere. God first as the ultimate shepherd of his people. Shepherds who do a bad job under the judgment of God. David raised up in a unique position, pointing forward to a kingdom that will never fail, and to a shepherd who will never let anybody down. And that, of course, is that when God promises personally to come and to seek and to feed and to provide, the ultimate fulfillment of that is in the Lord Jesus. Which brings you to chapter 10. And in verse 11, he makes the declaration, I am the good shepherd. And again in verse 14, I am the good shepherd. Now, what we have here then is Christ likening, if you like, the gathering of his people, his church, to a sheepfold, an immediate and obvious picture for people who were his listeners. In an agrarian culture, in that kind of environment, he was not pulling something strange. He was actually just using a picture that everybody understood. God assembles his people in this way. And Jesus is actually comparing himself to the door of entry, as we will see. And the reason he does that is because he is the only way of entry into his church. The church is the sheepfold, Jesus is the shepherd, and Jesus is the way of entry. That is all I think I want to say in terms of the context, in terms of its historical context. But the reason I read from chapter 9 was so that we would get a grasp of the immediate context in which Jesus makes these statements. The people that are referenced in chapter 9, that we meet in chapter 9, are giving a very poor showing of what they might be as those who are supposed to care for the sheep that are around them. So, for example, in verse 16, I think it is, some of the Pharisees said, this man is not from God, for he does not keep the Sabbath. But others said, how can this man who is a sinner do such signs? And there was a division among them. And you have this amazing confusion and chaos. The people also, remember, at the end of chapter 8, had decided the best thing they could do with Jesus, who we now meet as the Good Shepherd, is to pick up stones and kill him for blasphemy. That's at the end of chapter 8. Then you go into chapter 9, then we find ourselves in chapter 10, and by the time you get to chapter 10, verse 31, it is a repeat performance. The Jews picked up stones again to stone Jesus. Now this is the immediate context. This is his listening group. Not exclusively the religious leaders, but the crowd and the leaders among them. And what they can't cope with is the fact that this man, who was blind from birth, can now

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6: We are not slaves to anybody at all. We don't need your truth. And now he says to them, you're essentially blind, and like this man, you need to be made to see. And they're somewhat sarcastic, as you see at the end of chapter 9. Now, what they've been doing, of course, is conducting an investigation. That's what authorities usually do. Let's conduct an investigation. Let's put a committee together and see what's going on here. It's one of the things that in bureaucracies wastes a ton of money and a tremendous amount of time, when usually the answer is right there, right as bald as your nose on your face. And that's the problem. Why do they need an investigation? The thing is straightforward. The man was blind, now he sees, and the issue is Jesus of Nazareth. No. We're going to have to check this out. Verse 26, they said to him, what did he do to you? How did he open your eyes? And I love his response. I think a couple of you chuckled as I read verse 27. He answered them, I've told you already. Well, he's told them already in verse 11. Yeah, the man, I told you already. The man called Jesus, made mud, anointed my eyes, and said to me, go to Siloam and wash. So I went and washed, and I received my sight. And so now they come back to him, and he says, look, I told you about this already. Why do you want to hear it again? Do you also want to become his disciples? Wow, that's an elbow in the ribs right there. That is. But what do we discover? He says, I told you already, and you would not listen. They could not because they would not. If we make it to another Sunday, we will discover Jesus says to them straightforwardly in verse 26, you do not believe because you're not among my sheep. I told you this, he says, and you had it as clear as you can see with your own eyes. Even my parents realized what has happened. So instead of rejoicing, they reviled him. They reviled him. That's what it says. That's not very nice. I mean, just on a fairly superficial level. I mean, a guy who's been blind all his life, do you have a modicum of compassion in you? To say, well, you know, we're not pleased about the Jesus part, but hey, you know, it's nice you can see. No, they reviled him. You are his disciple, they said. We are the disciples of Moses. Who do you think you are? We understand everything. You were born in utter sin. You're going to teach us? The picture is very clear, isn't it? And so verse 34, they cast him out. They cast him out. They had already made a plan for casting people out. You will see that in verse 22. His parents were equivocating when they were approached by the authorities. His parents said these things because they feared the Jews, for the Jews had already agreed that if anyone should confess Jesus to be Christ, to be the Messiah, he was to be put out of the synagogue. Absolute clarity. No doubt about it. And so they did what they had planned to do. He fits the bill. They cast him out. Now, the reason I tried to read into chapter 10 with hardly taking a breath was in order to make the point that there is no chapter break. And I take it that Jesus goes on to say what he says about thieves and robbers because he has these characters in his gaze. They who should be the shepherds are acting more like thieves and robbers. And he actually says quite clearly in verse 39, for judgment I came into this world, that those who do not see may see, and those who see may become blind. Now, we're going to not exegete this now. It's a masterful piece of work by Jesus. Let's just hold with the notion that for judgment I came into this world. A bell is going off in at least three heads at the moment.

0: moment, say, no, no, no, wait a minute, that's not true, because Jesus says, I did not come to judge the world, but to save the world. Is it just three heads, or are there more heads thinking along those lines? I think that's in chapter 12. Yeah, it is. It's chapter 12 and verse 47. Jesus says, if anyone hears my words and doesn't keep them, I don't judge him, for I did not come to judge the world, but to save the world. So then what in the world is Jesus saying here? For judgment I came into the world, but I didn't come as a judge. He says, my coming inevitably creates division. My words create a distinction. A distinction that is obvious already in the response of the Pharisees. We are the disciples of Moses. You are his disciple. Their judgment is that Jesus is not what he claims to be. And the judgment of the man is that clearly, whoever he is, he has the power to change. Now, as I struggled over that for a moment or two, my mind went to Simeon in chapter 2. Remember, Simeon was the man in the temple. Takes you back to Christmas for a moment or two. Actually, just takes you back to Luke chapter 2. He's been reading his Bible, and he realizes that there is one who is going to come, someone who will be the perfect priest, the perfect prophet, the perfect king. He's waiting for him. He's looking for him. And here they place this baby in his arms, and what does he say? I can die now. And Simon blessed them and said to Mary, his mother, behold, this child is appointed for the fall and rising of many in Israel, and for a sign that is opposed. In other words, he understands that when Jesus steps forward, it will force people to decide whose side they're on. Are they following Jesus? Are they following their own agenda? Are they following religious material? Whatever it is. And he actually says then in verse 35, so that the thoughts from many hearts may be revealed. Now, I take it that that is what we are finding here in John chapter 10. Jesus, by his word and by his works, exposes the hearts of these religious leaders. These are the ones who are looking for the one who is to come, and he stands before them, and they reject him. And it's not a matter of speculation. It's a matter of eternal significance.
1: 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We hope you're enjoying this study of these important statements Jesus makes in John's Gospel, these truly, truly statements. 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It's called How to Teach Kids Theology, Deep Truths for Growing Faith. 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How to Teach Kids Theology equips you to lead conversations about the core beliefs of Christianity. 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Or call us at 888-588-7884. We are glad you've studied God's Word with us this week. Hope you enjoy the weekend and are able to worship with your local church. On Monday, we'll talk about recognizing Jesus' voice, the same way a child can recognize his mom or dad's voice, even in a crowded room. The Bible teaching of Alistair Begg is furnished by Truth for Life, where the learning is for living.
2: Our Jewish friends recently celebrated Shavuot, known to many Christians as Pentecost, the biblical festival that marks the giving of God's Word, the Torah. Long before Pentecost became associated with the birth of the church in the book of Acts, the Jewish people were gathering to celebrate the moment God gave the Torah to Moses, revealing His commandments, His truth, and His covenant with His people. This should remind us all that our faith is deeply rooted in the story of Israel, the Bible we read, the promises we hold on to, the very foundation of our faith. All of it flows from the God of Abraham, Isaac, and Jacob, and through the Jewish people who God chose to bring His word to the world. And that makes this moment especially meaningful, because while our Jewish friends recently celebrated the gift of God's word, many in Israel and Jews around the world are also living through days of fear and uncertainty, anti-Semitic attacks in the Holy Land and across the globe, elderly Holocaust survivors who endured so much, again fearing for their lives, Jewish families praying for the freedom to worship in safety. Psalm 122 tells us to pray for the peace of Jerusalem, and Genesis reminds us of God's promise to bless those who bless Israel. 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These are living words for us today. 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Be the blessing. Live the word. Answer the question.
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13: Now, that's the first time in 20 years that they've spoken of Joseph that we have record of. They presume he's gone, but now at least they can face the reality. Joseph is forcing the brothers to experience what he experienced when they sold him into slavery. They're totally helpless, falsely accused. And there's nothing they can do about it. There's something about our Lord that puts us in the same scenario sometimes. A place of helplessness, a place of where we're at the mercy of others. God confronts what we avoid. What is that one area of your life that you've said to the Lord, come on in, I want you in my house, I want you in my heart, and you can go through any room except this one. Stay out of that closet. That decade of my life, we're just not going to talk about, Lord. And today you can feel him on the door of the heart, wanting in. God confronts what we avoid. Number two, God attacks our illusions. We spoke last week of how Steve Jobs was infamous for having his reality distortion field. Well, what happens when you can do that is you surround yourself with people who will reinforce it. And the only way to get free of it is to remove yourself from that reinforcement. Look at verse 14. But Joseph said to them, it is, as I've said to you, you are spies. But this, by this you shall be tested. By the life of Pharaoh, if you do not go from this place, unless your youngest brother comes here, send one of you, let him bring your brother while you remain confined, that your words may be tested, whether it is true, whether there is truth in you, or else, by the life of Pharaoh, you are surely spies. And he put them all together in custody for 3 days. Solitude, confinement for 3 days. They don't have their father. They don't have the community back in Canaan. It's just the boys, and they're alone. There's something about solitude, getting off by yourself, that can cause you to break free of that reality distortion field. That's why people are the most vulnerable to the work of the Holy Spirit when they move away from their native surroundings. Look at what happens in verse 21. Then they said to one another, in truth, we are guilty concerning our brother, in that we saw the distress of his soul. So they're in the prison, they're alone, and they're having a conversation. Now, Joseph's eavesdropping, and we're eavesdropping, but they're having this conversation amongst themselves. And they recognize the trouble they're in is directly connected back to something that happened in the past. They say, well, he begged us and we did not listen. And that is why this distress has come upon us. And Reuben answered, he's a blessing. He's the I told you so brother. Reuben answered and said, did I not tell you not to sin against the boy? But you would not listen. So now there comes a reckoning for his blood. So as they reflect, they connect the dots. They know they're here because of their sin. But it's a beautiful thing when you recognize it, that in their solitude, God is working. They're thinking of how these things connect. And sometimes I remember for me, it was when I moved off to college and I got away from my high school friends that sort of reinforced an identity that I didn't prefer. But I moved away to the University of North Alabama, and while I was there, I was able to consider other ways of living. And it was then that the Holy Spirit brought the gospel to bear on my life. For some, it's when they get married and they move away from their old social circles and decide how do they want to do life. Sometimes it's when a person enters the military service and they're in a barrack or they're at basic training or whatever it might be. So many people come to Christ during those years. In fact, I'm well aware that the young men and women who are on battleships, who are on aircraft carriers, who are in jets this very day, are at a season of their life as they man a turret that the Holy Spirit might step in and bring things of eternal consequence to bear on their soul. So pray for your chaplains. Pray for your brothers and sisters in Christ who are able to speak truth into their lives. As these young men are there, sometimes it's in a hospital and you hear that life monitor beeping. It's hard to argue with that. And sometimes in hospice, sometimes in a hospital room, God begins to speak. Maybe someone's watching today online and God is stepping into that hospital room. It says in verse 23, they did not know that Joseph understood them, but there was an interpreter between them. He turned away from them and wept. And he returned to them and spoke to them. And he took Simeon from them and bound him before their eyes. So Joseph is going to take Simeon into custody and hold him as surety that they come back with Benjamin. And it says in verse 25, Joseph gave orders to fill their bags with grain and replace every man's money in his sack and to give them provisions for the journey. And this was done for them. So he refunds their money and he gives them extra so that they've got plenty of food and provision to get back. They loaded their donkeys with the grain and departed. As one of them opened his sack to give his donkey fodder at the lodging place, he saw that his money was in the mouth of his sack. And he said to his brothers, my money has been put back. Here it is in the mouth of the sack. At this, their hearts failed them, and they turned trembling to one another, saying, what is this that God has done to us? Now, this is the first mention of him, God. Now, if you go to the store and you take $200 and you're going to buy something, and they say, here's what we're going to do. We're going to let you take this home. This is yours. And we're going to refund that $200. And we're going to give you a little extra because gas is high now. And so as you go home, we're going to take care of you. You ain't got nothing to worry about. Is that a good thing or a bad thing? It's kind of your lucky day, right? But somehow, when this happened to these brothers, they didn't go, hallelujah. They are aware that God sees. And that can be good or that can be bad. Because if God sees, God saw. And God remembers. And that can be a terrifying thing. If you have sin you have not yet dealt with. They gaze heavenward and tremble. Maybe you're in a season right now where God has taken away distractions. And you hate it. But what if that's not God's punishment? What if that's God's pursuit? What if it's part of the process of sanctification? Number three, God confronts what we avoid. God attacks our illusions. And three, God breaks our control. There comes a time in a man or woman's life that they're just so aware that they have absolutely no control over the scenario or the situation. Likely these brothers thought to themselves, well, once the famine lifts, we can go back and barter and get Simeon back and everything will be okay. But the famine doesn't lift for 7 years. The circumstances are just not cooperating with their plans. It was all worked out. But they're at the mercy of a scenario that's entirely beyond their control. They feel what Joseph felt. In chapter 43, verse 1, it says, now the famine was severe in the land. And when they had eaten the grain that they had bought in Egypt, their father said to them, go again and buy us a little food. So they have to go back to Egypt. And remember, they have to bring Benjamin this time. So they're traveling back with Benjamin to confront the man who holds their fate in the palm of his hand. God is systematically dismantling their illusion of control. Chuck Colson, some of you will remember that name. People under my age, I'm 50, people under 50 may not even know that name, but he was one of the men who was arrested during the Watergate time in our nation's history. He was a Brown University scholar. He was a Marine captain, a presidential appointee. He was one of six men in the cabinet who could walk into the Oval Office uninvited at any time. Tremendously successful. And then Watergate happened. As he was contemplating what was coming, a friend gave him a copy of C.S. Lewis's Mere Christianity, something I recommend everyone read. And there was a particular chapter on pride that caught his attention, and it said this: there is one vice of which no man in the world is free. I'm talking about pride or self-conceit. Pride leads to every other vice. It is the complete anti-God state of life. Colson said it was like a torpedo hit him. He said that one chapter ripped through my armor that I had unknowingly encased myself in for years.
14: I have had the honor of preaching through the Gospel of Luke on three separate occasions, verse by verse. And I'm thrilled to announce that those messages have been compiled into a brand new commentary on Luke's Gospel. 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
13: Now, it feels like a torpedo, but it's a torpedo of grace. It's the sweetest, most loving, most gracious thing that God ever did for anybody in this room or watching online at Central Nassau was send Jesus Christ to die on the cross for your sins. The second most loving and kind thing he ever did for you was make you aware that you desperately needed that. He gets us lost before he gets us saved, does he not? And for our sanctification to occur, he must repeatedly remind us of what we're capable of. He confronts what we avoid. He attacks our illusions. He breaks our control. Number four, he offers mercy and an opportunity. They return to Joseph, and instead of condemnation, he releases Simeon. He washes their feet. He inquires about their father, and he throws a party for them, a banquet. He seats them in their exact birth order from oldest to youngest. In chapter 43, verse 33, it says, they set before him the firstborn according to his birthright, the youngest according to his youth. And the men looked at one another in amazement. Portions were taken from Joseph's table, but Benjamin's portion was five times as much as theirs. And they drank and they were merry with him. Now, this is familiar. Remember, most of these guys are half-brothers to Joseph. Benjamin shared the same father and the same mother. Jacob's favored wife was Rachel. Rachel bore Joseph, and Rachel bore Benjamin, and she died in childbirth, giving birth to Benjamin. So there was a native suspicion. They hated Joseph. They probably hated Benjamin too. So what happened that exposed it with Joseph? The father favored him. And that favor caused jealousy to erupt in their heart. So notice the genius of what Joseph is doing here. He blesses all of the brothers, but when he comes to Benjamin, he gives him five times as much. If there's any residual sin or residual hate in their heart, this is going to stir it up. They leave. Joseph takes a cup, a chalice called the cup of divination. It was what the Egyptians used to discern the future. And this very expensive, vital cup in the minds of the Egyptians, very, very illustrious. It was expensive. He takes it and he hides it in the bag of Benjamin. The brothers return toward Canaan, and here comes the Egyptian military in hot pursuit. They stop them and they accuse them of stealing the cup of divination. They say, we're totally innocent. We did not steal that cup. And if we steal that, if you find that cup on us, we are going to be at your mercy. They come to the bag of Benjamin, and there's the evidence. Now, here's the question. Are they going to throw Benjamin under the bus the way they did Joseph? Are they going to say, we never liked him much anyway? Do with him what you will. We just want to go back home. Or have they changed? Have they been sanctified? Look at what it says in verse 16 of chapter 44. And Judah said, what shall we say, my Lord? What shall we speak? How can we clear ourselves? God has found out the guilt of your servants. Behold, we are my Lord's servants. We and he also in whose hand the cup has been found. Beautiful statement. If he goes down, we're going to go down with him. Ride or die. If he stole the cup, he's at your mercy, but so are we. If you're going to take him out, you got to take us out as well. What is that showing? Showing something has changed. They had reason to dislike Benjamin. They had reason to turn on him. But they've matured. They had repented. God confronts what we avoid. He attacks our illusions. He breaks our control. And then as we change, as we own our sin, God offers an opportunity. Where are you at in this trajectory? Maybe like these brothers, you've moved on, but you've never faced something from your past. Maybe you've reinforced your illusion by surrounding yourself with people who remind you how awesome you are. But God knows, God sees, and here today he's cornering you, but not to humiliate you, not to embarrass you. He's cornering you with his grace and his mercy. Why? I'm going to close with this. Dr. J. Strack is one of the great preachers in the church, great evangelist. Back in the 80s, he was the man that when Billy Graham was sick, Dr. Strack was the man that they would invite to come and fill the pulpit for Dr. Billy Graham. And so just like Graham, you would see hundreds or thousands of people come to faith in Christ as Strack told his story and preached the gospel. Because of that, he traveled quite often, and his wife was about to give birth to their child, and he was away on a preaching excursion, and so he was able to make it back just as the child was born. He tells the story that he comes back, he walks into the hospital, and the doctor's there, and just before he goes back to see his wife and new baby girl, the doctor says, Jay, can we have a few words with you? And he says, certainly. Is everything okay? The doctor says, your wife is fine. You have a little girl. However, there were some complications. He begins to say, he describes that the baby was born with a very severe form of scoliosis. So her back is just like a letter S. And her eyesight is not developed fully. And so she's not going to be able to see well. And she can't hear. Her ears are not fully developed. And she can't hear well. And there's any number of things that were going on with this little girl. He says, but is she okay? Is she going to live? And the doctor said, yes, she will live, but it will be a difficult life, at least for the first few years. He said, well, praise the Lord. He holds the baby. And as she grows up, he tries to give her every opportunity for her to overcome those ailments. So she had to wear a back brace that was almost like a cast to keep her back from growing out of proportion and growing in a way that would make it even more complicated. She wore glasses that were big Coke bottle glasses at the time and made her able to see a little bit at least as she awaited her eyes to develop and get stronger. They did not have the miracle ear kind of hearing aids back in the 70s, but it was a big headset that she would wear to make her able to hear her friends and her mom and dad. She walked with a walker everywhere she went. And for the first few years as she went to school, it was fine. The kids were sweet. She kind of became their mascot. They helped her get on the bus and everything was good. But sometime around middle school, it got difficult. Now, middle school boys are the meanest creature on God's planet. Just know that. That's a reality. But around that age, they began to see, they begin to notice little girls, and little girls notice little boys, and they can say some of the meanest things. And it was around the time when the first Star Wars movie came out. So the young lady was at her locker, and she was getting her books, and one of the boys looked over at her and said, hey, look, it's Darth Vader. Her little heart broke. She goes to the office. She calls home and says, Mom, I'm sick. You need to take me home. The mother comes and loads her up. Didn't say a word all the way back home. When she got home, she sat down on the sofa in the living room. She said, I'm so tired of this. I can't take it anymore. I'm going to have to homeschool. I can't wear this stuff anymore. I just can't do it. And that mother's heart was breaking. And she said, sweetheart, if you would just wait till Daddy gets home. Dr. Strack got word, and he got home as quickly as he could, and he came down, and he sat beside his little girl on the sofa, and he hugged her as tight as he could, the way only a daddy can. She said, Daddy, I'm so tired. His tears just streamed down her face. She said, I hate these things. He said, sweetheart, I hate these things as bad as you do. She said, no, you don't. You don't hate them like I hate them. And he took those hearing aids and he laid them in the middle of the floor and he took those glasses and piled them up and he took her little brace off, her back brace off, and put it in the floor. And you just have to know Jay Strack. He's a big wrestling fan. So he was like pile driving and jumping off the couch and just demolishing all these things. And the little girls began to laugh and she said, Daddy, you do hate these things as bad as I do. And he went, he picked her up and he said, I love you just the way you are. He said, but here's what the doctors tell us. They tell me that your back is straighter now than it's ever been, and your eyesight is better, and your hearing is more acute. So here's what Daddy's going to do. We're going to go, and we're going to talk to the people who sell such things, and we're going to get you a new brace that can go under your clothing. And we're going to get you these new hearing aids that disappear and your ear canal. We're going to get you contact lenses because we're told if you will use these things one day, you can stand up straight, walk down the aisle, and marry some knucklehead, is what he said. He said, one day, if you want to fly an airplane, you will have 20/20 vision. And whatever you want to do, if you set your mind to it, you'll be able to do it. And he looked her in the eye and he said, sweetheart, Daddy does love you just the way you are, but I love you too much to leave you that way. And I would say to these brothers of Joseph, even though they were living a lie, God loved them. but he loved them too much to leave them that way. And maybe for somebody here today, you needed to be reminded, God loves you just like you are, sin and all. However, a great price was paid for you. And he didn't buy you out of the pit so that you could live back in it. He's redeemed you. He set your foot upon a rock. And he wants to see you become more like Jesus. He loves you just like you are, but he loves you too much to leave you just like you are.
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23: 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But how much do you really know about the Holy Spirit? Today, Dr. David Jeremiah begins a new series to shed light on the least understood member of the Trinity, the Holy Spirit you may not know. 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
24: And thank you for joining us today. We are beginning a new series on Turning Point as we explore the third person of the Trinity. As many of you know, we have already done a series called The God You May Not Know and another one called The Jesus You May Not Know. This series is called The Holy Spirit You May Not Know. These three series have been packaged in three books that are in a beautiful box that I just saw for the first time this week, and it's a great way to make sure you have some information on the Trinity. What does the Bible say about each member of the Godhead? We began this series as we talk about the Holy Spirit, and we're going to begin with the promise of Jesus that the Holy Spirit would come. He said that if he did not go away, the Holy Spirit couldn't come. And he went back to heaven so that the Holy Spirit could be released at Pentecost and fill the believers with his presence. We feel that presence even today. Say, during this month, as we teach on the Holy Spirit, we want to make available to you this brand new book that just came off the press. It's a Turning Point production called The Holy Spirit You May Not Know. It's a hardback book that takes you through every one of these lessons with lots more material than I can ever share on the radio. This book will really be a blessing to you and something you will hang on to for the days to come as you walk with the Lord. When you have a question about the Holy Spirit, this will be there on the shelf. You'll be able to go and open it up and find some of your answers. It's 250 pages, fully footnoted. It's a beautiful presentation. It's very similar to the other two books we mentioned earlier, and it's yours for the asking when you send a gift of any size to Turning Point during the month of June. So why not be one of the first to help us? This is the last month of the fiscal year. We need your help this month more perhaps than any other month in the year. This is the month when the books close down and we have to take note of where we are and make decisions based upon that. So your gift is really important. And this year, for the first time that I can remember, when you give a gift, we have some people that are going to match it. So your gift will be worth twice as much as what you give. And I want to encourage you to take advantage of that. Well, we need to jump into this series and get going. So here is part one of The Promise of the Holy Spirit from John chapter 14, verses 16 and 17.
22: During the darkest days of World War II, President Franklin D. Roosevelt had a man who was always with him. His name was Harry Hopkins. Hopkins wasn't a general or a politician. In fact, he was a sickly, frail, weakened by years of battling cancer man. But Roosevelt trusted him and loved him more than anyone else. Hopkins even moved into the White House so he could be close by, recovering from surgery while serving the president. For more than 3 years, he lived just down the hall, eating at Roosevelt's table, sitting in on late-night strategy sessions, sometimes even meeting with world leaders in the president's bedroom. Churchill nicknamed him Lord Root of the Matter because Hopkins had a way of cutting through confusion to the heart of an issue. Stalin, though suspicious of Americans, trusted this man when he promised that the United States would stand with the Allies until Hitler was defeated. Roosevelt once said the reason he leaned on Hopkins so much was simple. He said, Harry is the one man I can count on to always tell me the truth and do what needs to be done. He also said in a later time that he loved this man because he knew he was not after anything for himself. He was just trying to be a help to the president. He was in every sense the president's helper. He was unseen by most, unknown by many, but indispensable to history. And yet, as remarkable as Harry Hopkins was, his help could only go so far. You see, his body weakened, his strength gave out, and when his life ended, so did his service. That's the way it is with every human helper. Their support is valuable, but it's always temporary. Now think of another moment in history. The night before the cross, Jesus sat down with his disciples for one final meal. He told them he was leaving, and their hearts were troubled. They couldn't imagine life without him. Who would guide them? Who would help them? And that's when Jesus gave them a promise they never expected. He said, John 14:16, I will pray the Father, and he will give you another helper that he may abide with you forever. For the disciples, those words felt like a lifeline. Jesus was about to leave, but he promised they wouldn't be alone. Someone was coming to help them. And that someone was God the Holy Spirit. In the weeks ahead, we're going to learn who the Holy Spirit is, what he does, and some people don't know much about him. Others misunderstand him. The Bible tells us the truth. The Spirit of God is living inside every one of us if we're Christians. The Spirit hovered over the waters of creation. The Spirit gave Joseph the wisdom to lead a nation through famine. The Spirit, the Holy Spirit, gave David the strength to face giants and enemies, and he even gave the skill to design and build God's tabernacle. Here's the incredible part. That same Spirit is alive today, and he's ready to help you. When you don't know what to do, he can guide you. When worries keep you up at night, he can calm you down. When life feels too big or too hard, he can give you the courage to stand strong and move forward. To know the Holy Spirit is to know God himself. It is to know his presence and his power in your life. So let's get started learning about him. First of all, let me tell you about his personality. John 14:16-17 says, and I will pray the Father, and he will give you another helper that he may abide with you forever, the Spirit of truth, whom the world cannot receive because it neither sees him nor knows him, but you know him, for he dwells with you and will be in you. When Jesus spoke these words, he wasn't promising a force or some type of vague spiritual electricity. He was promising a person. Now, this is where some people get tripped up about the Holy Spirit. They refer to the Holy Spirit as an it. But the Holy Spirit is not an it. He is God, the third person of the Trinity. Think of it this way. Electricity can't love you. Gravity can't teach you. A magnetic field won't comfort you at 2 o'clock in the morning. But the Spirit of God does all of that and more. Jesus said he would teach us. And in the book of Acts, the Holy Spirit speaks and he makes decisions and prevents people's plans. And Paul said he can be grieved, and you can't hurt electricity's feelings. Did you know that? The Spirit intercedes for us in prayer. So the Holy Spirit is not an it. It's not a force like electricity. The Holy Spirit is a person, the third person of the Trinity. The Holy Spirit is God. And here's the clincher. The Holy Spirit has all of the marks of personality. Psychologists tell us that personality is made up of three things: intellect, emotion, and volition, or will. And the Holy Spirit has all of those things. He searches and knows the deep things of God. He has knowledge. He loves. He has emotion. And he makes choices like distributing the spiritual gifts to his people. He has mind, emotion, and will, the complete profile of a person. So let me hear you say this in your own mind. The Holy Spirit is a person. Say that. The Holy Spirit is a person. Jesus said, I will send you this person. And he gave him a name. He called him another helper. He wasn't sending an it. he was sending a he. Someone who would walk alongside the disciples just as he did. Someone who knows and feels and chooses. Someone who could fill the empty seat at the table when Jesus returned to the Father. Perhaps you wonder, why does it matter whether the Spirit is a person or a force? It really does matter. Listen to R.A. Torrey, who wrote this. He said, if you think of the Spirit as a power to use, it will lead to pride. And you will start to think you're better than others. But if you understand that the Spirit is God Himself, full of majesty and glory, who comes to live in your heart and work in your life, it will make you humble. Just think of it. The God of heaven chooses to live in you. What an awesome thought that is. Oh, men and women, it makes all the difference what you believe about the Holy Spirit. If He is an it, an impersonal influence that we learn to harness, then we may boast, I've got it. But the truth is far different. The Holy Spirit is the person of God who comes to live in our hearts. And when we realize that, pride goes away and humility fills our lips, and God has chosen to live within me. I don't know if you know it or not, but throughout the ranks of Christianity, there are some people who believe that if you become a Christian, you don't have the Holy Spirit quite yet. You have to have the second blessing. And if you don't have the Holy Spirit, they put you down. You don't have that yet? Listen to me. The Bible tells us that when you become a Christian, immediately upon becoming a Christian, you receive the Holy Spirit. Every Christian has the Holy Spirit. And the Holy Spirit is not an influence. The Holy Spirit is a person who comes to live within your heart. Let me talk with you about the priority of the Holy Spirit. Why is the Holy Spirit important? What kind of a person is he? Is he simply an angel? Is he higher than the angels? We've already begun to answer that question, but Jesus gave us the clearest reply in a single word, and that word is another. You don't often build a sermon on one word, but I could preach a whole sermon on the word another. Jesus said, I will pray the Father, and He will give you another helper. Now, in the Greek language, there are only two words for the word another. One is the word heteros, which means another of a different kind. That's where we get the word heterosexual, a different kind. But the other word is the word allos, and that word means another of the very same kind. So what Jesus said is, I'm going to give you another helper of the very same kind that I am. This will be another one just like me, someone you can trust in, someone you can know, someone who will live within you. What does that mean? Jesus was saying, don't be afraid that I'm leaving. When I return to the Father, He's going to send another helper like the one you already have. Another one just like Jesus. Another who is God, for Jesus is God. Another who is a person, for Jesus is a person. Someone has put it this way, another instead of Jesus, another like Jesus, another beside Jesus. All three are true. The disciples weren't losing Jesus, they were gaining the Spirit. Jesus promised His continuing presence, but now they would also enjoy the Spirit's presence. Two instead of one. Jesus alongside of you and in you, and the Holy Spirit indwelling you. It's like what people say at a wedding. Father gives away his daughter and friends console him. You're not losing a daughter, you're gaining a son-in-law. Now that could depend on the kind of guy she marries. But in this case, there's no doubt. Jesus was saying, you're receiving another one just like the one you already have. And here's the wonder of it. They weren't even losing the one they loved. Jesus would still be with them, closer than ever, living inside them through the Holy Spirit. The personality of the Holy Spirit, the priority of it. What is the purpose of the Holy Spirit? Now listen to me carefully in these next moments. I'm sure you know there's a lot of confusion, a lot of discussion, a lot of disagreement, sometimes even leading to division about the Holy Spirit. And the Holy Spirit can unify churches, but if He's misunderstood, He can divide churches. You can get into the ones who have Him and the ones who don't, and pretty soon you've got this conflict going on. I know something about that from experiences I've had in churches that I've pastored. The priority of the Holy Spirit is really important. There are many ways to answer the question, what is He here for? But let me tell you what He's here for. First of all, to promote Jesus Christ. The Holy Spirit is here to promote Jesus Christ.
24: The Bible tells us that. Listen to John 15, 26. When the Helper comes, whom I shall send to you from the Father, the Spirit of truth who proceeds from the Father, he, the Holy Spirit, said Jesus, will testify of me. And in chapter 16 we read, when he, the Spirit of truth, has come, he will guide you into all truth, for he will not speak of his own authority, but whatever he hears, he will speak, and he will tell you things to come. Now watch this. He will glorify me, for he will take of what is mine and declare it to you. Do you see it? The Holy Spirit does not glorify himself. He glorifies Christ. The first and foremost purpose of the

0: if he weren't active. The Bible says, you shall receive power after the Holy Spirit has come upon you. The Bible says, I pray that from his glorious, unlimited resources, he will empower you with inner strength through his Spirit. The Bible says God has not given us a spirit of fear, but of power and of love and of a sound mind. Ladies and gentlemen, one of the purposes of the Holy Spirit is to give you the strength you don't have without him. He gives you the power, the courage to do things you would never do on your own. He becomes the source of God within you. He comes to promote Jesus Christ. He comes to provide strength for Christian living. Here's the third thing. The Holy Spirit comes to point us to the truth. Jesus said this about the Holy Spirit in John 14:26. But the Helper, the Holy Spirit, whom the Father will send in my name, he will teach you all things and bring to your remembrance all things that I said to you. And two chapters later, Jesus said, I still have many things to say to you, but you cannot bear them now. However, when he, the Spirit of truth, has come, he will guide you into all truth. You know, truth is almost lost in our world today, is it not? You wonder if anybody really even knows what the meaning of it is. People talk about their truth. It's just another way of describing their deception and lies. But the Bible says there is truth, and Jesus Christ is the truth. And sometimes as we look at what's going on in life, we need someone to help us understand the truth. What is true? In John 14:26, Jesus explained that the Spirit would be the disciples' helper and that he would teach them everything they needed to know and even bring back to their mind the words he had already spoken. In John 16, Jesus said there was more truth waiting for them, but they weren't ready for it yet. He said he would handle that too. When the time came, he would give them the truth that they needed at that moment. So let me just tell you this. The same Spirit still teaches us today, reminding us of God's word when we need it most and leading us into deeper understanding as we grow. If you've ever memorized any verses, you know that sometimes when you're in a situation, that verse will pop into your mind. Who does that? The Holy Spirit does that. The Holy Spirit brings to your memory the things Jesus has already said, so you have that verse when you need it the most. And you know, sometimes what I've discovered is, and I don't know if this happens to you, these are verses I haven't even reviewed in a long time, and if you told me, could you say that verse and do it perfectly, I couldn't, but the Holy Spirit can. And he brings that verse back to your mind, so when you're in the midst of a situation, you know exactly what it is you should say, because the Spirit of truth is working in your heart. The mystery of the Holy Spirit and the majesty of it come together as you study the Scripture. And we're going to be doing that for this next month as we talk about the Holy Spirit you may not know. We have just completed part one of the promise of the Spirit, and we'll have the rest of this message tomorrow. We want to remind you also that during this month and this month only, you can order your copy of the 250-page book that we created from our study of this particular subject. This book has not been released yet. It's just been finished. I have a copy of it in my hands right now, along with the study guide. So we are ready now to make this available to you for your own personal use. Maybe you want to use it for a small group, or you're using it for research for some things you're doing and teaching. The book is yours for the asking when you send a gift to Turning Point during the month of June. And we'll send it right to you as soon as we get your request. See you tomorrow. I'm David Jeremiah.
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6: 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Most of you that are old enough remember the 70s where we were told that we were all going to freeze to death. We're going to bring in the next ice age because we use aerosol sprays. It's going to destroy the ozone layer. Well, it's amazing that those same experts are now telling us that we're all going to burn up. Again, it's man's fault because we drive SUVs and fly in airplanes. Well, what is the truth about climate? So today, part one of this series entitled Fire and Ice, The Facts of Man-Made Global Climate Change.
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7: Our Jewish friends recently celebrated Shavuot, known to many Christians as Pentecost, the biblical festival that marks the giving of God's Word, the Torah. Long before Pentecost became associated with the birth of the church in the book of Acts, the Jewish people were gathering to celebrate the moment God gave the Torah to Moses, revealing His commandments, His truth, and His covenant with His people. This should remind us all that our faith is deeply rooted in the story of Israel, the Bible we read, the promises we hold on to, the very foundation of our faith. All of it flows from the God of Abraham, Isaac, and Jacob, and through the Jewish people who God chose to bring His Word to the world. And that makes this moment especially meaningful, because while our Jewish friends recently celebrated the gift of God's Word, many in Israel and Jews around the world are also living through days of fear and uncertainty, anti-Semitic attacks in the Holy Land and across the globe, elderly Holocaust survivors who endured so much, again fearing for their lives, Jewish families praying for the freedom to worship in safety. Psalm 122 tells us to pray for the peace of Jerusalem, and Genesis reminds us of God's promise to bless those who bless Israel. These are not just ancient words. These are living words for us today. 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We celebrate that God's word was given not just to be heard and read, but to be lived. 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Be the blessing. Live the word. Answer the...
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6: 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Well, if you have your Bibles, you can turn to the book of Genesis. We'll be looking at our scripture text there. Most of you that are old enough remember the 70s where we were told that we were all going to freeze to death. We're going to bring in the next ice age because we use aerosol sprays. It's going to destroy the ozone layer. Well, it's amazing that those same experts are now telling us that we're all going to burn up. 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Well, what is the truth about climate? I hope that you enjoy part one on the subject of man-made global climate change. The title of this short series is Fire and Ice. In our first message, we're going to be dealing with the facts about climate change. In our second message, we'll be dealing with the politics of climate change. So today, part one of this series entitled Fire and Ice, the facts of man-made global climate change.
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6: The Bible has instructed us, the Lord has instructed us to make disciples. The Bible talks about those that God has given to the church. There's our evangelists and evangelism. Then there are pastors and there are teachers. All are necessary for the proper growth and discipling of a church and a congregation. It begins with evangelism. You have to hear the good news. You have to come face to face with the resurrected Christ and choose whether you're going to trust Christ for salvation or not. But then it wouldn't make much sense for those of you that are members of our church and have been for maybe 20 years for me to preach the same John 3:16 message every Sunday. You can only get saved once. You need more than that. You need to be discipled so that we can follow Christ in every area of our life. So there's also this importance of pastoring. What is pastoring? Pastoring is shepherding, leading, guiding, feeding, protecting, providing. We have shepherded this congregation over the last 2 years through a 98% hoax of a pandemic, trying to force submission and the surrendering of rights, and quite frankly, trying to encourage people to take something into their body, which still we don't know what's going to happen. So that is pastoring. That's protecting the flock. And then there's teaching. That's making disciples. You know, Paul certainly preached the gospel, 1 Corinthians 15. However, you look at Paul's epistles. Paul covered every area that deals with day-to-day living for a Christian in a pagan world. There were instructions for how to handle sexual sins, misbehavior within the church, how it should be dealt with. There was instruction for how to handle disagreements between church members. In fact, Paul taught specifically about marriage and God's design for sexuality. There's instruction for business owners regarding their ethics and their employment practices and paying a fair wage on time. There's instructions for employees to give an honest day's work because you're not working to please men. You're working to glorify and honor the Lord. So understand, Paul didn't just preach the gospel. Paul was making disciples. But his primary mission was not pastoring a church. Paul was traveling through Asia. Paul was traveling through Greece. Paul traveled eventually as far to Rome, establishing churches and giving them instruction as how they should organize and function. But understand, it's not just John 3:16 every day. Now, John 3:16 is important and valid every day. And if I only had one shot to talk to a person or to a congregation or an audience, I'm going to present the gospel. However, you all are members of our congregation. And if you're visiting, we hope that you enjoy being here and come back. And if you go back and you listen to our archives, we cover everything. We get into such subjects as the doctrine of the Trinity to eschatology. We cover everything in between, and then including very practical things. We've talked about biblical sexuality. Those are very important to us in life. And it's important that everything we do to the glory of God. Sadly, most churches just leave you in la-la land. And most Christians live lives in la-la land, where you wouldn't recognize that they were saved. You would have no idea that a person was a Christian or not unless you happen to catch a glimpse of the sticker on the back bumper of their car or something along those. About to say, take a Bible to work day, but they don't even do that anymore, I don't think. So it's important that we work together so it covers everything. And as you're going to see this week, as you have learned with this COVID nonsense, I believe that we are in an eschatological time of quickly approaching what the Bible calls the last days. I mean, doesn't mean the rapture is today. Doesn't mean it's next week. It might be 5 years, 10 years, heavens. It could be. We may get a pushback. We may see 20 or 25 years before the Lord comes. However, based upon what I am seeing, including the COVID nuts, and including the subject that I'm going to preach about today, as you will see, this week's message and next week's message, I think are very clear indicators, along with everything else, that the Lord's return is soon. And again, as David Barton says, whether by rupture or by rapture, we need to be prepared every day to meet Jesus, because none of us are guaranteed tomorrow. What does it profit a man if he should gain the whole world and lose his own soul? So obviously, your relationship with Christ is of utmost importance. But once you're born again, you need to be mentored. You need to be discipled. We need to be the sons of Issachar. You know, the Bible commends the sons of Issachar, stating that there's only 200 of them, but they had understanding of the times. And they were able to counsel the rest of Israel into the way that they should go. And it was a political issue. So we have to be sons of Issachar. Christians better have a clue as to what's going on, because you can rest assured the lost world has no idea what's going on. We'll read a verse of Scripture and we'll get started. Genesis chapter 8, verse 22. God says this. Read with me the first four words. While the earth remains, there will be seed time and harvest, cold and heat, summer and winter, day and night shall not cease. May the Lord add His blessing to the reading of the Word of God. Title of today's message is going to be this, Fire and Ice. We're doing a two-part series. I mean, obviously we can't begin to scratch the surface. However, we will cover enough in these 2 weeks where you have a great working knowledge of the subject. Where if you were to take a test on this information, you'd be able to make a 75 or an 80 because you'll know what you're dealing with. We're going to talk this week about the facts of climate change. Next week, we're going to talk about the politics of climate change. Well, students of Scripture estimate that Noah and his family were on the ark for approximately a year. Actually, they've done the math, and if you add even the week that they were in the ark before it started raining, they conclude that there were about 370 days where Noah and his family were inside the ark and the entirety of the flood judgment was completed. Well, of course, finally the waters did recede. And the Lord opened the door. The animals departed the ark. The Scriptures tell us that the first thing that Noah did was he built an altar and he sacrificed unto the Lord, and the Lord was pleased with that response. And God promised never to destroy the earth again by a flood. And then he put his rainbow in the sky as a seal guaranteeing that commitment. And folks, I think it is sad that that particular community has hijacked the rainbow, which God used as a seal to assure that he would never destroy the earth by flood again. When you read the Jewish history and read other historical accounts, one of the primary sins of the pre-flood generation was sexual immorality, and in particular, homosexuality. And now here we are again, and the LGBT community has adopted what was a holy seal and tried to make it their moniker. But of course, the Lord promised that he would never destroy the earth by flood again. And then God made this promise, which we read in our text this morning. God said, as long as the earth remains, there will be changing seasons. As long as the earth remains, there will be days and there will be nights. As long as the earth remains, there will be weather. As long as the earth remains, there will be climate. Now the Lord has told us in further revelation that this earth will not last forever. And more than that, the Bible tells us how that end shall come about. According to the Bible, the earth shall be burned up. But ladies and gentlemen, it won't be our Learjets and our SUVs that cause that. After the rapture of the church, after the tribulation, after the millennial reign of Christ, there will be a new heaven and a new earth and a new Jerusalem. And the believers of all time will live forever in a perfect creation in the Lord's presence in glorified bodies, just as Jesus had when he rose from the dead. Bodies that are designed not to wear out, bodies that were designed for eternity. But that being said, that means there's at least 1,007 years from now, or from when the day the rapture comes, until God destroys planet Earth. And God has promised that the earth and its seasons will remain until that time. That's unequivocal. But Al Gore warned in 2006 with his historic hockey stick graph that we only had 10 years before we would reach a point of no return. By the way, there is a truth about models. If you put in bad data, you're going to get out bad results. So you can create whatever mathematical equation you want, but if you put bad information in, you're going to get the wrong answer. And I think it's amazing that it's only been, 15 years, 16 years, but the predictions are so far off from what reality is, it's hard to believe that it could be considered accidental. In addition to Al Gore, we have AOC as a freshman congresswoman, warning that we only had 12 years until it would be too late. Of course, when she was called on that, she quickly backtracked and said, I didn't mean literally, although when you hear her made that statement, she was trying to scare you into believing that's literally what she was saying. And sadly, our schools are busy poisoning the minds of our children. Please watch this quick video on the screen.
11: Children are frightened.
12: I worry. My mom worries.
13: The water might rise and it might flood the whole town.
14: We won't be able to survive for long.
11: What are you most worried will happen?
12: We'll all die.
11: Are there some people who say this isn't true?
13: Yes.
11: Might they be right?
13: No.
11: How do you know they're not right?
12: Well, because the earth is getting hotter.
11: Where do you learn this?
15: Yes.

0: one of the main components after educating the students of global warming is that they're given a letter for their families to sign, and it's to the congressman or woman. It's for Congress to pass comprehensive.
1: Remember when we went to school and actually learned to read and write and do arithmetic, and we learned real history and real science? Ladies and gentlemen, what's going on in public education today is child abuse. They are intentionally trying to recruit and groom our children, over-sexualizing children as young as 3 years of age. Children that young have no business having their innocence stolen from them, and it's criminal. But right now, it's all about LGBT propaganda or critical race theory being taught that America is the worst country that ever was created, and that we are solely responsible for everything wrong on planet Earth. And then this nonsense about climate. Can you imagine taking a 5 or 6 year old and scaring them to death that we were about to destroy the Earth and we're all going to die? But what do we do about these prophets of climate doom? Well, as I've already told you, this week and next week we're going to analyze on a very quick survey of this subject. Next week, we're going to look at the politics, and you'll understand why what is going on is going on. Today, we're just going to look at the facts of climate change, and we're just going to look at a few. Fact number one, climate is always changing. In fact, the climate goes through trends of warming and cooling periods, and it always has. My friend Warren Smith reported in his work, Clear Thinking on Climate Change, said this, the modern era of instrument-derived record-keeping goes back only about 150 years to the 1880s. Satellite data goes back only about 40 years. That means we don't have a baseline of global data that predates the Industrial Revolution. However, from the data we do have, from the 1880s to about 1910, the data suggests that the Earth was cooling. Then, from about 1910 to 1940, the Earth seemed to be warming. Then, from 1940 until about 1975, came another cooling trend. Now, of course, you know what they're trying to scare us with now. But do you remember, in the 1970s, the same politically motivated science porn pushers were trying to convince you that the world was on the precipice of the next ice age. Look at these magazine covers from Time magazine, just a sampling covering the entirety of the decade of the 70s. Well, what happened to that ice age? As a matter of fact, I think it's interesting, just last month, they were promoting this. They actually had discovered a full remains of a baby woolly mammoth found frozen in Siberia in 2007, now on display at Chicago's Field Museum on September 30th. But everybody knows that was the ice age. Mammoths frozen in time in a second. And we were warned of this one coming in the 70s. But what happened? In fact, it only took 20 years for the same scientists using the same tools of propaganda to change their view that we were going to die from another ice age to telling us that we were going to burn up from global warming. But whatever it is, because they can't seem to figure out what it is, either warming or cooling, they do know this, the world's about to end, and man is responsible for it with his fossil fuels. Don't you love this poster that was being promoted by the United Nations on our educational programs? And you notice what they've taught the kids. You see the sun playing the part of a doctor with the doctor's reflector on his forehead. Then you see the earth obviously sick with a thermometer in his mouth taking his temperature, which is all red because he's overheated. And of course, we see what the problem is. The sun diagnoses the earth. Oh, here's your problem. You have humans. Humans are the cause of your sickness. Now, it's interesting that the Bible says that God put man on this earth as his representatives to bring order and to manage it. So someone's wrong. Either the Bible's wrong or the United Nations is wrong. And I've got a pretty good idea of which one it is. Now, amazingly, they have discovered what actually affects the Earth's temperature more than anything else. And I know this will be a shock for you. There's going to be a number of things today that you're going to go, oh my, I never thought about that. But the thing that most affects the temperature of the earth is that big, giant, gaseous, orange ball of fire in the center of the universe. And scientists have long known, I want to emphasize that, scientists know the truth, that the intensity of the sun is not consistent. As it says in this NASA article, dated November 26, 2012, our sun has an 11-year activity cycle. During that 11-year period, the number of sunspots per year rises to what scientists call a solar maximum. Then that number falls to a solar minimum. Scientists know this is cyclical and know that it's normal. Now, the same magazine, NASA, comes out in another article, this one published in 2003, and states that these cycles are normally in predictable ranges. However, occasionally, in a pattern that the scientists do not fully grasp, the maxima and minima break out of their 11-year limits and have more extended warming and cooling periods, which they note is a significant component to what we are now observing as so-called global warming. So cyclical warming and cooling is normal on planet Earth, as God told Noah and as science readily knows. In fact, the picture that you see on the screen is of the Mendenhall Glacier near Juneau, Alaska. And they've discovered that as the ice is melting during this current warming period, they see evidence that this entire area was once covered by forests. So you're telling me that forests once covered all of Alaska and not ice? Yes. What does that give you evidence of? Well, it gives evidence that apparently there was a period of time where it was much warmer on planet Earth. And they actually had forests throughout the entirety of Alaska. In fact, did you know that there is evidence that the Vikings at one time farmed Greenland some 1,000 years ago? Now, when the Vikings discovered Iceland and Greenland, they intentionally misnamed both, hoping to mislead their enemies. So they called the fertile, lush island Iceland and the icy, dead island Greenland, trying to deceive the other countries and their enemies. However, science has discovered, archaeology has discovered, the remains of Vikings farming Greenland 1,000 years ago. So what does that tell you? Well, apparently Greenland was substantially warmer 1,000 years ago than it is today. As a matter of fact, did you know that history records that the Thames River in London would freeze so solid for up to 2 months that they would actually have fairs and festivals on the river. Now, historically, we know that between 1600 and 1800, there was a period of time called the Little Ice Age. By the way, it was right in the middle of this period of time, 1777, that General George Washington had to endure that horrible winter at Valley Forge. Ladies and gentlemen, the climate is always changing and always has, just as God said would happen when He made the promise to Noah. In fact, this chart, using proven scientific analysis, now here's what they draw from. They have instrumentation for the last 150 years. Prior to that, they look mainly at historical records, as they can go back and see what the Caesars were writing or when they were chronicling that period of time or what was being written at the time of 1000 AD. They also do studies of tree rings, and they've been able to determine heating and cooling cycles, and this is a result of that study. It indicates a period of heating and cooling that far exceed anything that we have experienced in the last 75 years. As a matter of fact, how many of you have ever heard of the Roman warming period? Anybody? Just a handful? I see 2-3 hands in here. My goodness, that's kind of important. In fact, when you look at it, you see that the temperatures in the Roman warming period and the medieval warming period higher than what we're dealing with right now. Now, if we are the fault, if fossil fuels are the reason we are here right now, yet it was warmer in the medieval times, how did that happen? Was it Leif Erikson and his fossil fuel industry? How was it warmer in the times of the Roman Empire? I thought the Caesars marched in with their legions. I didn't think they flew in hundreds of jet fighters that were contaminating our atmosphere. Of course, you haven't heard about these things. You haven't heard about these past periods of climate because they don't fit the political narrative that man is ruining the earth with fossil fuels. And ladies and gentlemen, it's just like this fake outrage over Black Lives Matter. You know what? Let's stop here for just a moment. The Bible is very clear on this issue. Slavery was always a sin. There's nowhere in the Bible where God condoned slavery. However, you can enslave yourself. And probably most of you are in that category. If you have a mortgage on your house, or if you have a loan on your car, then you have made an agreement with the bank that a certain number of hours of your labor every week is committed to them to pay back the money you've borrowed from them. So yes, you can enslave yourself. However, the law was very clear. If you stole another man, made a slave out of him, that was a capital crime and a capital offense. However, we are being told how terrible the United States of America is for something that happened here over 160 years ago that neither us, our grandparents, or our grandparents, or our great-grandparents had any part of. We thank you for joining us for today's edition of Exploring the Word. We look forward to being with you next time as we continue this study on the subject, fire and ice, the facts about climate change. Until then, may God bless you.
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4: Tomorrow is not hopeless. 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Christ shall reign, and he is here. 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
15: 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In today's episode, Pastor Brian shares a lesson from Ephesians chapter 6. Dr. Chapel investigates Paul's warning to the church, as well as the protection found in the armor of God. You can find this lesson and many others when you visit unlimitedgrace.com. And while you're there, look for Pastor Brian's commentary on the book of Ephesians, which he wrote for the Reformed Expository Commentary series. Dr. Chapel reveals how when we lift our eyes beyond ourselves to share Paul's expansive vision, then we too will join his doxology for God's amazing grace that transforms the world. Let's hear now from Dr. Brian Chapel as he shares the lesson, Armor of Faith.
4: Who are the heroes of the championship NCAA final game? Duke. And who are the chief heroes then? Two freshmen. Do you remember? Two freshman guards. Grayson Allen, Tyus Jones, the smallest people on the floor. And yet they were the heroes of the game, giving inspiration to people of my stature. That even in a game of giants, there may be those who contribute if they have the right power. It reminded me so much of my junior high basketball coach who put a plaque outside his office, I think just for me. It's not the size of the dog in the fight that counts. It's the size of the fight in the dog that counts. What is our fight as believers? The Apostle Paul has made it clear. It is spiritual warfare. And reminding us that the power that is within us is of Christ himself. And the importance of that is recognizing that we're not talking about mystical fantasy things. When we talk about spiritual warfare, we are talking about current, daily, present realities. What is spiritual warfare? It is as current as 147 college students being murdered in Kenya because they could not recite portions of the Quran at that Christian school. Young people, as of the age of those who were standing here on this stage just moments ago, 147 murdered for their faith. It is as ugly, this spiritual warfare, as 21 Coptic Christians, just normal construction workers, people such as workers in our congregation, taken from their place of work, kidnapped, and beheaded because they said, Jesus is Lord. People like you, people like me, in true spiritual warfare. It is as devastating, this spiritual warfare, as trying to muster faith and forgiveness and hope when a spouse or friend or family betrays you. It is as challenging as affirming that God is real and He is near when 7 friends die in a plane crash in the fog. It is as personal and as hidden as when we struggle in the darkness against our own lusts and bitterness and our unforgiveness and pray, God, help me. Spiritual warfare is real and it is here. But what the Apostle Paul is saying is, when spiritual warfare comes, you are not alone. Tomorrow is not hopeless. Today you are not powerless. Evil shall not win. Christ shall reign, and He is here. And that reality of the power of Christ for us is to be claimed for the spiritual warfare that is certain to face us. How do we claim the reality of Christ's victory? It begins by simply claiming the spiritual advantages that are clearly ours. Those spiritual advantages begin with understanding Christ's nature for us. The opening words of this portion of Scripture, 6, verse 10. Finally, be strong in the Lord. I mean, just the word finally is the understanding of the Apostle Paul that we have background to what he is about to say. That already in this book of Ephesians, he has said, remember, you are loved eternally, from eternally past to eternity future. And not only are you loved eternally, you are loved unconditionally. Not based upon your works, not excluded because of your ethnicity, not excluded because of your past, not excluded because of your poverty. None of that. The dividing wall of hostility has been broken down between you and God and you and everybody else who is named by the name of Christ Jesus. You are brothers and sisters in the faith, which means not only are you loved unconditionally, you are strengthened corporately. Different people have been brought together of different gifts as well as different backgrounds, all in God's eternal plan to bring people into the church who would benefit one another, who by their different gifts, backgrounds, and talents would be put together with such a chain linking of talent, ability, and difference that Satan could be withstood. And this operates not just in the church, but in family as well. As we come together according to God's plan. Finally, he says, after you understand all of that, the climax, be strong in the Lord. That should be familiar language to us now. To recognize that you by nature are united to the nature of Christ. 35 times in this one letter to the Ephesians, the Apostle Paul reminds us, you are in Christ, you're united to Christ, you are in the Lord. 200 times in his letters, the Apostle Paul keeps saying, you are in the Lord, you are united to him. Do you remember the significance? It's like that notion of the Russian nesting dolls. Remember, one inside another, that you are in Christ, nestled inside him so that his nature has become your. You're surrounded by his righteousness. What is true of him is now true of you. It's what the theologians call the great truth of the gospel of the double transfer. that the sin that is on us has been transferred to him. And the righteousness that he had is now ours, that we are without sin. God made him who knew no sin to be sin for us, so that in him, there it is again, that union language, we might become the righteousness of God. Not only our sin placed on him, but the understanding that our lives are in him, that we are hidden inside Christ. We are surrounded by his nature, his righteousness. He has become our identity. So that I recognize now that this truth is to be mine. Satan would love to weaken me by saying, "You weakling, you are reviled by God, hated by him, an enemy." And yet we say, "No, I am in Christ. What is true of him is now true of me. By the great nature of the grace of the gospel, God calls me his child and loves me as much as he loves Jesus Christ, because I am in Christ." That reality is to help us rise with hope and strength for what now God calls us to do. Just to think how strong is that image for the Apostle Paul of what it means to be in Christ Jesus, united to him. You have to see this portion of Scripture perhaps with new eyes. You know this is all about the armor of God and our putting on the armor of God. But in that notion of putting on the armor of God, sometimes we begin to think, all right, what do I bring to the game? What am I going to put on that helps me fight? You need to read with different eyes what is in the apostles' understanding of this armor of God. Think of it now. You know these opening words, many of you. Verse 14, stand having fastened the belt of truth. Verse 14, where do we get this notion? Stand firm, having put on the belt of truth. As though I'm going to tell the truth enough, so I'm going to be strong. No, it's not the reference at all. Where does the apostle get the language of our putting on the belt of truth? That's actually from Isaiah 11 and verse 5. When the Messiah comes, he will come with the belt of righteousness and faithfulness. Integrity before the Lord will be his belt. The belt of truth is actually the belt of the Messiah from the Old Testament. What about verse 14, having put on the breastplate of righteousness? Where's that come from? That's Isaiah 59:17. The Messiah will come with righteousness as his breastplate. You should have the shoes that are marked by having put on the readiness of the gospel of peace. Where do those shoes come from? You might actually want to see, if you still have your Bibles open, Isaiah 59. Isaiah 59 and verse 17. In your Grace Bible, that's page 613. What is the nature of these shoes that are talking about the gospel of peace being taken to other people? In Isaiah chapter 52, verse 6, God is talking about something that he will do, particularly as he redeems his people with the Messiah. Verse 6, my people shall know my name. Therefore, in that day, that is the day of their rescue, they shall know it is I who speak. Here am I. And what is the nature of that one who speaks? Verse 7, how beautiful upon the mountains are the feet of him who brings good news, who publishes peace, who brings good news of happiness, who publishes salvation, who says to Zion, your God reigns. It's actually the peace of Christ that we are to put on. The shoes that we have that take us from one troubled situation to another is the reality of Christ for us. I face my weakness. I face the assaults of the evil one. I face the troubles of the world. But why am I at peace? Because Christ is for me.
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4: It's actually the peace of Christ that we are to put on. The shoes that we have that take us from one troubled situation to another is the reality of Christ for us. I face my weakness. I face the assaults of the evil one. I face the troubles of the world. But why am I at peace? Because Christ is for me. And I go everywhere I go, shod with the good news of the peace of the gospel of Christ. Also in verse 17, take the sword of the Spirit, which is the word of God. Now you know that appears somewhere else in the Bible, right? Remember in the book of Revelation, we are told that when the Redeemer comes at the end of times, he will come riding a horse, and what will be coming out of his mouth? The sword of the word, sharper than any two-edged sword. And the one who speaks that word of truth will have on his thigh and on his robe, King of Kings

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6: I mean, it's not the armor of our creation, but that in which we exist as we are God's own people. I think of how it is expressed so well recently by NBA Lakers star Jeremy Lin. And if you follow basketball at all, you know he's having his worst year ever. Back on New Year's Day, Jeremy Lin, who, by the way, is also an outspoken Christian, wrote on his blog what a difficult year it has been as he has gone through this terrible slump. And he said, I am in the fight of my life for joy. And then wrote this, only when I focus on who God is and how much he loves me am I able to live with joy and freedom. Why? Because he's got on his gospel armor. The world is throwing at him assault and insult. And he is saying, but I have about me the truth of the reality of the love of God. I have Christ's righteousness, not my goodness, that shields me. I ultimately recognize that what God has called me to do is the peace of the fact that he loves me, even when the world hates me. It's being in Christ that is our armor. And it's not only claiming his nature for ourselves. The apostle wants us to recognize that part of claiming the spiritual advantages that are ours is not just claiming Christ's nature, but his power. Do you recognize how important it is when we see in verse 11 toward the end, put on the whole armor of God that you may be able to stand. You are to be strong, verse 10, in the power of his might, so that you can actually stand. It's the reminder that there is power for us that is greater than the power that is against us. What, after all, is the power that is for us that the apostle wants us to recognize? When he says in verse 10, be strong in the strength of God's might, of Christ's might, what's he referring to? He's actually mentioned it several times in this letter already, but I want you to look at the most significant. It was right at the very beginning, Ephesians chapter 1 and verse 18. A lot of you, if you were raised on the NIV, you recognize kind of the wonder of that notion from Ephesians 1 where we were asked, the apostle prayed that the eyes of our hearts would be opened. Isn't that a wonderful image? I pray that the eyes of your heart would be opened, that you could see the truth of God. But what is that truth that our eyes are to be opened to, the eyes of our heart? Verse 18, chapter 1. Paul is praying for Christians that they would be having the eyes of your hearts enlightened, that you may know what is the hope to which he has called you. Verse 19. And what is the immeasurable greatness of his power toward us who believe, according to the working of his great might that he worked in Christ when he raised him from the dead and seated him at his right hand in the heavenly places. The might that we are to be strong in is the might of Jesus Christ that God expressed in him when he raised him from the dead. That same power that raised Jesus from the dead by the power of the Holy Spirit now indwells us. And the reality of that might means that when Satan comes to us and says, you are weak, you cannot help it, you're enslaved to this, the reality of the gospel is that is not true. Greater is he that is in me than he that is in the world. And that notion that I have true power, that Satan shall not overcome, he does not have the victory, is actually necessary if I'm to resist. To know that resurrection power is mine, my conscience, sometimes my experience, and certainly the evil one says to us, you can't help it, you can't fix this, you're a mess, and you can't be fixed.

0: And the gospel says, the same power that raised Jesus from the dead gives life to your mortal body, and you have in you supernatural power to claim. Do not listen to the lies of Satan that says you cannot be fixed, that life cannot be different. The hope of the gospel is tomorrow does not have to be like yesterday. Real hope is possible because Jesus' power is for us. I love that 2015 Hyundai Sonata commercial. Have you seen it? Where there's a little girl at a steering wheel, maybe 4 years old, and she's driving a car at what looks like super speed, making tight turns, going down wooded streets, and you're going, oh boy, are we in trouble. And then the camera pans back a little bit, and you recognize it's the steering wheel to her car seat. And you pan back the camera a little bit more, you recognize her father is at the wheel. We at times feel as though we are in control. And then we're not in control at all as we become aware of the forces about us. But the reality is Jesus is at the wheel. He has surrounded us. He has taken charge. And when we claim the reality of his nature for us because we are in Christ, we have power that is beyond just my human ability or your human ability. And the reason we need to know that is to be prepared for spiritual battle. We need not only to claim our spiritual advantages, we need to truly recognize our spiritual adversary. He is surely listed here. Did you see it? Verse 11, as God is describing in his word for us, his enemy and ours, he says, put on the whole armor of God, that you may be able to stand against the schemes of the devil. We're beginning to learn not just the nature of our Savior's gift and power, but the nature of our adversary. He is incredibly deceitful. He schemes for our hurt. He schemes across centuries. He schemes across our families. He schemes across our land. He schemes across our church. And he is very wise. He's had thousands of years of human experience to discern what motivates us, what makes us tick, and what makes us get ticked off.
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2: 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It's good to be with you. What a great way to get going here on this Monday, June 1. Hurricane season now here. Yep, the tropics are pretty quiet. We don't normally get super busy until kind of later in the season, but you never know. You always want to be prepared. But NOAA, the National Oceanic and Atmospheric Administration, says that this hopefully will be, their prediction is that this will be a less than normal year for a number of storms and number of any strong storms. So always want to keep your eyes on things, though. You know, you never know. You just want to be prepared. That's the bottom line there, no matter what happens. All right, let's keep it going. By the way, today is Oscar the Grouch's birthday today. Happy birthday, Oscar. June 1, 2026. On our way to Maximum Lives Act, Terry will be along with another great teaching for us today. So stick around for that. Great way to keep it going here on a Monday. No traffic, big, huge delays. Looks like we're pretty decent there. All right, we'll keep you going. Maximum Life on the way. We'll take a look at that weather forecast, too. More heavy downpours possible this afternoon. All that coming up.
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11: We've got storm activity today, the mid-80s by noon, gusty breezes and highs in the upper 80s this afternoon as the rain hits its stride. Into the 70s this evening as the rain dials back, drops off after midnight, lows before dawn in the mid-70s. The rain keeps rolling this week, highs hovering in the mid to upper 80s, less rain as we get towards the weekend. Your latest Word forecast, I'm Dave DeRica.
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13: Now, that's the first time in 20 years that they've spoken of Joseph that we have record of. They presume he's gone, but now at least they can face the reality. Joseph is forcing the brothers to experience what he experienced when they sold him into slavery. They're totally helpless. falsely accused, and there's nothing they can do about it. There's something about our Lord that puts us in the same scenario sometimes, a place of helplessness, a place of where we're at the mercy of others. God confronts what we avoid. What is that one area of your life that you've said to the Lord, come on in, I want you in my house, I want you in my heart, and you can go through any room except this one. Stay out of that closet. That decade of my life, we're just not going to talk about, Lord. And today you can feel him on the door of the heart, wanting in. God confronts what we avoid. Number two, God attacks our illusions. We spoke last week of how Steve Jobs was infamous for having his reality distortion field. Well, what happens when you can do that is you surround yourself with people who will reinforce it. And the only way to get free of it is to remove yourself from that reinforcement. Look at verse 14. But Joseph said to them, it is, as I've said to you, you are spies. But this, by this you shall be tested, by the life of Pharaoh. If you do not go from this place, unless your youngest brother comes here, send one of you, let him bring your brother while you remain confined, that your words may be tested, whether it is true, whether there is truth in you, or else, by the life of Pharaoh, you are surely spies. And he put them all together in custody for 3 days. Solitude, confinement for 3 days. They don't have their father. They don't have the community back in Canaan. It's just the boys, and they're alone. There's something about solitude, getting off by yourself, that can cause you to break free of that reality distortion field. That's why people are the most vulnerable to the work of the Holy Spirit when they move away from their native surroundings. Look at what happens in verse 21. Then they said to one another, in truth, we are guilty concerning our brother, in that we saw the distress of his soul. So they're in the prison, they're alone, and they're having a conversation. Now, Joseph's eavesdropping, and we're eavesdropping, but they're having this conversation amongst themselves, and they recognize the trouble they're in is directly connected back to something that happened in the past. They say, well, he begged us, and we did not listen, and that is why this distress has come upon us. And Reuben answered, he's a blessing. He's the I told you so brother. Reuben answered and said, did I not tell you not to sin against the boy? But you would not listen. So now there comes a reckoning for his blood. So as they reflect, they connect the dots. They know they're here because of their sin. But it's a beautiful thing when you recognize it, that in their solitude, God is working. They're thinking of how these things connect. And sometimes I remember for me, it was when I moved off to college and I got away from my high school friends that sort of reinforced an identity that I didn't prefer. But I moved away to the University of North Alabama, and while I was there, I was able to consider other ways of living. And it was then that the Holy Spirit brought the gospel to bear on my life. For some, it's when they get married and they move away from their old social circles and decide how do they want to do life. Sometimes it's when a person enters the military service and they're in a barrack or they're at basic training or whatever it might be. So many people come to Christ during those years. In fact, I'm well aware that the young men and women who are on battleships, who are on aircraft carriers, who are in jets this very day, are at a season of their life as they man a turret that the Holy Spirit might step in and bring things of eternal consequence to bear on their soul. So pray for your chaplains. Pray for your brothers and sisters in Christ who are able to speak truth into their lives. As these young men are there, sometimes it's in a hospital and you hear that life monitor beeping. It's hard to argue with that. And sometimes in hospice, sometimes in a hospital room, God begins to speak. Maybe someone's watching today online, and God is stepping into that hospital room. It says in verse 23, they did not know that Joseph understood them, but there was an interpreter between them. He turned away from them and wept. And he returned to them and spoke to them. And he took Simeon from them and bound him before their eyes. So Joseph is going to take Simeon into custody and hold him as surety that they come back with Benjamin. And it says in verse 25, Joseph gave orders to fill their bags with grain and replace every man's money in his sack and to give them provisions for the journey. And this was done for them. So he refunds their money and he gives them extra so that they've got plenty of food and provision to get back. They loaded their donkeys with the grain and departed. As one of them opened his sack to give his donkey fodder at the lodging place, he saw that his money was in the mouth of his sack. And he said to his brothers, "My money has been put back. Here it is in the mouth of the sack." At this, their hearts failed them, and they turned trembling to one another, saying, "What is this that God has done to us?" Now, this is the first mention of him, God. Now, if you go to the store and you take $200 and you're going to buy something, and they say, "Here's what we're going to do. We're going to let you take this home. This is yours. And we're going to refund that $200. And we're going to give you a little extra because gas is high now. And so as you go home, we're going to take care of you. You ain't got nothing to worry about." Is that a good thing or a bad thing? It's kind of your lucky day, right? But somehow, when this happened to these brothers, they didn't go, "Hallelujah." They are aware that God sees. And that can be good or that can be bad. Because if God sees, God saw. And God remembers. And that can be a terrifying thing. If you have sin you have not yet dealt with. They gaze heavenward and tremble. Maybe you're in a season right now where God has taken away distractions. And you hate it. But what if that's not God's punishment? What if that's God's pursuit? What if it's part of the process of sanctification? Number three, God confronts what we avoid. God attacks our illusions. And three, God breaks our control. There comes a time in a man or woman's life that they're just so aware that they have absolutely no control over the scenario, the situation. Likely these brothers thought to themselves, "Well, once the famine lifts, we can go back and barter and get Simeon back and everything will be okay." But the famine doesn't lift for 7 years. The circumstances are just not cooperating with their plans. It was all worked out. But they're at the mercy of a scenario that's entirely beyond their control. They feel what Joseph felt. In chapter 43, verse 1, it says, "Now the famine was severe in the land. And when they had eaten the grain that they had bought in Egypt, their father said to them, 'Go again and buy us a little food.'" So they have to go back to Egypt. And remember, they have to bring Benjamin this time. So they're traveling back with Benjamin to confront the man who holds their fate in the palm of his hand. God is systematically dismantling their illusion of control. Chuck Colson, some of you will remember that name. People under my age, I'm 50, people under 50 may not even know that name, but he was one of the men who was arrested during the Watergate time in our nation's history. He was a Brown University scholar. He was a Marine captain, a presidential appointee. He was one of six men in the cabinet who could walk into the Oval Office uninvited at any time. Tremendously successful. And then Watergate happened. As he was contemplating what was coming, a friend gave him a copy of C.S. Lewis's Mere Christianity, something I recommend everyone read. And there was a particular chapter on pride that caught his attention, and it said this: "There is one vice of which no man in the world is free. I'm talking about pride or self-conceit. Pride leads to every other vice. It is the complete anti-God state of life. Colson said it was like a torpedo hit him. He said that one chapter ripped through my armor that I had unknowingly encased myself in for years.
14: I've had the honor of preaching through the Gospel of Luke on three separate occasions, verse by verse. And I'm thrilled to announce that those messages have been compiled into a brand new commentary on Luke's Gospel. 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
13: Now, it feels like a torpedo, but it's a torpedo of grace. It's the sweetest, most loving, most gracious thing that God ever did for anybody in this room or watching online at Central Nassau was send Jesus Christ to die on the cross for your sins. The second most loving and kind thing he ever did for you was make you aware that you desperately needed that. He gets us lost before he gets us saved, does he not? And for our sanctification to occur, he must repeatedly remind us of what we're capable of. He confronts what we avoid. He attacks our illusions. He breaks our control. Number four, he offers mercy and an opportunity. They return to Joseph, and instead of condemnation, he releases Simeon. He washes their feet. He inquires about their father, and he throws a party for them, a banquet. He seats them in their exact birth order from oldest to youngest. In chapter 43, verse 33, it says, they set before him the firstborn according to his birthright, the youngest according to his youth. And the men looked at one another in amazement. Portions were taken from Joseph's table, but Benjamin's portion was five times as much as theirs. And they drank and they were merry with him. Now, this is familiar. Remember, most of these guys are half-brothers to Joseph. Benjamin shared the same father and the same mother. Jacob's favored wife was Rachel. Rachel bore Joseph, and Rachel bore Benjamin, and she died in childbirth, giving birth to Benjamin. So there was a native suspicion. They hated Joseph. They probably hated Benjamin too. So what happened that exposed it with Joseph? The father favored him, and that favor caused jealousy to erupt in their heart. So notice the genius of what Joseph is doing here. He blesses all of the brothers, but when he comes to Benjamin, he gives him five times as much. If there's any residual sin or residual hate in their heart, this is going to stir it up. They leave. Joseph takes a chalice called the cup of divination. It was what the Egyptians used to discern the future. And this very expensive, vital cup in the minds of the Egyptians, very, very illustrious. It was expensive. He takes it and he hides it in the bag of Benjamin. The brothers return toward Canaan, and here comes the Egyptian military in hot pursuit. They stop them and they accuse them of stealing the cup of divination. They say, we're totally innocent. We did not steal that cup. And if we steal that, if you find that cup on us, we are going to be at your mercy. They come to the bag of Benjamin, and there's the evidence. Now, here's the question. Are they going to throw Benjamin under the bus the way they did Joseph? Are they going to say, we never liked him much anyway? Do with him what you will. We just want to go back home. Or have they changed? Have they been sanctified? Look at what it says in verse 16 of chapter 44. And Judah said, what shall we say, my Lord? What shall we speak? How can we clear ourselves God has found out the guilt of your servants. Behold, we are my Lord's servants, we and he also in whose hand the cup has been found. Beautiful statement. If he goes down, we're going to go down with him. Ride or die. If he stole the cup, he's at your mercy, but so are we. If you're going to take him out, you got to take us out as well. What is that showing? Showing something has changed. They had reason to dislike Benjamin. They had reason to turn on him, but they've matured. They had repented. God confronts what we avoid. He attacks our illusions. He breaks our control. And then as we change, as we own our sin, God offers an opportunity. Where are you at in this trajectory? Maybe like these brothers, you've moved on, but you've never faced something from your past. Maybe you've reinforced your illusion by surrounding yourself with people who remind you how awesome you are. But God knows, God sees, and here today he's cornering you, but not to humiliate you, not to embarrass you. He's cornering you with his grace and his mercy. Why? I'm going to close with this. Dr. J. Strack is one of the great preachers in the church, great evangelist. Back in the 80s, he was the man that when Billy Graham was sick, Dr. Strack was the man that they would invite to come and fill the pulpit for Dr. Billy Graham. And so just like Graham, you would see hundreds or thousands of people come to faith in Christ as Strack told his story and preached the gospel. Because of that, he traveled quite often, and his wife was about to give birth to their child, and he was away on a preaching excursion, and so he was able to make it back just as the child was born. He tells the story that he comes back, he walks into the hospital, and the doctor's there. And just before he goes back to see his wife and new baby girl, the doctor says, Jay, can we have a few words with you? And he says, certainly. Is everything okay? The doctor says, your wife is fine. You have a little girl. However, there were some complications. He begins to say, he describes that the baby was born with a very severe form of scoliosis. So her back is just like a letter S. And her eyesight is not developed fully. And so she's not going to be able to see well. And she can't hear. Her ears are not fully developed. And she can't hear well. And there's any number of things that we're going on with this little girl. He says, but is she okay? Is she going to live? And the doctor said, yes, she will live, but it will be a difficult life, at least for the first few years. He said, well, praise the Lord. He holds the baby. And as she grows up, he tries to give her every opportunity for her to overcome those ailments. So she had to wear a back brace that was almost like a cast to keep her back from growing out of proportion and growing in a way that would make it even more complicated. She wore glasses that were big Coke bottle glasses at the time and made her able to see a little bit at least as she awaited her eyes to develop and get stronger. They did not have the miracle ear kind of hearing aids back in the 70s, but it was a big headset that she would wear to make her able to hear her friends and her mom and dad. She walked with a walker everywhere she went. And for the first few years as she went to school, it was fine. The kids were sweet. She kind of became their mascot. They helped her get on the bus and everything was good. But sometime around middle school, it got difficult. Now, middle school boys are the meanest creature on God's planet. Just know that. That's a reality. But around that age, they begin to notice little girls, and little girls notice little boys, and they can say some of the meanest things. And it was around the time when the first Star Wars movie came out. So the young lady was at her locker and she was getting her booked, and one of the boys looked over at her and said, "Hey, look, it's Darth Vader." Her little heart broke. She goes to the office, she calls home and says, "Mom, I'm sick, you need to take me home." The mother comes and loads her up, didn't say a word all the way back home. When she got home, she sat down on the sofa in the living room. She said, "I'm so tired of this. I can't take it anymore. I'm gonna have to homeschool. I can't wear this stuff anymore. I just can't do it." And that mother's heart was breaking, and she said, "Sweetheart, if you would just wait till Daddy gets home." Dr. Strack got word, and he got home as quickly as he could, and he came down and he sat beside his little girl on the sofa, and he hugged her as tight as he could, the way only a daddy can. She said, "Daddy, I'm so tired." His tears just streamed down her face. She said, "I hate these things." He said, "Sweetheart, I hate these things as bad as you do." She said, "No, you don't. You don't hate them like I hate them." And he took those hearing aids and he laid them in the middle of the floor, and he took those glasses and piled them up, and he took her little brace off, her back brace off, and put it in the floor. And you just have to know Jay Strack. He's a big wrestling fan. So he was like pile driving and jumping off the couch and just demolishing all these things. And the little girls began to laugh, and she said, "Daddy, you do hate these things as bad as I do." And he went, he picked her up, and he said, I love you just the way you are." He said, "But here's what the doctors tell us. They tell me that your back is straighter now than it's ever been, and your eyesight is better, and your hearing is more acute. So here's what Daddy's going to do. We're going to go and we're going to talk to the people who sell such things, and we're going to get you a new brace that can go under your clothing. And we're going to get you these new hearing aids that disappear in your ear canal. We're going to get you contact lenses. Because we're told if you will use these things, one day you can stand up straight, walk down the aisle, and marry some knucklehead," is what he said. He said, "One day, if you want to fly an airplane, you will have 20/20 vision. And whatever you want to do, if you set your mind to it, you'll be able to do it." And he looked her in the eye and he said, "Sweetheart, Daddy does love you just the way you are. But I love you too much to leave you that way." And I would say to these brothers of Joseph, even though they were living a lie, God loved them. But he loved them too much to leave them that way. And maybe for somebody here today, you needed to be reminded, God loves you just like you are, sin and all. However, a great price was paid for you. And he didn't buy you out of the pit so that you could live back in it. He's redeemed you. He set your foot upon a rock. And he wants to see you become more like Jesus. He loves you just like you are, but he loves you too much to leave you just like you are.
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2: 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Faith comes by hearing. So glad you're here. Boy, you picked a great time to be here. We're getting together on this Monday, first of the month, June. June 1. Summer officially underway. And so nice to see. It's also the hurricane season officially underway as well. All tropics are clear right now. Usually we don't see anything this time of, the year anyway. It takes a while for that to kind of get rolling, but you never know. You know, you just got to be prepared, right? Runs till what, the end of November? We're singing Christmas carols by the time the hurricane season's over. We're ready to go with Focus on the Family coming up in just a moment. So you don't want to go away. We've got a great program for you on the way. But if you do miss our 7 o'clock airing of Focus on the Family, you can also catch it at 11:30. That's when we refocus and re-air the program. But stick around. We'll take a look at that weather forecast as well. 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Maybe on vacation. You don't have to miss out on any of your favorite programs when you've got the app with you. There you go. Out on the roads, not too bad. So far, so good this morning. We'll take a look at that forecast and then time for Focus on the Family today. Stay tuned.
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10: The Word, National Weather Service forecast.
11: We've got storm activity today, the mid-80s by noon, gusty breezes and highs in the upper 80s this afternoon as the rain hits its stride. Into the 70s this evening as the rain dials back, drops off after midnight, lows before dawn in the mid-70s. The rain keeps rolling this week, highs hovering in the mid to upper 80s, less rain as we get towards the weekend. Your latest Word forecast, I'm Dave Dorica.
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18: Enjoying life and marriage, according to Ecclesiastes 9:9, is a decision. 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It's something you choose, not something you wait for, not waiting for a certain season in life. 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
17: Well, Ted Cunningham is our guest today on Focus on the Family with Jim Daly, and he'll share encouragement for every marriage at every stage. 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I'm John Fuller.
19: John, I always enjoy hearing Ted speak about marriage because he combines biblical principles with great stories of his own family and some humor as well. He is so fun to listen to. You're going to hear it. And today's message was given at Liberty University, and he's encouraging the young people there to consider getting married sooner rather than later, which I think is great advice. And he has some wonderful marriage principles to share with all of us, principles that will apply to your marriage in mind, too.
17: Yeah, and I always appreciate hearing from Ted, so let's go ahead and listen now. Ted Cunningham speaking on Valentine's Day, appropriately enough, on Focus on the Family with Jim Daly.
18: So, hey, you never know. I met my wife on a blind date at Liberty University in 1995. The night I met her, I said to my buddy Austin DeLoach, I'm going to marry this woman. And he looked at me and said, you can't decide that. I go, I just did. And I'll never forget walking into the kitchen of her 6'2", full-blooded Norwegian father. He's pretty much a Viking. You got to see this guy. Very intimidating. I said, I'd like permission to marry your daughter, to which he responded in his thick Norwegian accent, "Yo betcha." I said, but only under one condition. I had just graduated. Amy had 1 year left. I wanted to break all the rules. I wanted to get married between her junior and senior year. So I said, may I have permission to marry her now? And if you let me marry her now, I will pay for her senior year of college. To which he said, you betcha. And young guys will always ask me at events and at churches, bro, how did you get married at 22 and 21 and afford to pay for a senior year of college? I said it was this thing called a job. I had more than one. And I love it when they say, I can't afford to get married young. I'm like, bro, I would believe that if you weren't holding a venti caramel macchiato in your right hand and an iPhone in your left. You need to start thinking Folgers and flip phones, bro. You cannot start marriage with a wife and unlimited data. You really got to think this through. But you can afford to get married young. I'm convinced of it. You haven't started marriage right until you get your parents' hand-me-down mattress. I'm just saying. The dip already built in. You get that's a good way to start marriage. Don't go to Ethan Allen. Don't go to Ethan Allen. Go to Home Depot, buy 1x12s and cinder blocks, and that's how you have shelving. There's a lot of ways to get marriage started right. And I'm encouraging young people to get married. My son and I, we love watching YouTube clips together. His favorite YouTube clip is the German Coast Guard. If you get time, check that out sometime today. Guy's being trained day one on the German Coast Guard, and a mayday comes in. Mayday, mayday, we are sinking, we are sinking. Hello? This is the German Coast Guard. Mayday, mayday, we are sinking, we are sinking. What are you sinking about? My son thinks that's the funniest clip he's ever seen. Falls over in laughter. A few weeks later, we're driving down the road, and I start singing a hymn from my childhood that goes like this. I was sinking deep in sin, far from the peaceful shore. And from the back seat, I heard, hey, what were you sinking about? And I looked at my wife, and I said, they see everything we do, they hear everything we say, they forget nothing, and then they repeat. And so I want, my desire, 22 years into marriage, is to have a marriage worth repeating. In the Song of Solomon, you see the daughters of Jerusalem, and they say this about the young budding love of Solomon and the Shulamite woman. We rejoice and delight in you. We will praise your love more than wine. My desire is to praise the love of young people, to rejoice and delight in what God is doing in young, budding love. I have that passion, and I have it for my children. I don't want them to be afraid of marriage. I want to model it well for them. And so I tell Amy all the time, we are our children's backup singers. We say this in our country music little town called Branson, Missouri, all the time. Every marriage is a duet in need of great backup singers. And we desire to start by being great backup singers to our children. I want them to get married one day. I want them to get married early. I tell them all the time, you don't have to wait to get married. You can get married and grow up together. I used to sit where you're sitting. Every Wednesday, Dr. Falwell would speak at convocation, and he constantly told us, don't leave this campus without a wife. He was always being a great backup singer. And I'm grateful he did, because I met Amy on this campus, and now we're raising two children that we desire to model marriage well for. But some of you have maybe not had the great models. For Amy and I, we decided years ago, we want a marriage that's going to be fun. Because some of you maybe have heard this message in church growing up, and it goes something like this. God gives you a spouse to beat you down and to suck the life out of you so you can be more like Jesus. And I want to take you to Ecclesiastes this morning briefly. I love the book of Ecclesiastes. It's dark, it's pessimistic, very much fits my personality. If you need a good winter read, go to Ecclesiastes. Chapter 1, life is hard. Chapter 12, then you die. These are the bookends of Ecclesiastes. And in the middle of this book, you get Ecclesiastes chapter 9, verses 7 through 9. And it says this. Go, eat your food with gladness, and drink your sparkling cider with a joyful heart. I clean that up for the Liberty Way. Let's stay focused this morning. Drink your wine with a joyful heart, for now God favors what you do. Always be clothed in white, and always anoint your head with oil. It's speaking there of joy and festivity. And then in verse 9 of chapter 9, it says, endure life with your wife all your miserable days. It doesn't say that. I just misquoted. Here's what it says. Enjoy life with your wife, whom you love, all your meaningless days, for this is your lot in life and in your toilsome labor under the sun. Meaning you don't have to choose between life and a wife. You can have both at the same time. I meet young guys all the time that tell me, I can't get married. I don't want to get married. Or I meet guys that have gotten married and they say, you know, I got married young, but I had big dreams and plans and goals for the future. But when I got married, that all changed. God doesn't give you a spouse to beat you down and suck the life out of you. He doesn't give you a spouse to be the grind of life. He gives you a spouse to go through the grind of life with. And for some of you, marriage is not on your radar right now, but according to research, you got about a 90% shot of walking down the aisle one day. And I just want to encourage you. I just want to encourage you this morning. When it comes to love, it doesn't matter how you meet. When it comes to enjoying life and marriage, according to Ecclesiastes, it doesn't matter how you meet. It's what you do after you meet. I tell people all the time, I don't care how you meet. eHarmony.com, Match.com, FarmersOnly.com, Ancestry.com. I don't care how you meet. The Bachelor, how you meet doesn't matter. It's what you do after you meet. And here's the bottom line. Enjoying life and marriage, according to Ecclesiastes 9:9, is a decision. It's not an outcome. It's something you decide. It's something you choose, not something you wait for. Not waiting for a certain season in life. You make the decision. Let's enjoy life together. And be honest with you, the first 7 years of marriage, Amy and I, we did not enjoy it. We got to the point, I mean, we were in love and we were committed and we removed the D word, the divorce word, from our marriage. But man, we had the struggles early in marriage, as many young couples do. Until about 7 years in, we made the decision that we were going to enjoy life together. And my wife, Amy, is way better at this than I am. She said, you know what? We're going to have fun with everything. Anything irritating, frustrating, annoying, pet peeves, we're just going to choose to find a way to enjoy life together. And she said, I'm going to let you pick the first topic, the issue that we may have, and I'm going to show you how we can have fun with everything. So this is what I told her. This is where I started. It's where I was at the time. I said, babe, there's not a lot of adventure for men in the world anymore. So would you please let me find my own parking space? I want to do it all by myself. I want to provide this for my family. And she said, all right, game on. And I pull past her third space from the door spot she picks out. I drive 20 spaces down. And the first few years of marriage, she just looked at me with those eyes that said, you stubborn man. just take the help, receive the help. And I'm, nope, I got it. We are going to walk, right? I was passionate about this. Now, all these years later, every time we pull into a parking lot, I find the spot still. And my wife does this, and I love it. She leans over, and she starts massaging my bicep. And she'll say, you did this all by yourself. I'm so proud of you. You know what I caught her doing a couple years ago? She knows those Andy's candies at the end of an Olive Garden meal are like crack to me. I love Andy's candies. I can't get enough of the Andy candies. She bought a bag of them, and she keeps them in her purse now for when I do something good. Ladies, on your date tonight, take a little bag of treats, okay? Because it was in a parking lot that she handed me my first one, and I ripped that thing out of her hand. I'm opening it up, and I realize, huh, my wife just gave me a treat. She is rewarding my good behavior. I am a dog. I was all right with it. You got to be good with it, and you got to go with it. Having fun. I just started studying comedy about the last year and a half. And comedy is very simple. It's premise, punchline, premise, punchline, premise, punchline. My favorite thing is the callback. The callback is where you bring a punchline from earlier in the set and you bring it off of a different premise 10, 15, 20 minutes later. And as I studied that, I go, why don't we do that as couples? Why don't we turn every conflict, like a parking lot situation, into a callback? And have fun with it instead of always being irritated with each other. Instead of always choose to have fun. Because enjoying life and marriage is about having fun. It's about choosing to have fun. It flows from the same place, your character, that commitment flows from. So here's how I do it now. Now, some of you are going to find this early in marriage or in your dating right now. My wife would ask me questions when we were first married, thinking I had the answers to everything she asked me. And I'd be like, why do you think I know it? We'd drive through a construction zone, and she'd be like, hey, babe, yeah, what are they doing right here? I wasn't involved in any of the meetings on this project. I have absolutely no idea what's going on here. And I used to drive down the road going, why does she think I know these? And she, you know why? She's wanting to connect with me. She's not looking for information. Guys, we make this mistake a lot. We think when she's asking questions that she needs answers. No, she needs connection. She needs us just to listen and to talk. So watch. Now here's how I've turned that into a callback. When we drive through a construction zone to have fun, she'll say, hey, babe, what are they doing right here? I turn into the construction foreman. I told him, rip it up, boys. We're going 12 lanes, not 6. You got to have fun with it. Roll down the window. Talk to the construction workers as you go by like you're the foreman.
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18: 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And he sees a couple twirling around on the screen. And he thinks to himself, boy, I'd like to have that right now, but I can never have that because we never took a test. We'll never have that. And I always tell the guys in our church, stop looking for greener grass. Where there's greener grass, there is a septic leak. Stay home and water your own lawn. For a good time, call home. But he sees, you know, if I want to have fun again in life, if I want to enjoy life again, I need to find someone new. No. Here's the bottom line. You will never find compatibility. You'll never discover it. There's not an algorithm in the world that can put you with someone compatible. Compatibility is something you choose. It's something you create. It's a decision that you make. Now, my wife and I, we come from two very different backgrounds. I grew up independent, fundamental, premillennial, King James Version only Baptist. I have what's known as a guilt-prone nature. She grew up Assembly of God, set free in Jesus, right? So she... I see all signs on the road as laws to be followed. You break one, you go to jail, God stops loving you. That's how I view signs. She sees all signs on the road as suggestions for other people. Very different. I grew up in a home that taught savings was money you put away for a rainy day. She grew up seeing savings as the difference between the actual price and the sale price. She has two love languages. If you know what a love language is, it's the way we give and receive love. She has two love languages, acts of service and quality time, which means I serve her for long periods of time. That's how I show Amy Cunningham love. We make the choice to enjoy life together. We're watching movies. We love watching movies. For Amy, watching a movie means surfing Pinterest and reading a magazine, which puts all of the burden of watching the movie on me. Something will happen and she'll be like, oh, what just happened? Oh, this wears me out. I have to pause the movie and say, hey, there was an explosion on the space station. A big piece of metal broke off and hit the space shuttle. Now they're stuck in outer space. She goes, oh, what are they going to do? Again, this is that question needing information. I'm not an astronaut. I have absolutely no

0: you today. She goes, what's that? I said, you're 100% responsible for it. You can choose today what you're going to do with it. You can stay angry and sabotage your next relationship, or you can choose to resolve it. You can do something with it. I taught her two things that day about anger that a mentor shared with me 17, 18 years ago. And it's simply this. Unresolved anger is like drinking poison, expecting the other person to get sick. I said, ma'am, and I say this comes from the heart of a pastor who loves you. You're drinking this poison by the gallons a day. I said, and the second thing about anger that I've learned is you never bury anger dead. You always bury it alive. And it will resurface in another relationship if you don't deal with it, if you don't do something with it. And she was standing there next to her son. And I said, if you're not careful, it'll come out on him. I want to encourage you to resolve this anger. I want to encourage you to do the same thing. For some of you, maybe you're realizing, like, why can't I keep a relationship? Why am I sabotaging every relationship that I'm in? Above all else, guard your heart, for it is the wellspring of life. What do you need to resolve? I view anger like a pet. We just carry it around with us everywhere we go. Some of you can handle anger like a carnival goldfish. You got it for a couple of days and then it's gone, right? You don't have it after that. Others carry it around like a guinea pig. I remember my daughter wanted a guinea pig. We went into the pet store and my daughter's looking in the cage, excited to get the guinea pig. I call the sales associate to the side. I said, yeah, ma'am, can you tell me how long is this thing gonna live? And with enthusiasm, she said, 5 to 7 years. I was like, I was thinking something more like in the 2 to 3 year range. What do you got in the 2 to 3 year range? This smug sales associate looks at me and she says, sir, maybe you're not ready for the responsibility of a pet. I said, I don't want the dang thing. I'm trying to teach my daughter without so much commitment, but that to me is always a picture when I see someone carrying around unresolved anger. She's just holding this thing, carrying it around, and every day with their thoughts toward that other person, and in her case, her ex-husband, who she thinks left him because of her success. She's just feeding this guinea pig. But you know, I meet a lot of folks in church ministry that they don't even have a guinea pig. They got a parrot. I don't know if you know this about parrots, but they outlive their owners. Can you imagine? I mean, going to the lawyer's office after someone dies, and yeah, you get the house, you know, you get the accounts, and you get the bird. But that was this lady, and I told her, you know what needs to happen to the bird? You need to take the bird down off your shoulder. Get rid of it. Get rid of it. Resolve your anger. Choosing to enjoy life and marriage. It's a decision that you need to make early. It's a decision that you need to work through. I want to encourage you, don't be afraid of marriage. Hebrews 13:4 says, marriage should be honored by all and the marriage bed kept pure. It simply is saying, whether you're young or old, married or single, we're all called to esteem marriage as highly valuable. And that is my prayer for you. Thank you, Liberty University, for having me today.
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2: John, it's so important to remember that we get out of our marriage relationship what we put into it, and that we can choose to pursue joy with our spouse. And I love that line Ted used earlier, for a good time, call home. Boy, that should be a bumper sticker. What a great reminder.
3: Yeah, that'll preach.
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6: 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The Word, faith comes by hearing. And good morning to you. We've got Real Life Radio on the way. Jack Hibbs will be coming up in just a moment as we get going on a Monday, June 1, 2026. Hope you had a great weekend. It is National Dinosaur Day, by the way, so you want to, you know, maybe take a dinosaur out to lunch today. And Reef Awareness Day as well. It's a lot of days. June 1, there's like a day for everything, I think, on June 1. You can go to those calendars and see all the national day of this and that. It's Olive Day, National Olive Day. I mean, you would think that the olives get their own day. Come on. Well, it's don't forget to download the Word app. Take us along with you wherever you go. It's summertime. People are on vacation. You can tell by the traffic this morning. We're in our summertime drive pattern in morning drive time, so... you know, it's a little different, a little lighter, a little thinner. First of all, enjoy that. But also take us along with you wherever you go, no matter where you're doing, where you are, where you're doing, what you're doing. Anywhere in the world, just download the app. You can hear all your favorite shows and programs, ministries, all here are in one place. All right, coming up, it is time for Real Life Radio, and Jack Hibbs will be here with today's ministry. 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
7: 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Following Jesus can sometimes be hard, even uncomfortable. But those difficulties, well, they're actually part of how God matures us as believers. You see, when we truly follow Jesus, life can get challenging. People may not understand us. Some will criticize us, while others will totally reject us. But this doesn't mean something's wrong. It often means we're doing the right thing. So today, Pastor Jack teaches that difficulties are part of the Christian life. and we should not run from them. Instead of avoiding hard situations, we need to trust in the Lord. We need to stay faithful, knowing that He's working through those challenges. Now, in his message called Disciplines of Difficulty, Part 2, here's pastor and Bible teacher Jack Hibbs.
8: I've told you this before. When Ashley, our youngest daughter, was 8 months old, she got sick. She's allergic to antibiotics. We didn't know that. The doctor gave her an antibiotic. It lyses her blood cells. She has Stevens-Johnson's syndrome. She's allergic to synthetic antibiotics. She can't have them. It'll kill her. We didn't know. She's bleeding from the inside out. You ever seen a person bleeding from the inside out? Their skin, just you touch their skin and the blood comes through the pores. She's suffocating to death. They told us, you know what? She's got less than a 50% chance to live. They put her in quarantine at St. Jude's. And a pediatric hematologist just went after that issue. I mean, just attacked it. And she said, now we wait. We wait for 7 days. Let me tell you something. When you're gripped with that moment, you realize real quick, you know what? We had her for 8 months. Jesus brought her into the world. And you realize real quick, Jesus owns her. And when that moment comes, there's a depth to the fellowship of the understanding of the difficulty that God's in control. And He doesn't often ask us for input on our part. He doesn't say, Jack, what do you think I should do on this? And Lisa and I, one Saturday morning, we were sitting in the cafeteria because that week Lisa lived at the hospital. And one Saturday morning, we were sitting there and we were just so tired, and Pastor Chuck Smith walked by St. Jude's Hospital, walked right by, and we saw Pastor Chuck, we went, our daughter Ashley's in the hospital. We don't know if the office told you or not. We're of course fellowshipping at Costa Mesa. And Pastor Chuck says, well, that's why I'm here. I'm in between weddings. I thought I would come over and pray for her. And he said, I prayed with her. He goes, listen, she's going to be fine. Nobody knew that. Nobody knew she was going to be fine yet. And Pastor Chuck's not one of those guys that just speaks, you know, this thing on, oh, you're going to be a millionaire and you're going to be fine. He doesn't talk like that. He usually says, well, just trust in the Lord. But Pastor Chuck had said, you know what? Ashley and I just had a little time. That's how he put it. Ashley and I just had a little time of prayer and she's going to be fine. Nobody knew that. And she was fine. But let me tell you, that answer did not come through the mouth of a man until God had settled the reality in Lisa and I's heart that there was a depth to this, and it's a realm that God presides over. In Philippians 1:20, the Bible says, according to my earnest expectation and hope, that in nothing shall I be ashamed, but with all boldness as always, so now also Christ will be magnified in my body. Listen to what he's talking about. Whether by life or by death, for to me to live is Christ and to die is gain. To understand that there's a depth to the suffering that you're going through. I was studying for today's message and I had to have a repair guy come to the house. And the guy was there and He didn't know me from Adam. And he's doing whatever he's doing. And I'm sitting there and I'm just typing away on my computer. And he turns around out of nowhere and he says, hey, can I ask you something? Yeah. And he goes, I just went through a divorce. And how does somebody get through a divorce? It's hard. And I thought, man, do I have like a label across my face? We had a great time of fellowship, this guy. A depth to the difficulty. The hardship in your life, is it bringing you, taking you to Jesus? That's its intended purpose. Or are you kicking against God and you're fighting and swinging and punching? You ever seen someone come close to drowning? Only one time in my life, down in Newport Beach, I didn't actually see it, I heard about it. Lifeguard, you ever seen those guys head out in the water when someone's going down? They're like animals. Those lifeguards hit the water like little torpedoes, man. And that guy's going out after some guy that's drowning out there, and the guy wouldn't let him in. You could see the guy attacking the lifeguard. And the lifeguard just swam away from him and just waited. Yeah, have you ever seen it? He just waited until that guy that's, I guess when you're drowning, you'll take people down with you. So the lifeguard's waiting. He's just waiting. He's waiting until the guy starts drowning. Yeah, they do. And the guy's... And then the lifeguard grabs him. Why? Because in the depth, he began to understand. I can't save myself in this difficulty. I need help. Philippians chapter 1, verse 28 says, do not in any way be terrified by your adversaries. I like that. I don't know. You guys, keep it on the screen. Look at that. Do not in any way be terrified by your adversaries. You want to know why? Keep it on the screen. You could just see David. He's standing there, little ruddy guy, right? He's got his sling. He's got his five stones. He's going to go after Goliath. And standing behind David is the God of Israel. He's a little snot running down his nose. He's got dirt all over his face. I come to you in the name of the Lord, you sir, uncircumcised Philistine. He starts running after Goliath. I wonder what Goliath saw, but man, I think maybe Goliath saw God standing behind David. There was certainly an angel attached as a propellant to that stone that sunk into his head. Do not in any way be terrified by your adversaries. Somebody coming against you, they're coming against the living God. Think of that. Which is to them a proof of perdition. Their very actions prove that they don't know Christ. But to you of salvation. And that from God. For to you it has been granted on behalf of Christ to not only believe in him, church, but what does it say? But also to what? Suffer for his sake. It's okay. The depth to difficulty. Paul didn't know anything special that you and I don't have today. The difference is, church, he lived through difficulties. Isaiah 26, verse 3 and 4 says, you will keep him in perfect peace whose mind is stayed on you because he trusts in you. Trust in the Lord forever, for Yah, that's his name, by the way, Yah, that means the rock or salvation or the rock of my salvation. That's the name of God. Yah, the Lord is everlasting strength. I love that. That's the name of God. The Judeo-Christian God of the Bible has a name. Why do I say that? Because, for example, in Islam, they don't know the name. I mean, you can study and find out the name, but they'll say they don't know the name. Allah is Arabic for God. God's a title. The God of the Bible gives you his name. And he calls you his friend. And he's with you in your difficulty. Job 23:10 says, but he knows the way that I should take, and when he has tried me, I shall come forth as gold. Shiny, you know all that? Lisa had a women's leadership tea at the house. All I know when she has this once a year is the little, you know, girls, I'm sorry, I don't know this talk, but you know there's like this stuff that's all the shiny, the silver has got to be polished before you ladies come over because it's got to look really nice. God says, I put you into a trial in life, and when I pull you out of it, you're shiny, shiny, brilliant gold. What does that mean? It means your faith has been tried and found to be true. Isn't that great? How do you know if your faith's real? Honestly, listen, you won't know unless you have a life-shaking event. Also this, we look at number two, the discipline of difficulty is that it develops a maturity in the difficulty. There's no way, church, listen, man, I don't know how to put this to you gently. You will never encounter a deep, mature Christian who has not suffered. I don't know how to tell you. In Philippians chapter 3, verse 10, the maturity comes from difficulty. Listen to this, Philippians 3:10. You're not going to see it on the screen, I don't think. You're going to have to just write it down. Philippians 3:10. That I may know him, this is Paul's prayer, and the power of his resurrection. How many of you would like to know the power of his resurrection and knowing him? Amen. It's the next part of that verse. And the fellowship of his sufferings. Yeah. Mm. I want the power. I don't want the pain. But you can't have the power without the pain. And I'm not talking about no pain, no gain. I'm not talking about that stupid statement. Because you can't earn it. It's the pain that allows the mantle of power. Because you can't handle it. It's like giving your 9-year-old the keys to your race car or lawnmower. They can't handle it. It's too much power for them. God wants to use you in this life. And you're saying, oh, I want to be used by God. That's awesome. You're just signed up for pain. Say, man, don't laugh about that. That, you know, you're scaring me. And listen, God is gracious. I would rather trust God in his dealing out of pain, customized pain for me, than to take my chances in this lunatic world. God is merciful. God is gentle and kind. And when suffering comes to my life, I need to catch my breath and say, Lord, mature my life with you.
10: 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And now, let's get back to today's message. Once again, here's Pastor Jack.
8: Paul goes on in Philippians 3 and he says, not that I have attained what God has called me to. I haven't attained that. He said, but I press on that I may lay hold of that which Christ has also laid hold of me. Brethren, I do not count myself as apprehending, but one thing I do, this, forgetting those things which are behind me, I reach forward to those things that are ahead in Christ. Wow. Ladies and gentlemen, that's Philippians 3:13. You need that for your life. Forget about it. Forget it. You ever been to New York? Hey, you stepped on my shoe. Forget it. Hey, that's my cab. Forget it. It's funny. I mean, it's just funny, man. They're living in the now, man. So check this out. God says, Paul says, you know what? The past, forget about it. I'm looking forward to Christ. I'm grabbing everything that I can from him, for him, to get to him. He says, I press toward the goal for the prize of the upward call of God, which is in Christ Jesus. Therefore, let us, as many are as are mature, have this mind. Isn't that amazing? That's awesome. Listen, difficulty develops faith very quickly. Faith, hope, and love. Watch this. Number one is faith. Difficulties develop faith. Every faith lesson in the Bible was prepared in advance. Think about that. Noah, Abraham, Joseph. He's amazing, that guy. Moses. Sometimes Moses deserved the stuff he got himself into, but Joseph was just flat out amazing. Paul. Paul blows my mind. I would not want to meet Paul in this life. Paul was intense. He scares me. The disciples, they're kind of funny. I'm sorry, but when I see the disciples, this may freak out some of you, but the disciples, when you put everything together and you read them in the Gospels, in the book of Acts, they do pretty good in the book of Acts because the Holy Spirit's got a hold of them. In the Gospels, it's pretty terrifying. And I hear this, nee, nee, nee, nee, nee, nee. You know, the theme to the Three Stooges. And it's like, what are they doing now? They're always in Jesus' way. They're always goofing things up. They're always getting it wrong. He always has to say, come over here. Didn't you understand? Look, I'll explain it to you. I said that to them because this is what it means. Come on, you guys. Have I been with you so long and you still don't get it? Remember, he said that. He goes, look, Philip, come on, man. If you've seen me, you've seen the Father. What's the thing? Come on. He meets a centurion in Capernaum, and the centurion's got it. Hey, I know who you are, and I know that I, like you, we are people under order. You've got your orders from your father, and I've got my orders from Rome, but I turn around and I tell these soldiers that are lower in me in rank to do what, and they do it. And Jesus says, I have not seen such great faith in all of Israel. It's amazing to me. Difficulties develops faith. To the point where you've got, listen, you've got disciples who are a bunch of bumbling, funny guys who wind up dying for their faith. They cannot deny Christ 20, 30 years later. The only one, I think, if I remember right, that died of natural causes is John. And even then, did you know the Roman Empire, according to church history, put John in boiling oil and they pulled him out and nothing happened? So then they said, get out of here. And they sent him to the island of Patmos as an old man. He lived to be in his 90s. He was the bishop of Ephesus at one time, the pastor at Ephesus. And he was banished by the Roman Empire to the Isle of Patmos. I've been there. I've stood there. John Miller, John Corson, and a tour of, we stood there. It's a little tiny deserted little rock in the middle of the Mediterranean. And God reveals to John the book of Revelation. Faith is born out of difficult things. In church, listen, I know that you don't want to sign up for difficult things and challenging things and things that even put us in the place of a challenge. But listen, God, listen, church, please listen. God loves when his kids say, okay, Lord, here I come. And we jump into that whatever. Will God provide? Will he do this? Will he be there for that? When God speaks, listen, this is the radical thing about faith. When God speaks to you, obey him. Know that God has spoken. Obey him. People will have opinions. That's normal. Expect them. Obey him. And then watch what happens. He will put the puzzle together. I say puzzle together. Because sometimes puzzles sit undone on a card table for months. I will not touch a puzzle. I hate them. Lisa loves them. A couple years ago, our house was in this thing about puzzles. And Rebecca, Ashley, Lisa, they'd walk by every so often. This is stupid. Oh, look, we're building the castle. We got this, like, Ludwig's castle from Austria, about 1,000 pieces. It's like, what do you want to do this for? God works on our lives like that sometimes. And as time goes, it's not until you're nearing the end that it all comes together. And you and I are going through difficulties, and how are we handling them? Watch out. We were just talking about this before service. As you get older, this is a great, listen, there's some benefits to getting older. Denny's. 4 o'clock specials, you know, half off. And you see things different. And I remember, you know, when you're younger, man, it's so funny. You got teenage kids or you've got young people today. They're not even married or they don't have kids and they're telling people how to raise their kids. Yeah, you know what you need to do? You need to do this for your kid. And how many kids do you have? Well, we haven't had any kids yet, but... And I got to tell you, if that's happened in your life, just know this. That person you were talking to with the kids was biting their lip to keep from laughing at you in your face. You got to live it. And you go through these difficulties. And your faith is strengthened. In 1 Peter 1:5-7, it says, us concerning the believers who are kept by the power of God. Well, that's enough. We can say amen right now and go home. Who are kept by the power of God through faith for salvation. That's the total, absolute redemption of body, soul, and spirit in the end. Ready to be revealed in the last time. In this you greatly rejoice, though now for a little while, if need be, you have been grieved by various trials. That the genuineness of your faith, being much more precious than gold that perishes, though it is tested by fire, may be found to the praise, honor, and glory at the revelation of Jesus Christ. How cool is that? You ever pray that prayer? I hope you do. Lord, I hope you come today. Do you pray that prayer more and more? I am. Lord, come today. I was marrying a couple a little while back, and I had said this before, and so the father of the bride remembered it, and he had said, Pastor Jack, remember before in a message you said that you always pray with the husband and wife to be before service? Yeah. And sometimes you say, like, when you get all the guys together, now let's pray before the wedding. Let's pray that Jesus comes back right now. And everyone closes their eyes and prays, but the groom-to-be, the husband-to-be, he's like this. Just one night. You can hear him. He doesn't even say it. You can hear it in his head. Lord, can you come tomorrow? It's kind of funny. But church, listen, regarding difficulties in faith, do this the next time you find yourself in a difficulty. Pray this, something like it. You just pray, Lord, I know this could not have come upon me without you knowing about it, and I'm asking you in Jesus' name to cause me to get out of this all that you've intended. My friend, you pray that prayer, write it down if you have to. You pray that prayer the next time you are in the midst or you sense a difficulty coming on. Lord, don't let me miss the lesson in this.
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14: Our Jewish friends recently celebrated Shavuot, known to many Christians as Pentecost, the biblical festival that marks the giving of God's Word, the Torah, Long before Pentecost became associated with the birth of the church in the book of Acts, the Jewish people were gathering to celebrate the moment God gave the Torah to Moses, revealing his commandments, his truth, and his covenant with his people. This should remind us all that our faith is deeply rooted in the story of Israel, the Bible we read, the promises we hold on to, the very foundation of our faith. All of it flows from the God of Abraham, Isaac, and Jacob, and through the Jewish people who God chose to bring his word to the world. And that makes this moment especially meaningful, because while our Jewish friends recently celebrated the gift of God's word, many in Israel and Jews around the world are also living through days of 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Psalm 122 tells us to pray for the peace of Jerusalem, and Genesis reminds us of God's promise to bless those who bless Israel. 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

0: When you were a child, I'm sure you could recognize your mom or your dad's voice, even from across a crowded room. I know that was true for me. Wherever I was, I could single out those two voices. Today on Truth for Life, we'll learn why believers can similarly recognize Jesus' voice. Alistair Begg is teaching from the opening verses in John chapter 10.
1: What in the world is Jesus saying here? For judgment I came into the world, but I didn't come as a judge. Well, it's straightforward, I think. He says my coming inevitably creates division. My words create a distinction. A distinction that is obvious already in the response of the Pharisees. We are the disciples of Moses. You are his disciple. Their judgment is that Jesus is not what he claims to be. And the judgment of the man is that clearly, whoever he is, he has the power to change. Jesus, by his word and by his works, exposes the hearts of these religious leaders. These are the ones who are looking for the one who is to come, and he stands before them, and they reject him. And it's not a matter of speculation. It's a matter of eternal significance. At the end of chapter 9, he says to them, you know, if you were blind, if you didn't even have the Old Testament, if you were just completely blind, you wouldn't be guiltless, but you wouldn't be as guilty as you are now, because you are the beneficiaries of all these things. Think of what Paul says in Romans chapter 2. And he says, but now that you say, we see, and you don't actually see, your guilt remains. Your guilt remains. Now, you can't pause here, but let's just acknowledge that there's a lot of talk about guilt. That people say, well, you shouldn't have any guilt. Psychiatrists are dealing with guilt all the time. Mental health, guilt is the problem, guilt is the issue, and so on. There are all kinds of notion concerning that. But the real guilt, which every single person on the face of the earth faces, is that we are guilty before God, that we have offended against God, that by our lives and our lips and so on, we've decided that we will deal without him. We're alienated. We're under condemnation. We face his wrath. We're guilty. And he says, your guilt remains. Unless, of course, you would understand who came in order to deal with your guilt. The shepherd. There's nobody that's in a worse predicament this morning than the person who is self-confident in their own sight. The children of the Enlightenment, some of my intellectual friends, you know, we are the ones who see. We feel sorry for you, Beg, that you've got into that obscurantist religion of yours, that Jesus thing. I mean, by and large, it's really reprehensible. We're glad that we don't have to face that. All your talk about the need for freedom, we don't need freedom. All that talk about being made to see, we don't need to see. We've seen everything. We're rational people, and so on. And Jesus says, well, your guilt remains. No one's case is more hopeless than the person who is blind, believing they can see. No one's case is more hopeless than the Pharisee in Luke chapter 18. Who says, I thank you that I am not like other men. The response of religion to the intervention of the shepherd. So context one was historically. Context number two was in relationship to chapter 9. And now let's go to the content, says somebody. All right, let's do that. Truly, truly, I say to you, he who does not enter the sheepfold by the door is straightforward, isn't it? In fact, it's so straightforward that a child listening to me now would be able to draw a picture in her notebook and would be able to explain it to her mother or her grandmother over lunch. There's a sheepfold. Jesus is the way into the sheepfold. If you don't go into the sheepfold, you're left outside. Your guilt remains. You're in deep trouble. You need Jesus. Thank you, says the grandmother. I wish Alistair had just been as clear as this morning. The sheepfold is a sheepfold. If it was just a family affair, would attach to a house adjacent to a building, a bit like something we might add to our home to put things in. Or it would be a community courtyard. In other words, it would be in a central place where a number of flocks could be placed for a period of time for the night. I suppose a bit like when you drive out 87, there's a place you can put your dog down there. I see that. It's irrelevant to me because I don't have a dog, but I always think, well, that's got to be a nightmare living in there. But anyway, if you have a dog, you just have the dog yourself. But if you want to put it in there, then it goes with all the other dogs. And whew. And so if you're a shepherd, you bring your sheep and you deposit them in the sheepfold. There's one point of entry and is guarded by a watchman. That's what Jesus says in the picture. And he points out that anyone who's seeking to enter the sheepfold by climbing over the wall or trying to cut his way through the fence is up to no good at all. That wouldn't be the shepherd. Why would the shepherd ever do that? He would never need to do that. And people say, well, I can get into the sheepfold of God by my own mechanism. I can climb over the wall. I can find different ways. Think Pilgrim's Progress, right? Where we can go over the wall. We're good people. We can do this. We can do that. Thieves and robbers, only one point of entry. The one who enters, verse 2, by the door is the shepherd of the sheep. Now another bell goes off in somebody's head, says, wait a minute, I read the rest of the chapter. Jesus is also the door of the sheep. How can he be the shepherd of the sheep and the door of the sheep? Listen, let's go back to English literature. This is a figure of speech. Therefore, you cannot press all the metaphorical details tidily if you're going to stand back from it enough to say, oh, I get the picture. Because in actual fact, this is true all the way through John. Jesus is the bread of life, and he gives the bread of life. He is the one who tells the truth, and he is the one who is the truth. He is the one who is the shepherd, and he is also the door. Don't stumble over that. Verse 3. To him the gatekeeper opens. Who's the gatekeeper? We're not told. It's a picture. To him the gatekeeper opens, the sheep hear his voice. The sheep hear his voice. Now, my grandfather was a shepherd. I never met him. I have his crook. And it's a precious thing to me. And I imagine him using it with a hook on the end so that he could reach in and pull lambs to safety, and with a point on the other end so that he could do as necessary to stop some naughty sheep annoying another sheep or whatever it might be. But the sheep actually hear his voice. I sat at my desk and I said, fantastic. Voice recognition, huh? I said, what is voice recognition? So I looked it up. I was delighted to discover that it is an interdisciplinary subfield of computer science and computational linguistics that develops methodologies and technologies that enable recognition. So imagine the sheep saying to the other sheep, did you hear his voice? And the sheep said, yeah, VR is fantastic, isn't it? It's amazing. No, but notice, you see what it says. To him the gatekeeper opens, the sheep hear his voice, and he calls his own sheep. He doesn't just call sheep. He's not calling, hey, sheepy, sheepy. No, no, he's calling them by name. Morton, who wrote a book about the Holy Land way back in 1931, records in this book, which is a quite wonderful book, early one morning I saw an extraordinary sight not far from Bethlehem. Two shepherds had evidently spent the night with their flocks in a cave. The sheep were all mixed together, and the time had come for the shepherds to go in different directions. One of the shepherds stood some distance from the sheep and began to call. First one, then another, then four or five ran toward him, and so on until he had counted his own flock. He calls his own sheep by name. I have a father. You call my name. Who are his own sheep? We know them from John chapter 6, 37. All the Father gives me will come to me, and whoever comes to me, I will never turn away. So who are these sheep? They're the sheep who have heard the voice. I heard the voice of Jesus say, come to me. I came to Jesus. That's the sheep. That's why it's a tragedy when people in positions such as mine are not actually themselves sheep of the true shepherd. They fulfill the role of a shepherd while never actually having come to meet the shepherd himself. He doesn't drive them from behind. He leads them from the front. They follow him because they know his voice. This is even better than the nursery. I mean, there's a couple of times I can't get my grandchildren out of there because I don't have a ticket. Now, I understand that. I'm not dissing that at all. The thing has to work, and it has to work for me as well. But you know, if you don't recognize my face, do you recognize my voice? They followed him because they heard his voice. Now, let's just acknowledge that the wonder of our dealings in terms of these things is that God has made himself known. He's revealed himself in creation. The heavens declare his glory. We saw that in Romans chapter 1. These his invisible qualities and so on are apparent to people. There is no actual voice, but his speech goes throughout the entire earth, because everybody on planet earth can look up and see the rising of the moon, can waken in the morning and see the rising of the sun. He's spoken in creation. He's spoken in conscience. Our consciences are distorted by sin, but you will never ever meet a person who doesn't understand the sense of oughtness. I don't think I ought to have said that. I don't think I ought to have done that. I wish I hadn't done that. Why does anybody ever say that? Because God has stamped eternity in our hearts, conscience, and of course in Christ. So his voice is heard in creation, in conscience, although distorted by sin, and in Jesus himself. God has spoken actively, objectively, historically, in the person of his Son. And Jesus' words are then witnessed to by the apostles who, filled with the Holy Spirit, have given to us the legacy of his words written down for our teaching. If we had time, which we don't, we could turn to the 19th Psalm, where you've got the wonderful movement in that dramatic poem, which begins, you know, the heavens declare the glory of God, and the firmament shows his handiwork. Day unto day uttereth speech, and night unto night showeth knowledge. No speech, no language, and so on. And then without even, just like poetry at school, just all of a sudden, from that context, the psalmist then goes, the law of the Lord is perfect, converting the soul. The testimony, you say, wait a minute, I thought you were talking about God speaks in creation. Yeah, but this is how he speaks. The hymn writer has it quite wonderfully when he says, and I'm looking for it in my notes, that in the act of creation, God's voice is heard. Here it is. The heavens declare thy glory, Lord. In every star thy wisdom shines. But when our eyes behold your word, we read your name in fairer lines. Because think about it. Throughout history, people have looked up at the sun and they've worshipped it. What is it makes a person worship the Lord Jesus Christ? Because they understand that he is the radiance of the Father's glory. Now, let me end in two ways. First of all, by saying this. The practical purpose of God giving us his word is in order, of course, that we might meet Jesus. But at the same time, it is in order that we might respond to it, if you like, with an intelligent sense of reverence. That God's word is to be approached best, if you like, on our knees. That God has actually communicated to us in this book. Packer says, the Bible is God preaching. So the indication of how much the Bible means to me is, first of all, displayed in, do I respond to it reverently? Secondly, do I trust it wholeheartedly? Do I trust it wholeheartedly? Or do I take it as a few suggestions for various ways of approaching life? Am I prepared to put my own opinions over against the truth of God's word? Am I just toying with the thing? My traditions and so on. All of my opinions, all of our traditions, all of our feelings must be brought under the jurisdiction of his word. If we're going to approach it reverently, if we're going to trust it wholeheartedly, and if we're going to obey it completely. Obey it completely. People get a little churned up about this, you know, obeying. We're not so sure we like obeying. Listen, the reason we obey the Bible is because it is a logical outcome of our submission to Jesus. Why do we believe the Bible? Jesus believed the Bible, and Jesus told us to. Now, the heart of the true shepherd, which we're going to go on and see in our study next time, the heart of the true shepherd is revealed in his voice. And the heart of the true sheep recognizes the voice of the true shepherd. How do I know that I'm one of his sheep? I recognize his voice.

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6: I've only got so many days left in my life. There's only so many books I can now read. So the true sheep is known when the true shepherd walks out front by those who are actually walking behind him. And if some other thief or robber says, hey, come with me, and a group of those people divert from the true shepherd, it becomes apparent that they didn't hear his voice, they've never understood him, and they're just interested in wandering wherever they want to go. You will know if you're in Christ, not only because of who you're following, but also because of those from whom you flee. You flee. Well, Jesus was a stranger to the Pharisees and to the crowd. He says, a stranger. You won't follow if you follow the true shepherd. But they weren't following the true shepherd. They were strangers. Now let me end in this way. Because when Jesus looked out at the people, remember, it's in the Gospels all over the place. When he looked out on the crowd, it said that his heart was broken. Because when he looked at them, they didn't know what to do, and they didn't know where to go. When he looked at them, they were aimless, and they were confused. The crowd. Have you looked at crowds lately? It wouldn't be a good talk if I didn't finish with at least two quotes from songs. First, from Paul Simon. So he and his girlfriend take a bus to go and look for America. It's a funny thought, isn't it? How do you look for America? We're in America. And as they take their journey, he writes these words. Kathy, I'm lost, I said, though I knew she was sleeping. I'm empty and aching, and I don't know why. Just counting the cars on the New Jersey Turnpike. They've all come to look for America. They look out the window, and the dream of this country is fading before their eyes. And so they say, well, we could just count the cars. And in that same era, Lennon and McCartney introduce us to Father Mackenzie, who's writing the words of a sermon that no one will hear because no one comes near. Look at him working, darning his socks in the night when there's nobody there. What does he care? Look at all those lonely people. Where do they all come from? Our responsibility, church, is not to go out and share our opinions with the world. If some of us shared the gospel as much as we share our opinions, yeah. Today, if you hear his voice, do not harden your heart.
7: 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As we continue working our way through the Truly, Truly, I Say to You series, I hope you're finding assurance from Jesus' straightforward teaching about eternal life and God's character. 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It's a new book from Michael Reeves titled, Come You Weary, Enjoy Christ's Comfort. 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As we go about the events of our life, it can be easy to forget this, to become worn down by the daily demands and

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1: Our God and our King, we thank you that you are the great shepherd, that in Jesus you have come to us. He doesn't shout aloud in the streets. He doesn't cry. He doesn't draw attention to himself. He comes to bind up the brokenhearted, to heal the wounds, to grant sight to the blind and freedom to the captives. What a wonderful shepherd. Thank you that when you draw us to yourself, we are then led out by you. You lead us from the front. Every day and all the way, we might look to you. Help us then to do so, we pray, for Jesus' sake. Amen.
0: I'm Bob Lapine. There are some who believe that all religions worship the same God. We just have different names for him. But is that true? Tomorrow we'll hear what the Bible teaches. The Bible teaching of Alistair Begg is furnished by Truth For Life, where the learning is for living.
2: 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And there's so much there that we want to make sure that gets out to people every single day. 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Of course, Truth For Life, and been serving here in the Central Florida for, oh gosh, decades, right? Over 25 years now. So very blessed to have him here, and we wanted that to continue. So become a truth partner. We hope you can. By the way, he's going to be hosting our Deeper Faith Cruise coming up in September. I think there's time to still get involved. A lot of folks heading there from Orlando. We're going to be sailing from Amsterdam this time. The Fjords Cruise is what it's called, the Deeper Faith Norwegian Fjords Cruise. Sounds pretty cool. Check it all out at thewordorlando.com, our website. All right, let's check in with Insight for Living and Chuck Swindoll on the way. Continuing the series from Friday, and the walls came a-tumbling down. Chuck Swindoll today is going to be breathing some fresh hope into any impossible situation that you might be facing. Stick around. Insight for Living is coming up. On May 13th, 2026, Salem Communications Holding Corporation, licensee of WTLN AM 990 kHz, Orlando, Florida, and W268CT 101.5 MHz, Orlando, Florida, filed an application with the Federal Communications Commission for transfer of control from Salem Media Group Incorporated to the Christian Community Foundation, DBA Waterstone. 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
4: The Word, National Weather Service forecast.
11: We've got storm activity today, the mid-80s by noon, gusty breezes and highs in the upper 80s this afternoon as the rain hits its stride. Into the 70s this evening as the rain dials back, drops off after midnight, lows before dawn in the mid-70s. The rain keeps rolling this week, highs hovering in the mid to upper 80s, less rain as we get towards the weekend. Your latest Word forecast, I'm Dave DeRica.
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12: Have you ever watched a relationship slowly close off? 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Chuck titled his message, "And the Walls Came Tumbling Down."
13: Esther, verse 3, fell at his feet, wept, and implored him to do something. What's wrong? Well, Haman may be gone, but the edict has still been written. And you know how it is with those edicts from Medo-Persia. It has been written, it will be done. The Jews will die in December. So Esther weeps. It is a document that looks absolutely permanent. It is irrevocable. He extends the golden scepter, which is his way of saying, speak, I'm listening. Verse 5. She said, if it pleases the king, and if I have found favor before him, and the matter seems proper to the king, and I am pleasing in his sight. What a wonderful way for a wife to speak to a husband. No extra charge for that. Let it be written. Let it be written to revoke the letters devised by Haman. Let it be written. It's already written. But I'm pleading for revoking what has been written. Let it be revoked is what she's saying. Unheard of in the land of the Persians. She says in verse 6, how can I endure to see the calamity which shall befall my people? How can I endure to see the destruction of my kindred? Look, you wonder if there is a wall so thick that God cannot penetrate. You wonder if documents written in that day, just as documents written in our day, are permanent ink. So the king said to Queen Esther and to Mordecai the Jew, behold, I have given the house of Haman to Esther. And him they have hanged on the gallows because he had stretched out his hands against the Jews. Now, here's the pen. Here's the stylus. You write to the Jews as you see fit. Is that incredible? You write another law. Furthermore, he says, seal it with the king's signet ring, for a decree which is written in the name of the king and sealed with the king's signet ring may not be revoked. This one is going to stand. This is it. Count on it. They get together the machinery. They put it together. I love the way this reads. Verse 10, he wrote in the name of King Ahasuerus, sealed it with the king's signet ring, sent letters by couriers on horses riding on steeds sired by the royal stud. Isn't that good? Woo! That's great writing. These are the best horses with the finest couriers, the most responsible record. Let them take the message to 127 provinces and spread the word. The Jews will live. I love it. Absolutely amazing. Look, 13, a copy of the edict to be issued as law in each and every province was published to all the peoples so that the Jews should be ready for this day to avenge themselves on their enemies. The Jews are now protected. They now have their own defense provided by the Persian law. No one can touch them. The couriers hastened and impelled by the king's command went out riding on the royal steeds, and the decree was given out in Susa, the capital. You may not have some person after you. You may have some document, something that's been written, some magazine article, some newspaper article, some transcript, some occupational report, some lawsuit, something written that looks so intimidating, so unerasable. And you're sitting here listening to these words thinking, yeah, but if you only knew who's behind that. I don't care who's behind that. I happen to serve a sovereign God who has yet to go when he finds anything on this earth. Nothing we read frightens him. We live under the hand of the Almighty. All the inhabitants of the earth are as nothing, Daniel 4:35. He doeth according to his will in the army of heaven and among the inhabitants of the earth. And none can stay his hand or say unto him, what doest thou? None. That's the God you serve, child of God. That's the Lord you worship, my friend. We live in a day when documents intimidate. I know. But I'll tell you, it has an amazing result when God steps in, who will rewrite all records. Not only will every knee bow before him ultimately, but every lie will be exposed, every falsehood forever forgotten. Be encouraged if you happen to be living under the dread of what has been written. It is not permanent. I love the way the chapter ends. I like stories that, you know, where everybody lives happily ever after. I even like some fairy tales for that reason. Isn't that romantic or what? I heard of a child whose mother was telling her of Snow White and the Seven Dwarfs. And finally, the story ends where Prince comes and he finds her and kisses her back to life. And the little girl's telling her mother about this story. She's heard it at school, and the mother's listening to her, and she doesn't finish. The mother says, and let me guess, they live happily ever after. The little girl said, no, mother, they got married. Ah, that's reality. But here, there is a gloom that has set on the city of Susa, and 126 of the other provinces, and it cannot be penetrated. It would be like a scene at Auschwitz or Dachau or Birkenau. No one laughs there. I mean, every day is another movement of the clock toward doom. But look, look. Then Mordecai went out from the presence of the king in royal robes of blue and white, with a large crown of gold and a garment of fine linen and purple, and the city of Susa shouted, isn't that great, and rejoiced. And the Jews, for the Jews, there was light and gladness and joy and honor in each and every province, in each and every city. Wherever the king's commandment and his decree arrived, there was gladness and joy for the Jews. A feast and a holiday. It was like Christmas and New Year's and Easter all rolled into one. It was like Berlin on the 9th of November. It was like nothing they'd ever seen before. They would sing all night because the gloom was lifted. Look at the last line. I love it. Many of the peoples of the land became Jews, for the dread of the Jews had fallen on them. Isn't that great? Oh, what goes around comes around. Do I speak to you who live in places of gloom and darkness, where laughter is not in the walls, where your life has become grim and borderline tragic? It will not be that way forever. While others go home from church on a Sunday and enter into the love and warmth of a family, you go home alone. And you don't find warmth. You find the awful memory of broken relationships, remorse, and guilt. You look with longing at a scene like this one. You watch with tears as the story unfolds on your television. And you think, I would love to be there singing again. This is no irrelevant slice of ancient history tucked away in the folds of Esther's scroll. This is life. This is today. This is written to people who face intimidating, stubborn souls and maybe live with them, maybe married to them, may have children like that. This is written to people whose lives have been scarred by documents and lawsuits. Bad reports, rumors maybe, that seems so permanent. This is written to people whose lives are lived within the thick, tall walls of depression and doom. And this chapter says there is hope. May I go back? There are walls that fall on any day. The good news, maybe sometime good, sometime bad, is that we never know when they're going to. You cannot predict the falling of a wall. I'm thinking right now of a college in the Midwest where there was once a lovely tree that was part of the landscape. It was one of the places students met and talked. I'm told by those who were there on the campus on that day that they heard a large crack that echoed across the campus as this massive oak fell to the ground. When someone examined it, they noticed that within this massive tree, there had been the growing of weakness and even disease, to the point that was all that was left was what appeared to be a strong trunk, but it was nothing more than an empty shell of a tree. And with the blowing of a harsh wind one day, the tree fell. So it is in our lives. You don't know, but God is in the process of breaking a will. You know, I mentioned the man in my own life. There could have been others I could have talked about, but this one stands out. And I want to mention first the walls of stubborn wills. And I want to tell you what seems unchangeable is not. The man had a change of heart. I don't know what brought that about. I do know that he moved, took up residence in another town, another city, wanted to find a church. In fact, wanted to start a church. They couldn't find someone to preach and so decided to start with a set of tapes. Guess whose? I would have never thought that had I lived 1,000 years. He's changed. The stubborn will may be your own. You may be one of those individuals that has determined this is the way I will go and I will get there regardless. No one will stand in my way. I paced my closing words more slowly because I respect what I'm dealing with here. Stubborn people tend not to listen to this kind of talk. I want you to hear it. When I was a student at seminary, I remember hearing a speaker conclude his message with a statement that stayed with me all these years. That was back in the fall of 1959. He said, "When God wants to do an impossible task, he takes an impossible person and crushes him." Another wall is the wall of damaging documents. They fall every day. It's amazing how the truth emerges. That which appeared so permanent back at a given time, with the passing of a few years, sometime even months, the truth emerges. And you hold your head in your hands thinking, how could I have thought this in light of the truth I have seen since? Now I know the truth. The problem is in the waiting period, it is hell on earth for the person hanging in the balance. Take hope, take heart. Some document that looks as though it will ruin you will pass away. The truth will become known. Third, every day, walls of depression and doom and gloom are penetrated by the wonderful presence of the living God. Weeping may endure for the night, Psalm 30, verse 6, but joy comes in the morning. In a season of the year normally given for family and happiness and laughter of children, you may not find much laughter and you may find no happiness and no children. Weeping endures for the night, but joy comes in the morning. I have discovered that hurting people get perspective that those who have not yet hurt like that lack. Take, for example, David, who writes, "Before I was afflicted, I went astray, but now I keep thy word." Psalm 119:67. "It is good for me that I was afflicted, that I may learn thy statutes." Psalm 119:71. "It is good for me." Psalm 119:75. "I know, O Lord, that thy judgments are righteous, and that in faithfulness thou hast afflicted me." You say, how can I put it to work? How can I make this happen? I want this. I have counsel for all of you to remember, and that is, what is needed is the presence of the Savior and the perspective of the cross. It casts its shadow across all of our lives, and it makes life bearable. You need the Lord God living in your life. You need Him residing there in masterful control. You need Him there to prompt perspective, or you will fade in anxiety, and your enemy will win the day. The document will destroy you. The gloom will depress you. You'll turn to a bottle or some drug. You'll opt for a lifestyle that you will later regret to fill up the loneliness. All of these things are so available, and they speak loud, strong words of appeal to us. I invite you today to a place of abject affliction. It has blood on it. It once had a man on it who knew affliction like you and I will never know it, who died misunderstood and maligned, but it had to be. That people like us could have hope. I would like for you to bow your head and close your eyes. And for a few moments, I'd like for you to set aside the stubborn will, whether it's yours or another's, the document that has been haunting your days, the atmosphere that you live in, and I'd like for you to answer, where is Christ in all of this? Where is He? If you're a child of His, how wonderful. All that's needed is to call upon Him this day, this very moment. I've noticed in my life that He gives strength in brief bursts. Over the long haul, He strengthens us, but it doesn't come a month at a time. It comes a moment at a time. Ask for that. If it's a stubborn will you're living with, pray for God to soften it. If necessary, to crush it. Even if it's in you, if it's stubborn enough, it is ruining relationships. Give it to Him. If your visit to the cross today is the first time ever for you, then I invite you to give the Lord your life. He sent His one and only Son, Jesus Christ, to pay the penalty for those sins that you and I regularly commit, so that He might erase the sin question and offer you an answer to your unbelief. Forgiveness, security, and hope. You're surrounded by people all around the community, all around the globe, who have surrendered their hearts to Jesus Christ, given Him their wills, their lives, the right to rule. It's your turn. Our Father, find in us an openness that is rare. Give to us a willingness that is not normally found in our lives. And hear our prayer as we call upon You today. Thank You for the relevant message from an ancient book. Remind us once again that all walls ultimately fall, just as all knees ultimately bow, in the strong name of Jesus Christ. We pray. Amen.

0: Chuck Swindoll has reminded us today that no wall is too strong for God. Not the stubborn will of someone who's making your life miserable. Not a document that seems to seal your fate. Not the gloom that settled over your days. The same sovereign God who softened the heart of a Persian king and reversed an irrevocable decree is at work in your circumstances right now. This is Insight for Living. Chuck Swindoll has an important closing thought in just a moment, so stay with us. Chuck titled today's message, And the Walls Came Tumbling Down. It's number 9 in his 12-part study of Esther, which ends just 1 week from now. And then, beginning on the 10th of June, our attention will turn to another powerful series. This time, Chuck's focus is on the amazing attributes of God. The central theme of this next study is the power of the cross of Jesus Christ. Chuck?
1: The first Monday in July 1979, that's when Insight for Living aired its very first radio program. I had no idea what was beginning that day. None. If someone had pulled back the curtain and shown me what God was about to do, I'm not sure my heart could have held the thrill. We were naive. We were stepping out in faith with a national program, and frankly, we had no business being that bold, but we were. And we did, and men and women responded in droves. Not because we were clever, not because we had some sophisticated strategy or a slick marketing plan. They responded because we heralded the only thing that has ever actually changed a human heart, the cross we proclaim. Nearly 5 decades later, nothing has changed. Not one thing that matters. Yes, the reach has grown. The platforms have multiplied. We go places now that would have seemed like science fiction in 1979. Into phones, into earbuds, into languages and nations we could never have imagined on that first Monday morning. But the message, identical. It's the cross, always the cross. Look around at the world around you, bodies failing, relationships fractured. Public discourse that sounds more like a brawl than a conversation, pain in every direction. And right in the middle of all of it, we get to be dispensers of truth, God's truth, the kind that doesn't shift with the headlines or bend with the culture. That's an extraordinary privilege. As we approach June 30th, nearly 46 years after that very first broadcast, I want to invite you to join what God is already doing. Your gift to Insight for Living carries the light into dark corners we haven't even reached yet. From our very first day until now, let's keep going together.
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10: We've got storm activity today, the mid-80s by noon, gusty breezes and highs in the upper 80s this afternoon as the rain hits its stride. Into the 70s this evening as the rain dials back, drops off after midnight, lows before dawn in the mid-70s. The rain keeps rolling this week, highs hovering in the mid to upper 80s, less rain as we get towards the weekend. Your latest Word forecast, I'm Dave DeRica.
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16: More than anything else, more than any other concept of God, more than any other theme about God, Jesus majored on the fact that He was a Father.
17: Welcome to Grace to You with John MacArthur on WTLN The Word. Sadly, there are many people who think of God as a distant, bitter, angry judge, someone who wants nothing more than to stop humanity from having fun. Now, for those who have such a view of the Almighty, they could never really enjoy God, could they?
18: Yet the psalmist says that believers are to delight in God. But practically, how do you do that? Find out on Grace to You as John MacArthur begins a study titled Enjoying God. Now, you might already be familiar with this idea of enjoying God. Maybe you've heard it in the Westminster Shorter Catechism or elsewhere. But perhaps you have questions about that concept. We know about being humble before God, fearing Him, honoring Him. But does He really expect us to enjoy Him? Here is how John answered that question.
19: Yeah, I think he does. We should be filled with joy. I mean, if you talk about Christian joy, the fruit of the Spirit, love, joy, rejoice always, and again I say rejoice. Rejoice in the Lord, right? Rejoice in the Lord is exactly what's being said in that catechism, that we should find our joy in the Lord. We should rejoice in the Lord. And what does that mean? It doesn't mean necessarily that there's some attribute of God you pick out and you express joy over that, although that is something we do. We particularly do that in singing hymns, right?
18: Right.
19: We express joyfully our gratitude to God for His character in the hymns that we sing. But I think rejoicing in God is not so much just in who He is, but in the reality of His work in your life. So when you rejoice in the Lord, you're rejoicing in His mercy, you're rejoicing in His grace, you're rejoicing in His wisdom, you're rejoicing in His word. And for me, you're rejoicing in His providence. You're rejoicing in the hand, the invisible hand of God that is ordering the flow of your life. That's when you're enjoying God. You're enjoying the forgiveness that He gives you day in and day out for your sin, the strength of the Spirit who indwells you, all the illumination of the Word of God. This is the source of all of our spiritual joy. So we're going to have a great time in this study we launched today. It's titled Enjoying God. And we're going to do just that. We're going to look at John chapter 5, Jesus' view of the Father, and also Isaiah 6, experiencing the presence of God. We'll examine the relationship we have with God and why we should enjoy Him as our Father and our Redeemer. The study is about putting aside the speculation about what God is like and truly understanding Him from His Word and enjoying His presence. So stay with us.
18: Yes, do stay with us, friend, knowing God deeper so that you can experience the full joy of your salvation. That's what this study will help you do. So let's get to it. Here's John helping make sure you're enjoying God.
16: Jesus knew God better than anybody, better than the theologians who have spared no ink in writing about Him through the centuries, better than the erudite philosophers and thinkers who have voluminous efforts of thought regarding deity, better than the prophets who received their information by revelation, better than the apostles who the same received it by revelation, better than any human source whose mind is limited by the confines of humanness. Jesus knew God better than anybody. And Jesus said, you can trust God. You see, Jesus had spent all of eternity past in the presence of God. There never was a beginning of God, and there never was a beginning of Jesus, and so always they had been together. And in John 1, it says they were proston theon. Jesus was face to face with God. And so I began to think about that. If I really want to know what God is like, then I ought to listen to what Jesus says. And what does Jesus say about God? First of all, He gives us a great presentation of God. A great presentation of God in His words in the Gospels. In John 4:24, He tells us about the nature of God. He says, God is a spirit. In John 17:11, He tells us about the holiness of God. He says, Holy Father. And in John 17:25, He says, Oh, righteous Father. And then Jesus repeatedly tells us about the justice of God. In Matthew 21:33 and following, He tells about a vineyard owner who literally destroyed the wicked husbandman who had ill-treated his servants and his son. And that vineyard owner is God. And He judges sin. In Matthew 22, he tells about a man who refused to wear the wedding garment and was cast into outer darkness. In Matthew 25, he tells us about five foolish virgins who came too late and were left out. And so Jesus tells us about the justice of God, about the holiness of God, about the nature of God. In Mark 10:27, he says, with God, all things are possible. And so he tells us about the power of God. In Matthew 23:22, he talks about heaven being the place of the throne of God. And thus he teaches us regarding the sovereignty of God. In Mark chapter 6 and verse 4, he says, the Father who sees in secret, and thus he tells us of the omniscience of God. And in Matthew 6:32, he says, your Father knows you have need. And he goes on to tell how if he clothes the grass of the field, he'll clothe you too, and thus he tells us about the care of God. In Matthew 5:45, he says he makes the rain fall on the just and the unjust, and thus he defines the providence of God. If you want to know about God, listen to Jesus. He's known him forever. Jesus taught us the major truths about God then, his nature, his holiness, his justice, his power, his sovereignty, his omniscience, his care, and his providence. But you know something? In all of that, and there's more even to that, we still haven't touched on the main lesson Jesus taught us about God. There is one lesson that supersedes every other lesson he ever gave. There is one title for God that is repeated in the Gospels 189 times. 124 of those times in the Gospel of John alone. And that title for God is simply this, Father. Father. More than anything else, more than any other concept of God, more than any other theme about God, Jesus majored on the fact that he was a father. Father was always Jesus' special way of referring to God. He said, my Father, our Father, your Father, and just plain Father. What did Jesus teach us about the fatherhood of God? Let's go to John chapter 5, verses 17 to 24, and find out. This is the theology of Jesus regarding the fatherhood of God. Concentrate with me on this. Verse 17. Jesus answered them, my Father worketh hitherto, and I work. Stop right there. God did not get his title of Father from a human analogy. Man gets his definition of Father from God. It's a big difference. God is the Father. And we see five qualities of his fatherhood as the Lord talks about him. Number one, the Father is one with his Son. The Father is one with his Son. Look at it in verse 17. My Father works hitherto, and I work. Now, what's he saying? He's saying God works on the Sabbath and I work on the Sabbath. I am one with God, so like God, I work even on the Sabbath. Now this, believe me, people, is an astounding statement in Jewish ears. Listen, in Mark 2:27, Jesus said the Sabbath was made for man. You say, well, now wait a minute. When God created 6 days, he rested on the seventh. No, he only rested from his creation. If he'd rested, everything he made would have fallen apart. He ended the work of creation. He began the work of sustaining all that he had made. God doesn't need any rest. I just want to encourage you about that. In Isaiah 40:28, it says, "The everlasting God, the Lord, the creator of the ends of the earth, faints not, neither is weary." God doesn't have to rest. The rest that he spoke of from creation was to set a pattern for man who needs a day of rest, who needs a day to focus on worshiping him. But Sabbath was made for man, and so God isn't bound by it. And if God wants to heal on the Sabbath, he'll heal. And Jesus, in effect, says, "And so will I." And in saying that, he is making himself what? Equal with God. And that's exactly the message they got, verse 18. "Therefore, the Jews sought the more to kill him, because he not only had broken the Sabbath, but said that God was his Father, making himself what? Equal with God." You want to know something, beloved? It's hard to understand this. But he was equal with God. He was God. One thing true about the Father, he is one with his Son. He is one with his Son. Jesus further emphasizes this in verse 19. "Then said Jesus unto them, Verily, verily, I say to you, the Son can do nothing of himself, but what he sees the Father do. For whatever things he doeth, these also doeth the Son in the same manner." He says, we're one, we work together. We do things together. The point is this close and intimate communion between the Father and the Son. I think that it's aptly illustrated in the great prayer of our Lord in John 17 and verse 1. These words spoke Jesus, lifted up his eyes to heaven and said, "Father, the hour is come. Glorify thy Son, that thy Son also may glorify thee. I have glorified thee on earth. I have finished the work thou hast given me to do. And now, O Father, glorify thou me with thine own self, with the glory which I had with thee before the world was." In verse 21, he prays that they all may be one as thou, Father, art in me and I in thee, that they may be one in us. In other words, over and again, Jesus knew that being a son of God meant that he was one with the Father. There's a second thing here about the Father from Jesus' perspective. Not only is the Father one with the Son, but secondly, the Father loves his Son. Look at it in verse 20. Couldn't be simpler. "For the Father loves the Son." Stop right there. Jesus knew the Father loved him. It's a unity of love. And back again to the 17th chapter where Jesus prays again in these words expressing this tremendous love. He says, "I in them and thou in me, that they may be made perfect in one, that the world may know that thou hast sent me and hast loved them as thou hast loved me." He knew the Father loved him. Verse 26, "I have declared unto them thy name and will declare it, that the love with which thou hast loved me may be in them and I in them." There's a third thought here. The Father blesses the Son. Look at verse 20 again. "And showeth him all things that he himself doeth, and he will show him greater works than these." The Father spares nothing for the Son. Shows him everything that he knows, everything that he has, everything that the Son could ever do, and beyond what the Son had even seen in his human experience, God would allow him to see and do. He spared nothing. Nothing. The Father blesses the Son. I suppose that's why Jesus was full of grace and truth, because God gave him not the Spirit by what? By measure. He showed the Son everything, spared nothing. Even the cross had its joys. The Bible says he endured the cross for the joy that was set before him. So the Father is one with his Son. The Father loves his Son. The Father blesses his Son. There's a fourth thought. The Father gives authority to his Son. The Father gives authority to his Son. Verse 21. Look at this. For as the Father raiseth up the dead and giveth them life, even so the Son giveth life to whom he will. For the Father judgeth no man, but hath committed all judgment unto the Son. Listen, you know what he's saying? He is saying equal authority is given to the Son. He will give life. He will bring to pass the judgment. And I believe what he's saying there in verse 21 is both a physical and a spiritual resurrection power. I believe it is the Son who with the Father gives life spiritually. I believe it is the Son with the Father in the end who will give life to physical bodies as they come to the resurrection. And so we see that he is equal in power. He is equal in authority. He is equal in his right to rule and reign and judge. Verse 25 further expresses this. The hour is coming and now is when the dead shall hear the voice of the Son of God, and they that hear shall live. For as the Father hath life in himself, so hath he given to the Son to have life in himself, and hath given him authority to execute judgment, and so forth. And so the Father has given authority to the Son, now watch this, to act in the Father's behalf. To act in the Father's behalf. Tremendous thought. Now listen. The Father is one with His Son. The Father loves His Son. The Father blesses His Son. The Father gives power and authority to His Son. Finally, Jesus says of the Father, and I love this, He honors the Son. He honors the Son. Verse 23. And He calls all the world to that honor, that all men should honor the Son. Even as they honor the Father, he that honoreth not the Son honoreth not the Father who hath sent him. And by the way, verse 24 brings the sum of it. He that hears my word and believes on him that sent me hath everlasting life. If you listen to this command to honor the Son, if you kiss the Son, if you embrace the Son, you will be raised to everlasting life. If you do not, you will come into judgment. And so the Father honors the Son. Now let me sum it up. God is a Father from Jesus' perspective, who is one with His Son, who loves His Son, blesses His Son, empowers His Son, and honors His Son. I believe people, but that is probably the most concise theological statement Jesus ever made about the Father. It sums it up so beautifully. How did he see the Father?

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6: God, such a father that he would make me one, that he would love me and bless me and give me power and authority and honor. Is God such a father to me? Listen, Hebrews chapter 2, look at it. Hebrews chapter 2 and verse 11. This is just a tremendous statement. Listen. For both he that sanctifieth. Now, who is the only person in the universe who can sanctify? God. For both he that sanctifieth and they who are sanctified are all of what? One. For which cause he, that is Christ the Lord, is not ashamed to call them what? Brethren, is that great? Is God such a father to me as he is to Christ? Yes. Verse 12 says it. Saying, I will declare thy name unto my brothers. In the midst of the church will I sing praise unto thee. Listen to this, people. Jesus sees himself here in this magnificent prophecy of Psalm 22, standing in the assembly of the redeemed and standing with arm in arm the brothers who belong to the family and together raising praise to God. Jesus sees himself as one of us and calls us brothers. Is God such a father to us as he is to Christ? Jesus called us brothers. He called us brothers. In Romans chapter 8, there is yet another word. In verse 14, for as many as are led by the Spirit of God, they are the sons of God. The Spirit himself beareth witness with our spirit that we are the children of God, and if children, then heirs. Heirs of God and what? Joint heirs with Christ. Co-heirs with Christ. Is God such a father to us as he is to Christ? Yes. That's exactly what Paul is saying. That's exactly what the writer of Hebrews is saying. Peter said it this way. Listen to his words. Grace and peace be multiplied unto you through the knowledge of God and of Jesus our Lord. According as his divine power hath given unto us all things that pertain unto life and godliness through the knowledge of him that hath called us to glory and virtue, by which are given unto us exceedingly great and precious promises. Now listen, that by these ye might be partakers of the divine nature. Listen, when you became a Christian, you became a partaker of the divine nature. When you believed in Christ, you became in Christ. When you were saved, you became one with the Lord Jesus. His life is imputed to you. Nevertheless, you live, yet not you, but what? Christ lives in you. God sees you as one with his Son, as one with himself, as the equal recipient of all that his fatherhood and its benediction may mean. Jesus talks about Father. He isn't just talking for himself. He's talking for you and for me.
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0: 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Now for the entire Grace to You staff, I'm Phil Johnson with a question. You've no doubt heard the famous parable of the prodigal son, but how can that familiar story help you enjoy God more? 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
1: Grace to You, John MacArthur here on The Word. Good morning. It's good to be with you. Well, morning, midday, kind of that segue time, right? So it's good to be with you. Here we go, into our Thursday. Hope you've had a great week, shortened, of course, with the Memorial Day weekend from Monday and schools. Kind of that different time. It's kind of that transition time, right? Memorial Day, school's ending, kind of get into the summer pattern thing. Takes a while to kind of feel that. Then all of a sudden, 4th of July will be here, and then back to school, and it'll be Christmas time. So there you go. By the way, thanks to our Church of the Week this week, Waterstone Church. They're on North Street in Longwood. That's where Jeremy DeGroote's the lead pastor. They've got a great staff there, too. That's where they would love to welcome you to gather regularly, share frequently, and live missionally. You're looking for a new church home. This might be a good place to start, looking into their Stepping Stones class. Pretty cool. And then you can check out their Vacation Bible School as well. A lot of churches, most churches, of course, having their children's ministries and Vacation Bible School coming up normally in June. So now's the time to check that out. Take a tour online at mywaterstone.church. Thanks, Waterstone and Longwood. You're our Church of the Week this week. Thanks. All right, coming up, time to, by the way, if you want your church to be the Church of the Week, love to hear from you. Just email me at pete.paquette@salemorlando.com. Pete.paquette, P-A-Q-U-E-T-T-E. I know you got all that, right? 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Coming up, it is time for today's Turning Point. Dr. David Jeremiah will be along, of course. And after that, Foundations of Truth. Stick around. Big hour on the way.
2: This is Ed Morrissey of HotAir.com for Town Hall. We warned repeatedly when Canada began to adopt assisted suicide as part of its government-run health care. Socialized medicine combined with assisted suicide sets up foreseeable economic incentives that reward disposal of patients rather than chronic care. But even we couldn't have dreamed that Canada would grow so desperate to reduce costs that they would condone assisted suicide assessments in fast food parking lots. Yet that's exactly what happened in Ontario, where a doctor diagnosed a chronic bowel problem and emotional issues outside a Tim Hortons coffee shop and took the patient to be euthanized. Why? The doctor provides their system what it needs, fewer patients. That's the real standard of care when single-payer systems face the choice of chronic care or pushing patients to end their lives. This is what they call humane treatment in Canada. If progressives have their way here, the U.S. will be next. I'm Ed Morrissey.
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9: We've got storm activity today, the mid-80s by noon, gusty breezes and highs in the upper 80s this afternoon as the rain hits its stride. Into the 70s this evening as the rain dials back, drops off after midnight, lows before dawn in the mid-70s. The rain keeps rolling this week, highs hovering in the mid to upper 80s, less rain as we get towards the weekend. Your latest Word forecast, I'm Dave Dorica.
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12: 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If you're a Christian, He's living within you, ready to be your guide and comfort. But how much do you really know about the Holy Spirit? Today, Dr. David Jeremiah begins a new series to shed light on the least understood member of the Trinity, the Holy Spirit you may not know. To introduce the first message, the promise of the Spirit, here's David.
13: And thank you for joining us today. We are beginning a new series on Turning Point as we explore the third person of the Trinity. As many of you know, we have already done a series called The God You May Not Know, and another one called The Jesus You May Not Know. This series is called The Holy Spirit You May Not Know. These three series have been packaged in three books that are in a beautiful box that I just saw for the first time this week. And it's a great way to make sure you have some information on the Trinity. What does the Bible say about each member of the Godhead? We began this series as we talk about the Holy Spirit, and we're going to begin with the promise of Jesus that the Holy Spirit would come. He said that if He did not go away, the Holy Spirit couldn't come. And He went back to heaven so that the Holy Spirit could be released at Pentecost and fill the believers with His presence. We feel that presence even today. Say, during this month, as we teach on the Holy Spirit, we want to make available to you this brand new book that just came off the press. It's a Turning Point production called The Holy Spirit You May Not Know. It's a hardback book that takes you through every one of these lessons with lots more material than I can ever share on the radio. This book will really be a blessing to you and something you will hang on to for the days to come as you walk with the Lord. When you have a question about the Holy Spirit, this will be there on the shelf. You'll be able to go and open it up and find some of your answers. It's 250 pages, fully footnoted. It's a beautiful presentation. It's very similar to the other two books we mentioned earlier, and it's yours for the asking when you send a gift of any size to Turning Point during the month of June. So why not be one of the first to help us? This is the last month of fiscal year. We need your help this month more perhaps than any other month in the year. This is the month when the books close down and we have to take note of where we are and make decisions based upon that. So your gift is really important. And this year, for the first time that I can remember, when you give a gift, we have some people that are going to match it. So your gift will be worth twice as much as what you give. And I want to encourage you to take advantage of that. Well, we need to jump into this series and get going. So here is part one of The Promise of the Holy Spirit from John chapter 14, verses 16 and 17. During the darkest days of World War II, President Franklin D. Roosevelt had a man who was always with him. His name was Harry Hopkins. Hopkins wasn't a general or a politician. In fact, he was a sickly, frail, weakened by years of battling cancer man. But Roosevelt trusted him and loved him more than anyone else. Hopkins even moved into the White House so he could be close by, recovering from surgery while serving the president. For more than 3 years, he lived just down the hall, eating at Roosevelt's table, sitting in on late-night strategy sessions, sometimes even meeting with world leaders in the president's bedroom. Churchill nicknamed him Lord Root of the Matter because Hopkins had a way of cutting through confusion to the heart of an issue. Stalin, though suspicious of Americans, trusted this man when he promised that the United States would stand with the Allies until Hitler was defeated. Roosevelt once said the reason he leaned on Hopkins so much was simple. He said, "Harry is the one man I can count on to always tell me the truth and do what needs to be done." He also said in a later time that he loved this man because he knew he was not after anything for himself. He was just trying to be a help to the president. He was in every sense the president's helper. He was unseen by most, unknown by many, but indispensable to history. And yet, as remarkable as Harry Hopkins was, his help could only go so far. You see, his body weakened, his strength gave out, and when his life ended, so did his service. That's the way it is with every human helper. Their support is valuable, but it's always temporary. Now think of another moment in history. The night before the cross, Jesus sat down with his disciples for one final meal. He told them he was leaving, and their hearts were troubled. They couldn't imagine life without him. Who would guide them? Who would help them? And that's when Jesus gave them a promise they never expected. He said, John 14:16, "I will pray the Father, and he will give you another helper that he may abide with you forever." For the disciples, those words felt like a lifeline. Jesus was about to leave, but he promised they wouldn't be alone. Someone was coming to help them. And that someone was God the Holy Spirit. In the weeks ahead, we're going to learn who the Holy Spirit is, what he does, and some people don't know much about him. Others misunderstand him. The Bible tells us the truth. The Spirit of God is living inside every one of us if we're Christians. The Spirit hovered over the waters of creation. The Spirit gave Joseph the wisdom to lead a nation through famine. The Spirit, the Holy Spirit, gave David the strength to face giants and enemies, and he even gave the skill to design and build God's tabernacle. Here's the incredible part. That same Spirit is alive today, and he's ready to help you. When you don't know what to do, he can guide you. When worries keep you up at night, he can calm you down. When life feels too big or too hard, he can give you the courage to stand strong and move forward. To know the Holy Spirit is to know God himself. It is to know his presence and his power in your life. So let's get started learning about him. First of all, let me tell you about his personality. John 14:16-17 says, "And I will pray the Father, and he will give you another helper, that he may abide with you forever, the Spirit of truth, whom the world cannot receive, because it neither sees him nor knows him. But you know him, for he dwells with you and will be in you." When Jesus spoke these words, he wasn't promising a force or some type of vague spiritual electricity. He was promising a person. Now, this is where some people get tripped up about the Holy Spirit. They refer to the Holy Spirit as an it. But the Holy Spirit is not an it. He is God, the third person of the Trinity. Think of it this way. Electricity can't love you. Gravity can't teach you. A magnetic field won't comfort you at 2 o'clock in the morning. But the Spirit of God does all of that and more. Jesus said he would teach us. And in the book of Acts, the Holy Spirit speaks and he makes decisions and prevents people's plans. And Paul said he can be grieved, and you can't hurt electricity's feelings. Did you know that? The Spirit intercedes for us in prayer. So the Holy Spirit is not an it. It's not a force like electricity. The Holy Spirit is a person, the third person of the Trinity. The Holy Spirit is God. And here's the clincher. The Holy Spirit has all of the marks of personality. Psychologists tell us that personality is made up of three things: intellect, emotion, and volition, or will. And the Holy Spirit has all of those things. He searches and knows the deep things of God. He has knowledge. He loves. He has emotion. And he makes choices like distributing the spiritual gifts to his people. He has mind, emotion, and will, the complete profile of a person. So let me hear you say this in your own mind. The Holy Spirit is a person. Say that. The Holy Spirit is a person. Jesus said, I will send you this person. And he gave him a name. He called him another helper. He wasn't sending an it. He was sending a he. Someone who would walk alongside the disciples just as he did. Someone who knows and feels and chooses. Someone who could fill the empty seat at the table when Jesus returned to the Father. Perhaps you wonder, why does it matter whether the Spirit is a person or a force? It really does matter. Listen to R.A. Torrey, who wrote this. He said, if you think of the Spirit as a power to use, it will lead to pride. And you will start to think you're better than others. But if you understand that the Spirit is God himself, full of majesty and glory, who comes to live in your heart and work in your life, it will make you humble. Just think of it. The God of heaven chooses to live in you. What an awesome thought that is. Oh, men and women, it makes all the difference what you believe about the Holy Spirit. If he is an it, an impersonal influence that we learn to harness, then we may boast, I've got it. But the truth is far different. The Holy Spirit is the person of God who comes to live in our hearts. And when we realize that, pride goes away and humility fills our lips, and God has chosen to live within me. I don't know if you know it or not, but throughout the ranks of Christianity, there are some people who believe that if you become a Christian, you don't have the Holy Spirit quite yet. You have to have the second blessing. And if you don't have the Holy Spirit, they put you down. You don't have that yet? Listen to me. The Bible tells us that when you become a Christian, immediately upon becoming a Christian, you receive the Holy Spirit. Every Christian has the Holy Spirit. And the Holy Spirit is not an influence. The Holy Spirit is a person who comes to live within your heart. Let me talk with you about the priority of the Holy Spirit. Why is the Holy Spirit important? What kind of a person is he? Is he simply an angel? Is he higher than the angels? We've already begun to answer that question, but Jesus gave us the clearest reply in a single word, and that word is another. You don't often build a sermon on one word, but I could preach a whole sermon on the word another. Jesus said, I will pray the Father, and he will give you another helper. Now, in the Greek language, there are only two words for the word another. One is the word heteros, which means another of a different kind. That's where we get the word heterosexual, a different kind. But the other word is the word allos, and that word means another of the very same kind. So what Jesus said is, I'm going to give you another helper of the very same kind that I am. This will be another one just like me, someone you can trust in, someone you can know, someone who will live within you. What does that mean? Jesus was saying, don't be afraid that I'm leaving. When I return to the Father, he's going to send another helper like the one you already have, another one just like Jesus, another who is God, for Jesus is God, another who is a person, for Jesus is a person. Someone has put it this way, another instead of Jesus, another like Jesus, another beside Jesus. All three are true. The disciples weren't losing Jesus, they were gaining the Spirit. Jesus promised his continuing presence, but now they would also enjoy the Spirit's presence. Two instead of one. Jesus alongside of you and in you, and the Holy Spirit indwelling you. It's like what people say at a wedding. Father gives away his daughter and friends console him. You're not losing a daughter, you're gaining a son-in-law. Now that could depend on the kind of guy she marries. But in this case, there's no doubt. Jesus was saying, you're receiving another one just like the one you already have. And here's the wonder of it. They weren't even losing the one they loved. Jesus would still be with them, closer than ever, living inside them through the Holy Spirit. The personality of the Holy Spirit, the priority of it. What is the purpose of the Holy Spirit? Now listen to me carefully in these next moments. I'm sure you know there's a lot of confusion, a lot of discussion, a lot of disagreement, sometimes even leading to division about the Holy Spirit. The Holy Spirit can unify churches, but if he's misunderstood, he can divide churches. You can get into the ones who have him and the ones who don't, and pretty soon you've got this conflict going on. I know something about that from experiences I've had in churches that I've pastored. The priority of the Holy Spirit is really important. There are many ways to answer the question, what is he here for? But let me tell you what he's here for. First of all, to promote Jesus Christ. The Holy Spirit is here to promote Jesus Christ. The Bible tells us that. Listen to John 15:26. When the Helper comes, whom I shall send to you from the Father, the Spirit of truth who proceeds from the Father, he, the Holy Spirit, said Jesus, will testify of me. And in chapter 16 we read, when he, the Spirit of truth, has come, he will guide you into all truth, for he will not speak of his own authority, but whatever he hears he will speak, and he will tell you things to come. Now watch this. He will glorify me, for he will take of what is mine and declare it to you. Do you see it? The Holy Spirit does not glorify himself. He glorifies Christ. The first and foremost purpose of the Holy Spirit is to lift up the name of Jesus. That means something very practical. And teaching any movement, any emphasis that puts the Spirit of God ahead of the Son of God is not accurate and not from the Bible. As important as the Holy Spirit is, he never preempts the place of Christ. On the other hand, wherever Christ is magnified, you can be sure the Holy Spirit is at work. His task is to make much of Jesus. This is a word needed in our generation, men and women, because there are groups today who have elevated the Spirit in such a way that Jesus is almost lost. To be sure, the Spirit is God. We do not need to make him God. He already is, but his place in the Trinity is to glorify Jesus Christ. And when the Spirit is doing his work in your life, you will not be going around talking primarily about the Holy Spirit. You'll be talking about Jesus. You will be talking about Jesus Christ because the Spirit comes to lift him up. Spirit-filled Christians, men and women, are Christ-centered Christians. Like John the Baptist, who said, he must increase, but I must decrease. So the Holy Spirit comes, first of all, to promote Jesus Christ. And if you get yourself in a group and all of a sudden Jesus Christ gets lost and the Holy Spirit becomes the whole discussion and the gifts of the Spirit and speaking in tongues and all of this takes over, whenever that happens, you know something's not right. Because the Holy Spirit did not come to promote himself. He came to promote Jesus. And if you're filled with the Spirit of Jesus, you'll be filled with the Spirit itself. That's the way that works. And that's what the Bible teaches. So he's here to promote Jesus Christ. Secondly, the Holy Spirit has come to provide strength for believers. I want you to know that's very special to me, especially during these days. I'm sure it's special to some of you, even though you may not know what's going on. John 14:16 says, I will pray the Father, and he will send you another helper. How many of you could use another helper? I mean, amen. We could use a little help, couldn't we? Jesus called the Holy Spirit helper. That word has the meaning of someone who comes alongside of you, who walks beside you. The word is parakaleo, called alongside of. He comes to strengthen you. The Holy Spirit is the one who comes with strength. He's the divine strengthener. Someone once said, the Holy Spirit is the rod of iron in your back. The Holy Spirit is the one who gives you the backbone to do the things you don't have the courage to do. How we need that today. How we need that in our world today, in our churches today. We live in a time of immense pressure, and without the Spirit's strength, we will collapse. Think of Simon Peter. He's a great illustration. On the night Jesus was betrayed, Peter denied the Lord 3 times. When confronted, he swore, I don't even know the man, speaking of Jesus. What a pitiful picture of cowardice. Yet wait 40 days. And that same Peter stands before a hostile crowd on the day of Pentecost and proclaims Jesus Christ crucified and risen, and 3,000 people are converted. So you say, what made the difference between Peter on the night before Jesus died and Peter 40 days later? 2 things, the resurrection of Jesus Christ and the coming of the Holy Spirit. The Holy Spirit transformed Peter from a coward to a courageous preacher. The Holy Spirit was the steel in Peter's backbone. He was the source of his power. That's what Jesus promised. He said, I will send you another helper. He is the strength we need to live boldly and faithfully in a hostile world. How many of you know that if you only ever do the things you think you can do, you will never do the things God called you to do? I'm sure it would surprise you that many times I don't feel like preaching to you on Sunday. I'm tired. Maybe I've had a busy week or I'm not feeling good physically. But you know what? One of the most wonderful things in the world to be a preacher is to stand up here and feel weak and know that the Holy Spirit has filled you with his power. Sometimes it's almost like I'm standing over here watching someone else preach because the Holy Spirit is doing it. In 1966, a 22-year-old English woman named Jackie Pullinger boarded a ship with little more than a suitcase, a few dollars, and a prayer. She had asked God to show her where to get off. At every port the ship stopped, she felt no peace until the ship docked in Hong Kong. There, God led her to Koh Lan Wat City, a lawless maze of alleys ruled by gangs and filled with heroin addicts and street children. Jackie moved into a tiny room in that dark city. She had no money, no program, and no plan. All she had was the Holy Spirit. At first, she felt helpless. But when addicts came to her for prayer, she discovered something astonishing. Many of them who got prayed for were delivered from heroin without withdrawal pain. Doctors couldn't explain it. Jackie simply said, I discovered the Holy Spirit is stronger than heroin. I just show up and he brings life. Her ministry became known as St. Stephen's Society. It has since helped thousands of people recover from drug addiction. Former gang members have become pastors, addicts, free, and broken lives became whole. We may never walk into a walled city of crime and addiction as Jackie did, but all of us know what it's like to feel powerless. And it is in those very moments that the Holy Spirit comes alongside us to help us and to strengthen us and to enable us to do what we could never do if he weren't active. The Bible says, you shall receive power after the Holy Spirit has come upon you. The Bible says, I pray that from his glorious unlimited resources, he will empower you with inner strength through his Spirit. The Bible says God has not given us a spirit of fear, but of power and of love and of a sound mind. Ladies and gentlemen, one of the purposes of the Holy Spirit is to give you the strength you don't have without him. He gives you the power, the courage to do things you would never do on your own. He becomes the source of God within you. He comes to promote Jesus Christ. He comes to provide strength for Christian living. Here's the third thing. The Holy Spirit comes to point us to the truth. Jesus said this about the Holy Spirit in John 14:26. But the Helper, the Holy Spirit, whom the Father will send in my name, he will teach you all things and bring to your remembrance all things that I said to you. And two chapters later, Jesus said, I still have many things to say to you, but you cannot bear them now. However, when he, the Spirit of truth, has come, he will guide you into all truth. You know, truth is almost lost in our world today, is it not? You wonder if anybody really even knows what the meaning of it is. People talk about their truth. It's just another way of describing their deception and lies. But the Bible says there is truth, and Jesus Christ is the truth. And sometimes as we look at what's going on in life, we need someone to help us understand the truth. What is true? In John 14:26, Jesus explained that the Spirit would be the disciples' helper and that he would teach them everything they needed to know and even bring back to their mind the words he had already spoken. In John 16, Jesus said there was more truth waiting for them, but they weren't ready for it yet. He said he would handle that too. When the time came, he would give them the truth that they needed at that moment. So let me just tell you this. The same Spirit still teaches us today, reminding us of God's word when we need it most and leading us into deeper understanding as we grow. If you've ever memorized any verses, you know that sometimes when you're in a situation, that verse will pop into your mind. Who does that? The Holy Spirit does that. the Holy Spirit brings to your memory the things Jesus has already said. So you have that verse when you need it the most. And you know, sometimes what I've discovered is, and I don't know if this happens to you, these are verses I haven't even reviewed in a long time. And if you told me, could you say that verse and do it perfectly, I couldn't, but the Holy Spirit can. And he brings that verse back to your mind. So when you're in the midst of a situation, you know exactly what it is you should say because the Spirit of truth is working in your heart. The mystery of the Holy Spirit and the majesty of it come together as you study the Scripture. And we're going to be doing that for this next month as we talk about the Holy Spirit you may not know. We have just completed part one of the promise of the Spirit, and we'll have the rest of this message tomorrow. We want to remind you also that during this month and this month only, you can order your copy of the 250-page book that we created from our study of this particular subject. This book has not been released yet. It's just been finished. I have a copy of it in my hands right now, along with the study guide. So we are ready now to make this available to you for your own personal use. Maybe you want to use it for a small group, or you're using it for research for some things you're doing and teaching. The book is yours for the asking when you send a gift to Turning Point during the month of June. And we'll send it right to you as soon as we get your request. See you tomorrow. I'm David Jeremiah.
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9: We've got storm activity today, the mid-80s by noon, gusty breezes and highs in the upper 80s this afternoon as the rain hits its stride. Into the 70s this evening as the rain dials back, drops off after midnight, lows before dawn in the mid-70s. The rain keeps rolling this week, highs hovering in the mid to upper 80s, less rain as we get towards the weekend. Your latest Word forecast, I'm Dave DeRica.
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33: 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You'll discover three beautiful truths from the Apostle Paul. Adoption was God's plan all along. Adoption came through Christ's redemption. And adoption changes everything about us. Here now is Dr. Timothy Mann with part one of this two-part message from the Saved Understanding God's Work in Us series.
34: We have been in a particular series that we're calling Saved, Understanding God's Work in Us. And we've been focusing on salvation, the doctrine of salvation. And the reality is a lot of people might know what that is about, understand what that's about, and why do we need to go over this. I would suggest to you that actually there's a lot of misunderstanding about what it means to be saved. There's so many facets of that doctrine, of that teaching, the reality of salvation in God's Word. And most people maybe often just think about one component, one aspect. And we've looked at several already. We examined probably the most neglected doctrine in the Bible, if not almost the most, and especially as it relates to salvation, and that is regeneration. Born again. We were in John 3 and in Titus, and we talked about how we're made new and being born again in regeneration. And this morning, we're also going to be talking about another aspect of salvation that virtually never gets mentioned. It really is not highlighted very often, and it's an important aspect. It's a special aspect, in fact. It's precious, and we're going to be doing that today. I'll be talking this morning about how we go from strangers to children, from strangers to children. We're going to be looking at three passages of Scripture. We're going to start in Ephesians 1, and then from Ephesians 1, we'll be going to Galatians chapter 4, and then from Galatians 4, we'll go to Romans 8. Ephesians 1, Galatians 4, and Romans 8. Now, I'm going to break my rule this morning. I'm actually pulling a phrase out of the middle of a verse. I'm taking a verse out of context, but I'm preaching it in context. It'll be biblical in every sense of the imagination. And the reason I'm doing this, the context of this, is the Apostle Paul in Ephesians 1 is talking about our spiritual blessings in heavenly places in Christ. And he writes an incredibly, under the inspiration of the Holy Spirit, he writes an incredibly long run-on sentence in Greek. And it's a run-on sentence in English. And so I'm going from one comma to another comma and lifting it out, because in that particular phrase is the doctrine, the teaching, the truth that we want to focus on this morning. And from there, we'll go to Galatians and on to Romans. All right, so today I'm taking a verse out of context, but it's okay. Ephesians chapter 1, verse 5. I'm reading from the New King James Version of the Bible. The Bible says, having predestined us to adoption as sons by Jesus Christ to himself, according to the good pleasure of his will. Now to Galatians 4. We'll begin in verse 4 and go down through verse 7. Galatians chapter 4, beginning in verse 4 through verse 7. The Bible says, but when the fullness of the time had come, God sent forth his Son, born of a woman, born under the law, to redeem those who were under the law, that we might receive the adoption as sons. And because you are sons, God has sent forth the Spirit of his Son into your hearts, crying out, Abba, Father. Therefore, you are no longer a slave, but a son. And if a son, then an heir of God through Christ. Now to Romans 8. Romans 8, beginning in verse 14, down through verse 17. The Bible says, for as many as are led by the Spirit of God, these are sons of God. For you did not receive the spirit of bondage, again to fear, but you received the spirit of adoption, by whom we cry out, Abba, Father. The Spirit himself bears witness with our spirit that we are children of God. And if children, then heirs, heirs of God and joint heirs with Christ, if indeed we suffer with him, that we may also be glorified together. And we'll stop here. And all three passages of Scripture that we've read this morning is God's Word. I'll tell you what I think, and you might agree with me, you might not, but I think you will. It's my opinion, at least. I think when most people think of salvation, they think of forgiveness. Would you agree with that? I think when most people kind of think of salvation, they think of forgiveness. And rightly so. I mean, we need to be forgiven of our sins, don't we? To be reconciled with God. We need that. We need to be forgiven of our sins to be reconciled with God. But forgiveness alone is not the full picture. In Christ, we are not just pardoned, we're adopted. God didn't just clear our record, he welcomed us into his family. That's the miracle of adoption. And it's not just a legal transaction. It's a relational transformation. The judge of the universe, I mean, think about it. The judge of the universe not only declares us not guilty, but then he steps down from the bench, takes off his robe, and says, come home, you're mine now. That's the picture. Theologian J.I. Packer once wrote, adoption is the highest privilege that the gospel offers. To be right with God the judge is a great thing, but to be loved and cared for by God the Father is even greater. Today, I think, and it's just a need for all of us, and I'm hoping this to be the case. I've prayed for it all week. I think we need to see that adoption is central to the story of salvation. It's not just a side benefit. It's a core part of the gospel. God's goal in saving us wasn't merely or only to make us safe from his wrath on sin. It was to make us sons and daughters. And that truth really changes everything. That truth changes everything. It gives us a new identity. It gives us access to the Father. It gives us confidence that we are loved and wanted and secure. I think today in a world that is filled with relational brokenness and rejection and fear, this truth is healing. In Christ, you are fully known and fully embraced by the Father. And so our focus today for the next little bit will be on three beautiful truths that we've just read from the Apostle Paul's letters. Three beautiful truths. I'm just going to go ahead and give them to you up front. One is this. Adoption was God's plan all along. That's the first one. Adoption was God's plan all along. The second one is adoption came through Christ's redemption. And the third one is adoption changes everything about us. It changes everything about us. So this morning, whether you have followed Christ for decades or maybe you are just still unsure of where you stand with God, I am praying for you and I have prayed for you that this message will help you this morning to see the heart of the Father and just how deeply He wants you to know that you belong to Him. So let's go back to Ephesians 1:5. Ephesians 1:5. Adoption was God's plan all along. So we're beginning here with probably one of the most sweeping and comforting truths in all of Scripture. Let me read it again. Having predestined us to adoption as sons by Jesus Christ to Himself, according to the good pleasure of His will. So here in one verse, the Apostle Paul really gives us a breathtaking view of God's eternal plan. Before time began, before you took your first breath, before you ever sinned, God had already determined that He would make you, as a believer, His child. Adoption is not just a divine afterthought. It's not just a comforting metaphor. No, it's not a secondary part of salvation. According to Ephesians 1:5, adoption was at the very heart of God's saving purpose. At the heart of it. Well, what do we see in this verse? Let's kind of walk through it. Having predestined us. So believers are predestined for adoption. Having predestined us. Now, this word can make people uncomfortable, but it shouldn't. It simply means that God determined in advance. And He determined ahead of time what He would do for those He would save by grace through faith in Jesus. And what did He decide? Not only to justify us, not only to forgive us, but to adopt us. To adopt us. That means that your adoption wasn't random. It wasn't reactive. It was intentional. And God didn't adopt you because He had to. He adopted you because He wanted to. It says, to adoption as sons. To adoption as sons. Now, in Roman culture, during the time period in which this was written, adoption was a powerful legal act. An adopted son was given the full rights and privileges of a biological heir. And what's so interesting about that is he could not be disowned in the legal standing of that day. He could not be disowned. They could disown a biological son, but they couldn't disown an adopted son. And his debts, if he was an adult even, his past debts were erased, and he was permanently and fully part of the new family. That's what the Apostle Paul is describing here. You are not a spiritual orphan anymore. You are not a second-class member of His family. I want you to hear that. You are a full heir with all the rights of what it means to be in the family. And in Christ, you are not just forgiven, you are family. And look what it says. By Jesus Christ to Himself. By Jesus Christ to Himself. So how did this adoption happen? Through Jesus. You weren't brought into the family by your good behavior. Some of you would never qualify. You weren't brought into the family by your good religious performance. You were adopted through the redeeming work of Christ. As we just observed a few minutes ago, His death on the cross for our sins and Him rising from the dead for our eternal life. And so Jesus is the true Son of God. And by spiritual union with Him in salvation through saving faith, you become a child of God too. And so this means that your adoption, now listen, this means that your adoption is as secure as Jesus Christ's sonship. I mean, think about that. It's as secure as Jesus Christ's sonship. If you're in Him, then the Father sees you as His own beloved child. And look what else it says. According to the good pleasure of His will. According to the good pleasure of His will. This might be the most beautiful phrase in the verse. God adopted you because He wanted to. Not reluctantly, not under pressure, not because you finally got your act together, which is futile, by the way. No, He saved you and He made you His child because it pleased Him to do so. This is the heart of the Father. This is the heart of the Father. Not cold obligation, but overflowing affection. Not mechanical or arbitrary kind of precision, but no, joyful intention. Not a transaction, but a relationship. A relationship. So what does this mean for you as a genuine believer in Jesus?
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34: Let this settle deep in your heart. You are not just accepted, you are adopted. You're not barely tolerated. You are deeply wanted. You are not on spiritual probation. You're securely loved. And you are not defined by your past. You are named and claimed by the Father. That's who you are if you are in Christ. A son, a daughter, a child of God. Imagine a couple preparing to adopt, and they set up a room in their house. They pick out a name. They decorate the walls, and they prepare their hearts, not because the child has earned anything, but because they've already chosen to love that child. That's what my parents did for me. The year I was born, they were 36 years old. They'd been married for 10 years and were unable to have children, and they decided to adopt. And one month before I was born, they believed on the Lord Jesus Christ as their Lord and Savior and was baptized. 1 month before I was born. And then almost 4 months after I was born, they got me. The second best thing that ever happened to them in their life, other than becoming a Christian. And I was adopted through the social service system in North Carolina out of an orphanage. And before they ever picked me up from the social worker, they had set up a room for me. They had bought me clothes. They had picked out a name in advance. They had determined in advance that they would love me as if I were natural to their family, and they claimed me as their own. I didn't have a name, and they gave me theirs. They gave me theirs. All it said on my birth certificate was baby boy, but they gave me theirs. And that's what God did. Before you ever came to repentance and faith, He loved you, He prepared a place for you, and He called you His own, not because of your worthiness, but because of His will and His love. You know what the world tries to do? The world will try to label you by your past. The world will try to label you by your mistakes. Or on the other end of that spectrum, the world will try to label you by your status or by your success. But if you are in Christ, listen to me very carefully. None of those define you. If you're in Christ, you are chosen, you are wanted, you are loved, and you're adopted by the King of Heaven. You are a part of His forever family, not because of your merit, but because of His mercy. Because of His mercy. So I just want to say to you this morning, don't lose sight of your identity. Don't lose sight of your identity. You are not just a servant. You're a child of God. And let that truth deepen your intimacy with the Father. and let it renew your joy. This isn't just about being saved from hell. Although that sure is a good thing, isn't it? This isn't about just being saved from hell. It's about being brought into the family. It's about the fact that you are now God's child. Walk in that freedom. And if you're not saved this morning, if you're not a follower of Jesus, you're truly a Christian, if you're not saved, I want you to hear me. God is not offering you abstract religion. He's offering you a relationship. He wants you to know Him as Father. Will you receive the gift of adoption? Let's go to Galatians. Galatians 4. We also see that

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6: Time. When the fullness of time had come, God's plan of redemption was not rushed. It was not delayed. And it was not reactive. It unfolded precisely on schedule, as God planned. The fullness of time refers to the moment in history when all was prepared for Christ's coming, culturally, politically, and spiritually. God had been preparing the world and your story for this moment. And when the moment was right, he acted. God doesn't just work in time. He rules over it. That'd be good for some of us to remember that related to whatever's going on in our own lives. He doesn't just act in time. He rules over it. And look what it says. God sent forth his son, born of a woman, born under the law. These words describe what we call the incarnation, that theological term, the incarnation. Jesus was sent from heaven, yet born of a woman, fully divine and fully human. He was born under the law, that is to say, to live in obedience to God's law, fulfilling every requirement we failed to meet, that you failed to meet, and still fail to meet. Now, why is that important? Well, it's because our adoption required redemption. And redemption required a perfect substitute. And it says here, to redeem those who were under the law, that we might receive the adoption as sons. So we were redeemed to be adopted. Now, this is another aspect of salvation. We'll touch on it just a little bit. Redemption. Redemption is the language of the marketplace. It's a price to be paid to free someone. A price paid to free someone. See, we were enslaved to sin. We were condemned under the law of God. And as we recognized symbolically, Jesus paid the price with his own blood. And he didn't just come to release us from slavery. He came to bring us into sonship, into the family as children. He didn't just free us. He brought us home. This really is, to me, the breathtaking truth. Christ died not only to forgive your sins, but to secure your place in the family of God. Look what it says. And God has sent forth the Spirit of his Son into your hearts, crying out, Abba, Father. So the moment we're adopted, we receive not just a new name, but a new spirit, capital S, the Holy Spirit, the very Spirit of Christ himself, the Bible says, the Holy Spirit. And the Spirit, the Holy Spirit, gives us both assurance and security, intimacy with the Father. The Spirit, Holy Spirit, enables us to cry, to say, Abba, Father. Abba is an Aramaic term. Aramaic is a biblical language originating in Assyria and closely related to Hebrew and Arabic. And this term, Abba, it's a term of closeness. It's a term of intimacy. It's something like, but not exactly like, Papa or Daddy. It expresses affection. It expresses trust. It expresses nearness. This is not just theology. It's relationship. Through the Spirit, we don't just know God as King, although that's important. We don't just know God as King, we know Him as Father. And it says here, therefore, you are no longer a slave, but a son. And if a son, then an heir of God through Christ. So we're no longer slaves, but children of God and heirs. So in Christ, we are no longer slaves. Slaves are defined by fear. Slaves are defined by shame, guilt. But now we are sons and daughters. And sons and daughters are defined by belonging.

0: love, by inheritance. It says heirs of God. Heirs of God who are promised eternal life, who are promised the kingdom, promised the full riches of God's grace. And so this means everything changes, not just in our eternal destiny, but in how we live right now. You are not spiritually homeless. You are not relationally abandoned. If you are saved, then you are a child of the living God with all of the rights, all of the security, and all of the joy that comes with that.
1: 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Through Jesus Christ, believers are no longer strangers, no longer outsiders, no longer slaves to fear. 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
5: 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We warned repeatedly when Canada began to adopt assisted suicide as part of its government-run health care. Socialized medicine combined with assisted suicide sets up foreseeable economic incentives that reward disposal of patients rather than chronic care. But even we couldn't have dreamed that Canada would grow so desperate to reduce costs that they would condone assisted suicide assessments in fast food parking lots. Yet that's exactly what happened in Ontario, where a doctor diagnosed a chronic bowel problem and emotional issues outside a Tim Hortons coffee shop and took the patient to be euthanized. Why? The doctor provides their system what it needs, fewer patients. That's the real standard of care when single-payer systems face the choice of chronic care or pushing patients to end their lives. This is what they call humane treatment in Canada. If progressives have their way here, the U.S. will be next. I'm Ed Morrissey.
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12: We've got scattered storms on the grow as we head towards highs near 90. Gusty breezes into the drive home. The rain fades after sundown. Then we get back into the 70s around midnight. Lows near dawn in the mid-70s. Heavier storm activity tomorrow. Highs around 90. The rain hangs around through the night and into Wednesday. Should wrap up by Thursday. Highs in the mid-80s. Rain may be back on the radar around Sunday. Your latest Word forecast. I'm Dave DeRica.
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7: The best translation to read is the one you will read. 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
15: 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I mean,
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13: 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We're so glad you're here to listen. Today's program is part one of Pastor Allen's message called Stormproof Foundations. 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
16: Jesus talked to us about the ability to organize our lives in such a way that when the storms of life come, we would be able to withstand them. Now, he was honest enough and had enough integrity to tell us that you can orchestrate your life in such a way that when the storms come, you'll be totally devastated. The one given Jesus gave us in the parable was that storms are coming. Nobody escapes them. I'm not a pessimist. I very much believe the glass is half full, but the reality is that life is more difficult than we would like it to be. But there are choices you can make that will enable you to withstand the storms. You can build stormproof foundations. Now, I love that idea because we are living through a time where I anticipate some pretty significant chaos. And I want to know how to stand. You don't have to be particularly prophetic or culturally aware to know we are living in a tumultuous season. And I was awakened on New Year's Day to when Kathy already had the television on and the announcement of the attack in New Orleans. And the first formal response I heard was from an FBI agent saying that this was not a terrorist attack. And my blood pressure went up about 50 points. I mean, I'm certainly not an expert on national security, but I had by that time enough of a grasp of the fundamental facts. Someone drove a pickup truck at high speed into a very crowded street, and attached to the truck was an ISIS flag. You're not attaching blame to any group of people, but that meets most of the markers for a terrorist event. If someone had driven a truck like that into a crowd of people wearing a white hood with the KKK painted on the back, we would understand with clarity, appropriately so, it was a racist event. We're living in a season where the truth is still not celebrated. And you watch a report like that and you think, do they really just think we're that stupid? It's offensive. Now, in all fairness, it was withdrawn. They brought in somebody else to help bring updates. And the message is continuing to evolve. Something's not new. It was Christmas, was it 4 years ago? We had a bomb blast in downtown Nashville. And I heard the mayor of Nashville say, oh, there's just a few windows broken. And we saw a whole block devastated. They're just now completing the restoration and renovation of all of that. And within 24 hours of that event, it was all wrapped up with a bow around it. Nothing to see here. Look away. I don't know the details. They're not important to me at this point, other than to say that the places that we look to for trust and confidence have disintegrated. Now, I believe they can be rebuilt, whether it's the FBI or the Justice Department or the Center for Disease Control or churches. I believe we can rebuild trust, big tech and censorship. Trust is about the character of the people, not the institutions. That's true, but trust has to be earned. The principles that my parents taught me when I was a kid, I think they're still in play. When you make a mistake, acknowledge the mistake. You can't just live past it and act like it didn't happen. Then we can move forward. I believe in front of us, we're going to have to endure, walk through, overcome a season of confusion and chaos and disruption. Because the people that have initiated it don't want to see the momentum of destruction disrupted. In the plainest possible language, the diminishment of a Judeo-Christian worldview and the dismantling of America has been very intentional if you're just casually watching. They don't want our worldview in the public square, the public schools. They don't want it in the corridors of the hospitals. They threaten people that bring it. Don't you dare pray with someone. And we've been silent through all of that. It'd be more than naive to think an election alone was going to cause evil to relent. We're going to have to learn new responses, how to live the authority of our faith out, how we're going to give expression to that, not in anger, not in belligerence, but with a new trust in God. And I honestly see, I believe that's emerging. You know, people say to me, I don't know what to do. I'm only one person. There's almost a sense of despair. I just don't know what to do. Well, I have an answer. I don't have a simple answer or a complete answer or a holistic answer, but I do have a beginning point. What if we decide to honor God with a new intentionality? And say, God, this isn't about someone else and what they're not or what they haven't done or what they have done. I'm going to honor you more intentionally in my life than I've ever done it before. I'm just naive enough to believe that Almighty God will engage with that. So we're going to talk about some of these things, about how to stormproof our foundations. And since I was already inviting you to the Bible reading, we might as well start with, I intend to read my Bible daily. We're walking through the Gospel of Matthew right now. If you've joined us, you're not very far behind if you haven't. And if you haven't, I give you a pass. Just jump in. But I thought for this session and perhaps another, we would just take a chapter from Matthew's gospel. People say to me, Pastor, I don't read my Bible. It's confusing. I don't know the names. You know, I don't know how to pronounce them. I don't know where the places are. I'm afraid I'll get it wrong. I think that's a misguided approach. I approach reading my Bible with the expectation that God's attitude towards that is an attitude very similar to a parent watching their toddler learn to walk or begin to learn to talk. They don't watch that toddler start to learn how to pull up on furniture and stand there and wobble and think that's the clumsiest child ever. They're taking videos going, look, they're running. No, they're wobbling. Then they begin to make sounds, and the parents and grandparents think they're using complex sentences. The rest of us just think they're making guttural noises. Well, I come to my Bible with that same imagination that when I'll take the time to open it, that God is so pleased, so delighted that I'm interested, that I want to know, that I would like to learn, that there's a meeting place that's been opened there. In the days when it doesn't feel particularly fruitful to me, I'll take it by faith that God will bring a fruitfulness to it at another time in another way, that it wasn't a lost moment, it wasn't a wasted bit of time. So I would like to relieve you of the burden of every day being a spiritual experience. Those people wear me out. Do you have a friend like that? Every time you see him, they have a fresh revelation. I'm like, oh. Could I just read Matthew 4? And it may be reality. It may be the world they live in. They're so in tune and so dialed in. But some days I read my Bible and it's the Bible. At this point, I have done it once or twice or 10 times or more. And that brings some advantage. I recognize that. I'll never forget, I was with a friend. I was doing chores. I'd volunteered to take a couple of days to help some friends with chores, really in repayment for some things they had done at the church. And that day, my job was cleaning the kitchen, washing the dishes, and just whatever they needed done. I was supposed to keep the kitchen clean. They were serving a lot of food. The guy that was in charge is a really good cook. And I said, you're an amazing chef.
15: And he looked at me and he shook his head. He said, "No, Alan, I'm no chef." He said, "I know how to cook food that tastes good to me." And he said, "That's really all I know how to do." He said, "A chef knows how to build layers of flavor and imagine possibilities with about anything they can see." And he said, "I'm no chef." When it comes to the Bible, I feel a bit like that. Folks, I'm no expert, but it blesses me. And I want to share that with you. And so just as an expression of an invitation into the Gospel of Matthew, I want to take a chapter and read it with you. And I'm going to offer kind of a running dialogue. It's not the only set of answers. It's not the only way to understand it. But your Bible will change your life if you'll read it. It will transform you from the inside out. Say, "I don't believe that." Oh, just try me. See what God will do.
13: We'll be right back. But first, Pastor Alan wants to share a limited edition commemorative set to help you celebrate God's faithfulness to our nation.
17: Hey, we're celebrating this year the 250th anniversary of the signing of the Declaration of Independence. What a wonderful privilege we have. You know, God has blessed our nation so many good things. People say to me, "Well, our whole history's not good." Well, folks, you know, my history's not great. Your family history's not perfect. But you love your family. You love your children. In spite of our weaknesses, well, our nation hadn't been perfect. But through that whole story, the goodness of God is evident. It still is. Let's ask God to bless America again.
13: 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Now, let's get back to Pastor Alan with his message called Stormproof Foundations. 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
15: Matthew 4:1, it says, Jesus was led by the Spirit into the desert to be tempted by the devil. And I know this will be disheartening, but I need to stop right there for just a moment. That's not what I would expect in the Bible. If any of you remember the verses immediately preceding this, Jesus is baptized by John. The Holy Spirit descends upon him. God says, "That's my boy, and I'm really happy with him." And the next sentence is Jesus was led by the Spirit of God, it's a capital S, into the desert to be tempted by the devil. Now, that's a theological challenge. That's a personal discipleship challenge. The Spirit of God leading Jesus with whom God is pleased. He hasn't been carousing. He didn't misbehave on New Year's Eve. God is pleased with him. And he leads him into the wilderness where he's going to face temptation. Now, Jesus taught us a prayer. Anybody remember that? What do we call that prayer that Jesus taught us? The Our Father, the Lord's Prayer. Yeah, there's a line in that. Do you remember? Jesus taught us to pray this way. I put it in your notes. It's Matthew's gospel, if anybody's interested. Lead us not into temptation, but deliver us from the evil one. So when Jesus gave us that prayer, it wasn't some theoretical prayer. It wasn't some random, arbitrary, "Oh, it'd probably be a good thing." Jesus has been in position to be tempted by Satan, and it was difficult. And he said, "Listen, when you pray, pray this way. Lead me not into temptation, but deliver us from the evil one."
16: Now, before we've gotten through the first verse of this chapter, there's a couple of things that should be on your radar if you're reading this. If you don't have me helping, if I'm not along for the journey, very clearly, Jesus and the devil both exist. See, we're so sophisticated, so educated, so enlightened, so arrogant, so spiritually inert that we want to have a conversation like there is no expression of evil in the world. And very clearly in Scripture, both Jesus and the devil exist. We need to accept that reality and plan accordingly. If you have a plan for how to cooperate with Jesus, you better have an equally effective plan on how to resist the devil. You better be prepared. I mean, unless you're already just serving him. The biblical assignment is to follow Jesus and resist the devil. And you better be intentional on both sides of that equation. Because he's effective. James chapter 4 and verse 7, I put in your notes. I know it's not in Matthew, but it is to the point. James said, submit yourselves then to God, resist the devil, and he will flee from you. I love the book of James. He's so plain spoken. Submit yourself to God and resist the devil. Now, I believe in this case, sequence matters. The first step in resisting the devil is submitting yourself to God. The devil will not flee if you're not submitted to God. If you're on the throne, if you're in charge, if you're in control, if you haven't yielded your will or your emotions, if you fill yourself with ungodly stuff and then you resist the devil, you're wasting your breath. We have the instructions. Submit yourselves to God. Resist the devil and he'll flee from you. It's not a power struggle. It's about authority. You've got no right to be here. Through the blood of Jesus, you go. But that authority is founded upon having submitted ourselves to God. That's why we are Christ followers. Submit yourself to God. We have this mistaken notion that submitting to God is burdensome, loathsome, intrusive, diminishing. It's a lie. When we submit to the Lord, we get all the benefits of the kingdom. That's the best possible way you can make a journey through time. There's no better way to live. There's no better life to pursue. If you're pursuing your will, your way, your timeline, your resources, what I want, when I want it, how I want it, there's a crash at the end of that. Verse 2. After fasting 40 days and 40 nights, Jesus was hungry. And the tempter came to him and said, if you're the Son of God, tell these stones to become bread. And Jesus answered, it's written, man doesn't live on bread alone, but on every word that comes from the mouth of God. And the devil took him to the holy city and had him stand on the highest point of the temple. If you're the Son of God, he said, throw yourself down. For it's written, he'll command his angels concerning you and they'll lift you up in their hands so that you'll not strike your foot against a stone. And Jesus answered, it's also written, do not put the Lord your God to the test. And again, the devil took him to a very high mountain and he showed him all the kingdoms of the world and their splendor. All this I'll give you if you'll bow down and worship me. Jesus said to him, away from me, Satan, for it's written, worship the Lord your God and serve him only. And the devil left him and the angels came and attended him. We can pause there for a moment. Again, big picture, high level view. It's important to note, just pull down the big rocks. Both the devil and God's angels are very involved in Jesus' life. You can't read that without getting that. I mean, that's the story. So don't stand away from the Bible and go, you know, I'm just not sure I believe in that. Well, then do you believe in Jesus? What do you believe in? If you don't believe what's written there, who are you exactly? The arbiter of what? We need to put you on the bench in New York. That was tacky, I know. I confess. I repent. But as you're reading through it, just let those big ideas, wow! Both the devil and the angels were very integral to the unfolding story of Jesus' life, his ministry, what happened to him, the challenges he faces. The things the devil had to say that Matthew recorded for us, if you're the Son of God, that's his pattern from the Garden of Eden right through the whole narrative. In Eden, the devil said, did God really say? Did God really say you shouldn't eat of this tree? And the same devil's got Jesus an opportunity now, and he says, you know, if you're the Son of God, he knows very well who he is. He's seen him in all of his glory and his splendor. It's an attack. And then he quotes scripture to him. The devil quotes scripture to Jesus. He said he'll command his angels concerning you. He's trying to use scripture to get Jesus to take license. You know, that's evil. It's why you need to read your Bible, to know the character of God, the larger narrative. It'll protect you from people that will take scripture and use it for very self-destructive things. Amen. Matthew tells us that Satan showed Jesus all the kingdoms of the world and their splendor. And he said, all this I'll give to you. I'll give it to you. It's a supernatural event. We're not really given the details, but in a moment, before the internet, Jesus got a global overview. I'll give you all of this without the necessity of a cross, without the pain of rejection, without the physical suffering. I'll give you all this authority. So just bow down and worship me. The great cry of evil is to cause us to worship it. Worship is not about music and choruses and church services and church buildings. Worship is about priority. Whatever gets first place is what we worship. It's what we'll bend our knee to, what we'll give our heart to and give our money to. And the devil wanted that place of priority. It was a rebellion against God. He wanted the worship that Jesus rightly deserved. It's what caused him to lose his place in heaven. And now he's trying to broker a deal. If you'll just worship me. The things Matthew tells us the devil knows are intriguing to me. He knows Jesus is the Son of God. He knows the words of Scripture. The devil knows that the angels will follow God's commands. We got all of that from reading those three or four little verses. The devil acknowledges that God has angels who will follow his directions. And we're told in other places in Scripture that there are almost an innumerable number of angels. In one scene, more than 100 million. What do we have a population these days? About 300 million people? Imagine being able to see a third of all the population of the United States in one scene. We've got a scene like that of angels worshiping the Lord. And they're messengers. But the Scripture says, send forth into the world to do God's bidding on our behalf. And the devil knows it. No wonder he's angry. No wonder he doesn't play fair. He can't play fair. He's got no chance if he plays fair. Verse 12. When Jesus heard that John had been put in prison, he returned to Galilee. Now, I'm going to take a little license at this point. In English, the translation that I typically would use here is the New International Version, the NIV. And that phrase there in the NIV simply says that when Jesus heard that John had been in prison, Jesus returned to Galilee. But one of my habits is I'll try to read a passage if time permits in a more than one translation, or I'll change translations from one year to the next so that sometimes I will remember it differently than the translation I'm reading, and then I'll check. And in this case, the NIV's translation is softer than the Greek words. In the NIV, it says, Jesus returned to Galilee. I put the same verse in the New American Standard in your notes. It says, when Jesus heard that John had been taken into custody, he withdrew into Galilee. To me, there's a pretty significant difference. In the NIV, it says, you know, when Jesus heard about John being arrested, he went home. But the Greek actually says that when he heard that John had been arrested, Jesus withdrew. That's a very different response. Different translations will offer different insights sometimes. Not every day. So if you've done this more than once, maybe you want to change the translation you're reading this year. Say, well, I like this. I got it. You don't have to. The best translation to read is the one you will read.
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12: We've got scattered storms on the grow as we head towards highs near 90, gusty breezes into the drive home. The rain fades after sundown, then we get back into the 70s around midnight. Lows near dawn in the mid-70s. Heavier storm activity tomorrow, highs around 90. The rain hangs around through the night and into Wednesday. Should wrap up by Thursday, highs in the mid-80s. Rain may be back on the radar around Sunday. Your latest Word forecast, I'm Dave DeRica.
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26: God gives each one of us a purpose in life because we are created as His children. He does have a will and a purpose and a plan for our life. And if you'll examine the scriptures, God is a God of purpose, a God of plans, and one who pursues the fulfillment of those plans in people's lives. That person who is walking by faith is going to experience the favorable hand of God because God desires to pour out His blessings. That's the favorable hand of God.
3: A big pay raise, a healthy baby, a good report from the doctor. These are obvious blessings from God. But as we'll see today on In Touch, the teaching ministry of Dr. Charles Stanley, hardship or obstacles can also be signs of God's favor. Sound strange? Stay with us and hear how to recognize the favorable hand of the Lord.
26: All of us who are believers know in our heart that God loves us. Now we know that first of all because the Bible says it. And secondly, there are times when we feel it. But oftentimes God's children do not feel that God loves them, and therefore they say, well, I know that sometimes He does, but oftentimes I'm not sure. And all of us would like to feel like that we are walking in the favorable sight of God and that we have His favorable hand toward us. And there is a passage of Scripture that I believe gives us the characteristics of a person who is indeed walking and who is receiving and who is experiencing the favorable hand of God. All of us would like to experience that, and I believe we can. So I want you to turn, if you will, to Nehemiah. And I want us to look at the second chapter, but I want to give you a little background of what's happening here. You'll recall that under Nebuchadnezzar, many of the Jews were taken from Jerusalem over to Babylon, and they were made slaves. Well, one of these was a person by the name of Nehemiah, and he is now the cupbearer of the king, not Nebuchadnezzar, but Artaxerxes. And so he's lived through a period of time of captivity. And being the cupbearer of the king, he has a special relationship to him. And while he is serving, the scripture says that his brother and some others came from Jerusalem and told him about what was happening in Jerusalem. That is, that the walls were torn down as a result of the captivity, the gates were broken, and the enemies were just pilfering the place. In fact, it was in great despair. The people were despairing, and they're continually fearful of the enemy. So when he hears this, the Bible says he begins to fast and pray for several months, and then he comes into the king. And if you'll notice, the 11th verse of this first chapter says, O Lord, I beseech thee, may thine ear be attentive to the prayer of thy servant and the prayer of thy servants who delight to revere thy name, and make thy servant successful today, and grant him compassion before this man. Now, I was the cupbearer to the king. Now, what happens in this second chapter, in these first 8 verses I want us to notice here, this is his coming before the king and making his request. And the title of this message is The Favorable Hand of the Lord. Listen to what he says in verse 1. Now, it came about in the month Nisan, that in the 20th year of King Artaxerxes, that wine was before him, and I took up the wine and gave it to the king. Now, I had not been sad in his presence,
4: So on this particular day, the king said to him, "Why is your face sad, though you're not sick? This is nothing but sadness of heart." And notice how Nehemiah responded. He said, "Then I was very much afraid. And I said to the king, 'Let the king live forever. Why should my face not be sad when the city, the place of my father's tombs, lies desolate and its gates have been consumed by fire?' Then the king said to me, 'What would you request?' So I prayed to the God of heaven." Now listen, this is one of those quick ripcord kind of prayers. You do it instantly in an emergency. Now, there's nothing wrong with those as long as that's not the only kind of prayer you're doing. And if you'll notice before this, in this first chapter, he spent months fasting and praying. So if you believe in short-term prayers, then if you want them answered, there better be some long-term prayers that precede them. So he said, "So I prayed to the God of heaven, and I said to the king, 'If it please the king, and if your servant has found favor before you, send me to Judah, to the city of my father's tombs, that I may rebuild it.' Then the king said to me," the queen sitting beside him, "'How long will your journey be, and when will you return?' So it pleased the king to send me, and I gave him a definite time. And I said to the king, 'If it please the king, let letters be given me for the governors of the provinces beyond the river, that they may allow me to pass through until I come to Judah. And a letter to Asaph, the keeper of the king's forest, that he may give me timber to make beams for the gates of the fortress, which is by the temple, for the wall of the city, and for the house to which I will go.' And the king granted them to me because the good hand of my God was upon me." Now, I want us to think in terms of God's favorable hand upon us. God loves everybody, and he loves his children, I think, in a very special way. I don't believe God is prejudiced toward anyone. He has intimates, that is, anyone who is willing to build an intimate relationship with him, he has an intimate relationship with him. But God, because he's a God of love, desires to show his favor toward his children. That is, he desires to show his goodness. He desires to express his goodness. He desires to give to us everything we need, everything we desire that fits his will and purpose for our life. So he is a good God, the Bible says. He is a loving God. And I think Nehemiah put it in such a beautiful way when he says, "The good hand of my God was upon me." That he says, the favorable hand of God was upon me. And so as I look through this book and read this scripture over and over and over again, asking myself this question, what is it in a man's life and what is it in his relationship to God that he could say, "The good hand of my God is upon me"? That God has a favorable hand toward me, because I think all of us would like to feel that and sense that, that we are favored by God. Doesn't mean we are better than someone else. Doesn't mean that we are more loved than someone else. But it means that God works in your life and my life, that it's very evident that he has favored us. That is, that he is expressing his goodness and expressing his love toward us. Well, I think there are a number of things, and if you're wise, you'll jot them all down. For the simple reason that the truth is, all of us want to feel the favor and the goodness of God upon our life. Well, one of the first things that I noticed in the life of Nehemiah is this, that here was a man who lived with a definite purpose in mind. For example, he was the cupbearer of the king, not out of his own choosing, more than likely, because he'd become a slave there in Babylon, but he had been willing to serve the king. And so it had a very definite purpose at that time in his life, and it was, of course, to be the best cupbearer he could possibly be and bear witness of his God, Jehovah. Not only that, when he heard the news of what was happening in Jerusalem and how the gates were burned and the city walls were torn down and the people of God were a reproach, and what we don't realize oftentimes is what the nationalistic spirit of those Jews was. I mean, they were the people of God. They were the chosen people of God. They recognized, they believed that they were the descendants of Abraham, God's friend. And so they saw themselves as a particular, peculiar people, even as God says that they were. And so he was struck and awed by what was happening. And the scripture says he set about to fast and to pray. And his purpose became to do something about the condition of the nation of Israel. That is, especially the holy city. The walls broken down, the gates burned, left them absolutely open to all kinds of attacks of their enemy. And so he purposed in his heart to do something about it. Now, he set out to pray to ask for God to give him wisdom and direction. And it's very evident and very clear that God gave him that direction because of what he does. But here was a man who had a very definite purpose, and he set out to accomplish that purpose. As the slave, the cupbearer to the king, he was good at that. He did it well. When God gave him a different purpose, he did that well. When we say purpose, we don't mean that it has to be some Christian vocation necessarily, as preaching or as a missionary or music or whatever it might be, though all of those are calls of God. But God gives each one of us a purpose in life because we are created as His children. He does have a will and a purpose and a plan for our life. And if you examine the scriptures, God is a God of purpose, a God of plans, and one who pursues the fulfillment of those plans in people's lives. So if I should ask you, what is your purpose today? What is it you're trying to accomplish? What sense of direction do you have? Now, if you have no purpose in life, and you're just sort of floating through, doing the best you can with no sense of direction, nothing you want to accomplish, and no divine purpose, that is, no sense of godly purpose and godly direction, and somehow allowing God to use you in some fashion, then why should you expect the favorable hand of God to be upon you? It is very clear, here's a man who lived with a definite purpose in mind, and he said, "The good hand of my God is upon me. The favorable hand of God is upon me." The second characteristic I noticed in his life was this, that here is a man in whose life prayer is a priority. If we want the favorable hand upon us, the favorable hand of God, we're going to have to be men and women of prayer. Because you see, it's men and women of prayer who are listening to God, who are sensitive to God, who are building an intimate relationship with God. And so when he speaks, they're able to hear. And so when something rises in the life and then there is a challenge, what is their first response? Not to run to their friends. Their first response is as his was, and that is, he said, he set aside days of fasting and praying, and for several months this is what he did. If we want the favorable hand of God upon us, what is it that God wants from us most of all? He wants an intimate relationship, not service. Service is a result of that. An intimate relationship, building a relationship with us, whereby what? He desires and is able to pour out those extra blessings. His favorable hand is upon us. He was a person in whose life prayer was a priority. The third thing I want you to notice about him is this, that his was the pathway of faith. Here's a man who was governed by his faith in God. And if you'll think about what happens here, he's fasting and praying for several months and asking the Lord to give him direction, what to do. Somewhere in that season of prayer and fasting, God said to Nehemiah, "Nehemiah, you're the person that I want to go to Jerusalem and rebuild the walls and the gates." Well, I can imagine that Nehemiah must have said, "Well, you want me to go? How am I going to go when I'm a slave? When Artaxerxes, the king, all he has to do is to speak his mind and my head is gone. And how am I going to get him to let me leave his service and go back to my people? How long is it going to take? And what is he going to say? And how am I going to do it?" So he must have had 1,000 questions. That's why for several months he spent time fasting and praying. What was God doing in this period of time? Building his faith. Establishing within him the continuous reminder that his promises to Abraham and Isaac and Jacob, his promises to the nation of Israel, were covenant promises that God would somehow, miraculously, in some way, he would fulfill those promises. And he knew it was not the will of God for the holy of holy cities to be in such distress. So several months he prayed and fasted, waited upon God and listened. And so what happens? And you'll notice what he said. He said in this 11th verse of the first chapter, he says, "Now, O Lord, I beseech thee, may thine ear be attentive to the prayer of thy servant and the prayer of thy servants who delight to revere thy name. Make thy servant successful today. Grant him compassion before this man." Now, how do I know he walked in there with faith? Simply this, because of what he requested. When he walks in, of course, the Bible says that he looked a little sad, and so the king said to him, "Now, you're not physically sick, so what's wrong, Nehemiah? That this is something in your emotions." And so he said, "Well," and then he just let it fly, which a cupbearer would never do. He just said, "Well," and notice how he said it. He said, if you'll notice, in verse 3, He says, let the king live forever. Why should my face not be sad? Now, that's rather courageous. Why should not my face be sad when the city, the place of my father's tombs, lies desolate and the gates have been consumed by fire? Now, he didn't say this because the previous king, he is the one who did it. He didn't say that. He's wise enough not to say. He said, why should I not be sad? He says, my people, they're living in a desolate position. Then so the king said to him, well, what would you request? Now, why would the king respond so quickly and so affirmatively? Because for days and weeks and months, this man had been on his face before God, crying out to God. He walked in there believing that the God who sent him in there to make the request is the God who said to him, Nehemiah, I'm going to send you to Jerusalem, you to do the work. If God said to him, I'm going to send you there, then God would have to assume the responsibility for making all those things possible. He wouldn't have walked in there making those kind of request if he'd not been on his knees crying out to God and God assuring him that his God who sent him also would provide every single need that he had. Here was a man who said, the favorable hand of God is upon me. Why? Because he was a man with a purpose in his life, and he was a man who knew how to pray and talk to God, and he was a man who was willing to trust God for every single need, trust Him for His divine protection, and trust Him for every single thing he needed. Besides that, he was walking into a situation that I don't see any evidence in Scripture that he had all that skill and knowledge and know-how to get this done. He just knew that if God sent him, God would make it happen. If we want the favorable hand of God upon us, we must learn to walk by faith. We must trust God because, you see, our faith says more about what we believe about God than probably any other aspect of our life. If we believe that God is who He says He is, then whatever He tells us to do, we'll be willing to do it because we can trust Him. If God is not trustworthy, what kind of a God is He? If He is a trustworthy God, a faithful God, a God who is reliably there when He says, I'll always be there, never leave you nor forsake you. Every single promise that He's given, He says, you can do all things through Christ who will strengthen you. Your God will supply all of your needs according to His riches and glory in Christ Jesus. That person who is walking by faith is going to experience the favorable hand of God because God desires to pour out His blessings. And as Paul says, He'll do more abundantly than you and I expect or think. That's the favorable hand of God. He's a man of faith. He's a man who's willing to trust the Lord for whatever the need may be. Then I think there's another principle here, another characteristics of the person who certainly experiences the favorable hand of God, and that's this, that the bottom line, the principle that governs their life is the principle of obedience. Now, I'm sure that when God said to Nehemiah, when he began to talk about the condition of Israel, the nation of Israel, and God, he was probably saying, Lord, send somebody to rebuild the wall, somebody to rebuild the gates. And God began to talk to him about himself. He probably said, well, Lord, how am I going to do that? And probably argued with God as Moses did, and probably like all of us do when God challenges us to do something that we don't quite understand how it's going to work out. But as God began to work in his heart, he was committed to be absolutely obedient. If we want the favorable hand of God upon us, if we want Him to be able to pour out His blessings upon us unhindered by something within us, then we must learn to walk in obedience to Him, leaving the consequences to Him. That's why you can never separate faith and obedience. You can't separate them. Here's the reason. If I obey God and leave the consequences to Him, it means I'm going to trust Him to handle the results of my obedience. If I really and truly trust Him, I'm going to do what He requires me to do. So here's a man whose life is characterized by obedience, willing to do the tough thing, willing to do the difficult thing, willing to do what seemingly was the impossible thing, willing to do what he probably felt very unqualified and untrained to do. But if God said do it, he was willing to do it, and as a result, he could say to those men with whom he spoke there in the very beginning, the favorable hand of God is upon me. Now listen, the favorable hand of God has been poured out in all of our lives at different times. Did you stop to think, wow, how God blessed me? God had to do this. Only God could have arranged this. Wow, God is personally involved in my life. He is excited about what's going on inside of me. Did you stop to praise Him and thank Him and give Him glory and honor and give Him all the credit? You want the favorable hand of God poured out in your life? Then the recognition that He's the source and the recognition and praise and honor that belongs to Him, that's a vital part of keeping the flow in your life and my life. I want to ask you today in Jesus' name, just take God at His word and accept the fact that He loves you and that the best that He has to offer, His full hands, are ready to be poured out to those

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6: 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Believers know better than to be self-centered. So how do we so easily fall into that trap? Here's a moment with Charles Stanley.
12: If you drift from God's Word, you drift away from God's will, purpose, plan, and character in your life. When you start drifting away from that, what you've done, you've drifted into the spirit of Antichrist, because you're going to act out those ideas and conduct and conversation that's anti-Jesus. We got to walk above it. And people say, well, I don't understand all that. And after all, look what everybody else is doing. Well, look what everybody else is doing. It's the world system. The world system is anti-Christ. And in our own country, you see more of that than ever before. Isn't it interesting that the more wealthy we become, oftentimes, the more sufficient and the more adequate we become, we don't need Him. And so, if I don't need Him, and I have become materialistic, materialism, in its essence, is anti-Christ. Because if I'm materialistic, my mind, soul, very being is wrapped up in how much more can I get, whatever it takes. It's all back to self. Me, myself, and I, and my security is all wrapped up in me. Then the truth is, the Bible makes it clear, our security is wrapped up in our personal relationship with Jesus Christ. And the truth is, if you find yourself consumed by getting more and having more of this and having more of that, and little thoughts about Jesus, not thinking about how can I walk in His way and trust in Him and follow His will, that very spirit of Antichrist is subtle, but it is very, very, very destructive.
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0: Pastor Ted Cunningham suggests that for a good time, you should call home. 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
11: We've got scattered storms on the grow as we head towards highs near 90, gusty breezes into the drive home. The rain fades after sundown, then we get back into the 70s around midnight. Lows near dawn in the mid-70s. Heavier storm activity tomorrow, highs around 90. The rain hangs around through the night and into Wednesday. Should wrap up by Thursday, highs in the mid-80s. Rain may be back on the radar around Sunday. Your latest Word forecast, I'm Dave DiRica.
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16: Enjoying life and marriage, according to Ecclesiastes 9:9, is a decision. 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Not waiting for a certain season in life. 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
15: Well, Ted Cunningham is our guest today on Focus on the Family with Jim Daly, and he'll share encouragement for every marriage at every stage. Thanks for joining us. I'm John Fuller.
12: John, I always enjoy hearing Ted speak about marriage because he combines biblical principles with great stories of his own family and some humor as well. He is so fun to listen to. You're going to hear it. And today's message was given at Liberty University, and he's encouraging the young people there to consider getting married sooner rather than later, which I think is great advice. And he has some wonderful marriage principles to share with all of us, principles that will apply to your marriage and mine too.
15: Yeah, and I always appreciate hearing from Ted. So let's go ahead and listen now. Ted Cunningham speaking on Valentine's Day, appropriately enough, on Focus on the Family with Jim Daly.
16: So, hey, you never know. I met my wife on a blind date at Liberty University in 1995. The night I met her, I said to my buddy, Austin DeLoach, I'm gonna marry this woman. And he looked at me and said, you can't decide that. I go, I just did. And I'll never forget walking into the kitchen of her 6'2", full-blooded Norwegian father. He's pretty much a Viking. You gotta see this guy, very intimidating. I said, I'd like permission to marry your daughter, to which he responded in his thick Norwegian accent, "Yo betcha." I said, but only under one condition. I had just graduated. Amy had 1 year left. I wanted to break all the rules. I wanted to get married between her junior and senior year. So I said, may I have permission to marry her now? And if you let me marry her now, I will pay for her senior year of college. To which he said, you betcha. And young guys will always ask me at events and at churches, bro, how did you get married at 22 and 21 and afford to pay for a senior year of college? I said it was this thing called a job. I had more than one. And I love it when they say, I can't afford to get married young. I'm like, bro, I would believe that if you weren't holding a venti caramel macchiato in your right hand and an iPhone in your left. You need to start thinking Folgers and flip phones, bro. You cannot start marriage with a wife and unlimited data. You really got to think this through. But you can afford to get married young. I'm convinced of it. You haven't started marriage right until you get your parents' hand-me-down mattress. I'm just saying. The dip already built in. You get that's a good way to start marriage. Don't go to Ethan Allen. Don't go to Ethan Allen. Go to Home Depot, buy 1x12s and cinder blocks, and that's how you have shelving. There's a lot of ways to get marriage started right. And I'm encouraging young people to get married. My son and I, we love watching YouTube clips together. His favorite YouTube clip is the German Coast Guard. If you get time, check that out sometime today. Guy's being trained day one on the German Coast Guard, and a mayday comes in. Mayday, mayday, we are sinking, we are sinking. Hello? This is the German Coast Guard. Mayday, mayday, we are sinking, we are sinking. What are you sinking about? My son thinks that's the funniest clip he's ever seen, falls over in laughter. A few weeks later, we're driving down the road, and I start singing a hymn from my childhood that goes like this. I was sinking deep in sin, far from the peaceful shore. And from the back seat, I heard, hey, what were you sinking about? And I looked at my wife, and I said, they see everything we do, they hear everything we say, they forget nothing, and then they repeat. And so I want, my desire, 22 years into marriage, is to have a marriage worth repeating. In the Song of Solomon, you see the daughters of Jerusalem, and they say this about the young budding love of Solomon and the Shulamite woman. We rejoice and delight in you. We will praise your love more than wine. My desire is to praise the love of young people, to rejoice and delight in what God is doing in young, budding love. I have that passion, and I have it for my children. I don't want them to be afraid of marriage. I want to model it well for them. And so I tell Amy all the time, we are our children's backup singers. We say this in our country music little town called Branson, Missouri, all the time. Every marriage is a duet in need of great backup singers. And we desire to start by being great backup singers to our children. I want them to get married one day. I want them to get married early. I tell them all the time, you don't have to wait to get married. You can get married and grow up together. I used to sit where you're sitting. Every Wednesday, Dr. Falwell would speak at convocation. And he constantly told us, don't leave this campus without a wife. He was always being a great backup singer. And I'm grateful he did, because I met Amy on this campus, and now we're raising two children that we desire to model marriage well for. But some of you have maybe not had the great models. For Amy and I, we decided years ago, we want a marriage that's going to be fun. Because some of you maybe have heard this message in church growing up, and it goes something like this. God gives you a spouse to beat you down and to suck the life out of you so you can be more like Jesus. And I want to take you to Ecclesiastes this morning briefly. I love the book of Ecclesiastes. It's dark, it's pessimistic, very much fits my personality. If you need a good winter read, go to Ecclesiastes. Chapter 1, life is hard. Chapter 12, then you die. These are the bookends of Ecclesiastes. And in the middle of this book, you get Ecclesiastes chapter 9, verses 7 through 9. And it says this: go, eat your food with gladness, and drink your sparkling cider with a joyful heart. I clean that up for the Liberty Way. Let's stay focused this morning. Drink your wine with a joyful heart, for now God favors what you do. Always be clothed in white, and always anoint your head with oil. It's speaking there of joy and festivity. And then in verse 9 of chapter 9, it says, endure life with your wife all your miserable days. It doesn't say that. I just misquoted. Here's what it says. Enjoy life with your wife, whom you love, all your meaningless days, for this is your lot in life and in your toilsome labor under the sun. Meaning you don't have to choose between life and a wife. You can have both at the same time. I meet young guys all the time that tell me, I can't get married. I don't want to get married. Or I meet guys that have gotten married and they say, you know, I got married young, but I had big dreams and plans and goals for the future. But when I got married, that all changed. God doesn't give you a spouse to beat you down and suck the life out of you. He doesn't give you a spouse to be the grind of life. He gives you a spouse to go through the grind of life with. And for some of you, marriage is not on your radar right now, but according to research, you got about a 90% shot of walking down the aisle one day. And I just want to encourage you this morning. When it comes to love, it doesn't matter how you meet. When it comes to enjoying life and marriage, according to Ecclesiastes, it doesn't matter how you meet. It's what you do after you meet. Tell people all the time, I don't care how you meet, eHarmony.com, Match.com, FarmersOnly.com, Ancestry.com, I don't care how you meet. The Bachelor, how you meet doesn't matter. It's what you do after you meet. And here's the bottom line. Enjoying life and marriage, according to Ecclesiastes 9:9, is a decision. It's not an outcome. It's something you decide. It's something you choose, not something you wait for. Not waiting for a certain season in life. You make the decision. Let's enjoy life together. And be honest with you, the first 7 years of marriage, Amy and I, we did not enjoy it. We got to the point, I mean, we were in love and we were committed, and we removed the D word, the divorce word, from our marriage. But man, we had the struggles early in marriage, as many young couples do. Until about 7 years in, we made the decision that we are going to enjoy life together. And my wife, Amy, is way better at this than I am. She said, you know what? We're going to have fun with everything. Anything irritating, frustrating, annoying, pet peeves, we're just going to choose to find a way to enjoy life together. And she said, I'm going to let you pick the first topic, the issue that we may have, and I'm going to show you how we can have fun with everything. So this is what I told her. This is where I started. It's where I was at the time. I said, babe, there's not a lot of adventure for men in the world anymore. So would you please let me find my own parking space? I want to do it all by myself. I want to provide this for my family. And she said, all right, game on. And I pull past her third space from the door spot she picks out. I drive 20 spaces down. And the first few years of marriage, she just looked at me with those eyes that said, you stubborn, stubborn man. Just take the help, receive the help. And I'm, nope, I got it. We are going to walk, right? I was passionate about this. Now, all these years later, every time we pull into a parking lot, I find the spot still. And my wife does this, and I love it. She leans over, and she starts massaging my bicep. And she'll say, you did this all by yourself. I'm so proud of you. You know what I caught her doing a couple years ago? She knows those Andy's candies at the end of an Olive Garden meal are like crack to me. I love Andy's candies. I can't get enough of the Andy candies. She bought a bag of them, and she keeps them in her purse now for when I do something good. Ladies, on your date tonight, take a little bag of treats, okay? Because it was in a parking lot that she handed me my first one, and I ripped that thing out of her hand. I'm opening it up, and I realize, huh, my wife just gave me a treat. She is rewarding my good behavior. I am a dog. I was all right with it. You got to be good with it, and you got to go with it. Having fun. I just started studying comedy about the last year and a half. And comedy is very simple. It's premise, punchline, premise, punchline, premise, punchline. My favorite thing is the callback. The callback is where you bring a punchline from earlier in the set and you bring it off of a different premise 10, 15, 20 minutes later. As I studied that, I go, why don't we do that as couples? Why don't we turn every conflict, like a parking lot situation, into a callback? And have fun with it instead of always being irritated with each other. Instead of always choose to have fun. Because enjoying life and marriage is about having fun. It's about choosing to have fun. It flows from the same place, your character, the commitment flows from. So here's how I do it now. Now, some of you are going to find this early in marriage or in your dating right now. My wife would ask me questions when we were first married, thinking I had the answers to everything she asked me. And I'd be like, why do you think I know it? We'd drive through a construction zone, and she'd be like, hey, babe, yeah, what are they doing right here? I wasn't involved in any of the meetings on this project. I have absolutely no idea what's going on here. And I used to drive down the road going, why does she think I know these? And you know why? She's wanting to connect with me. She's not looking for information. Guys, we make this mistake a lot. We think when she's asking questions that she needs answers. No, she needs connection. She needs us just to listen and to talk. So watch. Now here's how I've turned that into a callback. When we drive through a construction zone to have fun, she'll say, hey, babe, what are they doing right here? I turn into the construction foreman. I told him, rip it up, boys. We're going 12 lanes, not 6. You got to have fun with it. Roll down the window. Talk to the construction workers as you go by like you're the foreman.
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16: 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I want you to think about for just a second the guy who's at home and he turns on an eHarmonyMatch.com or OurTime.com commercial, and he sees a couple twirling around on the screen. And he thinks to himself, boy, I'd like to have that right now, but I can never have that because we never took a test. We'll never have that. And I always tell the guys in our church, stop looking for greener grass. Where there's greener grass, there is a septic leak. Stay home and water your own lawn. For a good time, call home. But he sees, you know, if I want to have fun again in life, if I want to enjoy life again, I need to find someone new. No. Here's the bottom line. You will never find compatibility. You'll never discover it. There's not an algorithm in the world that can put you with someone compatible. Compatibility is something you choose. It's something you create. It's a decision that you make. Now, my wife and I, we come from two very different backgrounds. I grew up independent, fundamental, premillennial, King James Version only Baptist. I have what's known as a guilt-prone nature. She grew up Assembly of God, set free in Jesus, right? So she... I see all signs on the road as laws to be followed. You break one, you go to jail, God stops loving you. That's how I view signs. She sees all signs on the road as suggestions for other people. Very different. I grew up in a home that taught savings was money you put away for a rainy day. She grew up seeing savings as the difference between the actual price and the sale price. She has two love languages. If you know what a love language is, it's the way we give and receive love. She has two love languages, acts of service and quality time, which means I serve her for long periods of time. That's how I show Amy Cunningham love. We make the choice to enjoy life together. We're watching movies. We love watching movies. For Amy, watching a movie means surfing Pinterest and reading a magazine, which puts all of the burden of watching the movie on me. Something will happen and she'll be like, oh, what just happened? Oh, this wears me out. I have to pause the movie and say, hey, there was an explosion on the space station. A big piece of metal broke off and hit the space shuttle. Now they're stuck in outer space. She goes, oh, what are they going to do? Again, this is that question needing information. I'm not an astronaut. I have absolutely no idea. But I bet if we watch the rest of the movie together, we'll know how to fix the space shuttle the next time we need that information. Choosing to have fun together. It's another great passage. Genesis 2:24 says, for this reason, a man will leave his father and mother and be united to his wife, and the two become one flesh. The first half of that verse is a parenting verse, that you should leave home. You're already starting on that journey, but you should leave home. It's not God's plan for your life to be in your parents' basement at 35 with Star Wars bed sheets on your bed. That's not his plan. He wants you to leave and to separate. And it's a good thing. My kids, 12 and 14, soon to be 13 and 15, I share this verse with them all the time. And you can ask my son at 12, what's your dad's definition of maturity according to Genesis 2:24? And Carson will go, I will not be with mom and dad forever, so plan accordingly. That's right. You're eventually going to go. And I tell my kids all the time, we love you. You're a welcomed addition to this home. But I want you to know, we got big plans, your mom and I, after you leave. And he'll say, well, what are you going to do? Well, first of all, we're going to Disney World. That's where we're going to kick this whole thing off. But your mom and I, we're preparing you. We want you to leave. And when my daughter was 5 years old, she was kind of taking over the house. And I sat her down. I said, Corinne May, there's only one queen in this house, and you ain't her. She looked at me with those eyes that said, we'll see. Big talker. The next day she tells my wife, there's room enough in this house for two queens. And I said, Corinne May Cunningham, one day I'm going to stand at the back of a church with you, looking down the aisle at some pervert. No, I didn't say that. I didn't say that to my daughter. I would never say that to my daughter. I said, I'm going to stand at the back of a church with you. I'm not walking you down the aisle until I know he loves you as much as me. Because here's the thing. You are not my queen, but you're my princess. And one day, I'm going to walk you down the aisle to give you a way to become another man's queen. I said, and that's Genesis 2:24. For this reason, a man leaves his father and mother, is united to his wife, and the two become one flesh. The bond, according to that passage, the bond between a husband and a wife is to be stronger than the bond between a parent and a child. And I said, Corinne, I'm not walking down the aisle until I know he loves you as much as me, and here's my parenting plan. And I don't know if I'll be perfect at this. I don't think so. I'll make mistakes. But Corinne, I want to show you to the best of my ability every day how a queen should be treated. That's my goal. So you know what to look for. Because I love it when a mom comes up to me at a wedding and says, I don't feel like I'm losing a son today. I feel like I'm gaining a daughter. I say the same thing every time. Nope, you're losing a son. And it's time for you to back away so these two can become one. Because we're watching Genesis 2:24 take place. A husband and wife, two becoming one. I want to rejoice and delight and praise your young love today. I want to tell you, you got this. You can do this. And the culture is telling you, no, you can't. You're too young. And I challenge the unnecessary delay of marriage, but that doesn't mean that I encourage the rushing of marriage. But I'm just saying, you can get married and grow up together. You can pursue marriage and you can enjoy life together if you make that decision. Include it in your vows. Include it in your vows, because I meet couples all the time that are walking away. I'll never forget on the East Coast years ago, a lady came up to me after a session I did called From Anger to Intimacy. She was shaking. She was so mad. And she walked right up to me and she said, "Pastor." I was like, "Whoa, all right, yeah." She said, "I need to say something to you." It's like, wow. I said, "What's that?" She said, "My husband left me. Do you know why he left me?" I said, "I'm getting a little picture of it, but it's just a real small little picture of it." She said, "He left me because he couldn't handle being married to a successful woman." I went, "Oh boy, here's a key relationship truth. The issue is rarely ever the issue. Don't sabotage your relationship over issues. Get below the surface of the issue." And I am here, I can say with confidence, not even knowing this woman, her success did not cause her divorce. There was something else going on. I said, "Ma'am, can I pastor you for 5 minutes?" I took her silence as consent. I noticed it from across the room. She said, "What's that?" I said, "The ginormous chip on your shoulder." I don't know who said what. I don't know how long it's been there, but I got great news for you today. She goes, "What's that?" I said, "You're 100% responsible for it. You can choose today what you're gonna do with it. You can stay angry and sabotage your next relationship, or you can choose to resolve it. You can do something with it." I taught her two things that day about anger that a mentor shared with me 17, 18 years ago. And it's simply this: unresolved anger is like drinking poison, expecting the other person to get sick. I said, "Ma'am," and I say this comes from the heart of a pastor who loves you, "you're drinking this poison by the gallons a day." I said, "And the second thing about anger that I've learned is you never bury anger dead. You always bury it alive. And it will resurface in another relationship if you don't deal with it, if you don't do something with it." And she was standing there next to her son. And I said, "If you're not careful, it'll come out on him. I want to encourage you to resolve this anger. I want to encourage you to do the same thing." For some of you, maybe you're realizing, like, why can't I keep a relationship? Why am I sabotaging every relationship that I'm in? Above all else, guard your heart, for it is the wellspring of life. What do you need to resolve? I view anger like a pet. We just carry it around with us everywhere we go. Some of you can handle anger like a carnival goldfish. You got it for a couple of days and then it's gone, right? You don't have it after that. Others carry it around like a guinea pig. I remember my daughter wanted a guinea pig. We went into the pet store and my daughter's looking in the cage, excited to get the guinea pig. I call the sales associate to the side. I said, "Yeah, ma'am, can you tell me how long is this thing gonna live?" And with enthusiasm, she said, 5 to 7 years. I was like, I was thinking something more like in the 2 to 3 year range. What do you got in the 2 to 3 year range? This smug sales associate looks at me and she says, "Sir, maybe you're not ready for the responsibility of a pet." I said, "I don't want the dang thing. I'm trying to teach my daughter without so much commitment." But that to me is always a picture when I see someone carrying around unresolved anger. She's just holding this thing, carrying it around, and every day with their thoughts toward that other person, and in her case, her ex-husband, who she thinks left him because of her success. She's just feeding this guinea pig. But you know, I meet a lot of folks in church ministry that they don't even have a guinea pig, they got a parrot. I don't know if you know this about parrots, but they outlive their owners. Can you imagine? I mean, going to the lawyer's office after someone dies, and yeah, you get the house, you know, you get the accounts, and you get the bird. But that was this lady, and I told her, you know what needs to happen to the bird? You need to take the bird down off your shoulder. Get rid of it. Get rid of it. Resolve your anger. Choosing to enjoy life and marriage. It's a decision that you need to make early. It's a decision that you need to work through. I want to encourage you, don't be afraid of marriage. Hebrews 13:4 says, marriage should be honored by all and the marriage bed kept pure. It simply is saying, whether you're young or old, married or single, we're all called to esteem marriage as highly valuable. And that is my prayer for you. Thank you, Liberty University, for having me today.
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12: John, it's so important to remember that we get out of our marriage relationship what we put into it, and that we can choose to pursue joy with our spouse. And I love that line Ted used earlier, for a good time, call home. Boy, that should be a bumper sticker. What a great reminder.
17: Yeah, that'll preach.
12: 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It contains a lot of practical advice like how to laugh together again, how to fight as teammates, not opponents, and how to appreciate your mate's better qualities. And you know what? 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
12: 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Come check it out and see what strengths you've got working for you in your marriage and what weaknesses you might want to shore up. 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
10: The Word, National Weather Service forecast.
11: We've got scattered storms on the grow as we head towards highs near 90. Gusty breezes into the drive home. The rain fades after sundown. Then we get back into the 70s around midnight. Lows near dawn in the mid-70s. Heavier storm activity tomorrow. Highs around 90. The rain hangs around through the night and into Wednesday. Should wrap up by Thursday. Highs in the mid-80s. Rain may be back on the radar around Sunday. Your latest Word forecast. I'm Dave DeRica.
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21: Welcome to Sekulow. It's Monday, June 1st. Welcome to June, everybody. You know, every time we come on this show, I feel like we're going to say, last week it was, it feels like we're there. There's going to be a deal. A deal is happening. Are you going to like the deal? You're not going to like the deal. And of course, today we come to you with different news. And that is that Iran has decided they are going to stop negotiations with the U.S., and vows to completely block the Strait of Hormuz. Jordan's in studio. Will's in studio. We got Christy Compagnone joining us later. And Jeff Balaban from ACLJ Jerusalem. So it's going to be a very, very busy show. But there'll still be time for you to call in at 1-800-684-3110. I want to hear from you. 1-800-684-3110. Will, I'll kick it to you. So what is this big update?
23: That's right. So as you mentioned on Friday, the president was holding a meeting with national security team at the White House to decide, according to him, whether or not he would accept the agreement that both the U.S. negotiators and the Iranian negotiators had come to. And what we see now is that the president had said, I want some stronger language in here. There are a few things I'm not ready to sign off on. So his decision was to not accept it where it was at. Once again, that goes back to the discussion and what we had the callers call in on Friday. Do you think the president will make a deal? Do you think he will only do what's in the best interest of the American people? It appears he did not think that that deal was something he should sign off on at this point. Now, what we see today from this morning from Iranian state media that the Iranian negotiators will stop exchanging messages with the U.S. through the intermediaries, effectively shutting down any further negotiations. They are also saying that Iran will move to fully close the Strait of Hormuz as a response to this. And they're saying this is in retaliation for ongoing ceasefire violations. Now, what are some of those ceasefire violations? Well, some of it is, I don't know, the Iranians launching ballistic missiles at our troops on bases in Kuwait and the United States shooting that down. They are blaming the United States, saying we are violating the ceasefire when we knock their missiles out of the sky. I don't think that's quite a ceasefire violation by the United States. I don't think it's what they are saying. I think we know that they are the ones violating it. They're also trying to blame Israel with some of the ongoing retaliation. Israel still getting hit by Hezbollah. What are they doing? They're striking back. They're taking out the launch sites. They also have a deal with the Lebanese at this point for the first time in history. So, Jordan, All of this just seems like Iranian leadership trying to wiggle their way out of what was probably going to be a very tough agreement on their end.
24: There's another threat that we have to talk about here, which I think on its own would be an act of war, even if the Strait of Hormuz is open. They now would also close, and they're saying they will close, the Bab al-Mandeb Strait. Now, where is that? That's what the strait that Israel uses to the Red Sea. But who else uses that? Saudi Arabia. Jordan as well. Yeah. So when they say they're punishing Zionist supporters, they're not just saying we're going to come after the United States. They're coming after the Gulf states now directly, as well as Israel, which I think, long-term, could actually glue that coalition together even more so, because now Israel, the Saudis, the Jordanians, other countries in Northeast Africa have a reason to come against Iran.
23: Well, and to that point as well, Jordan, that's when President Trump said last week, hey, expansion of the Abraham Accord should be on the table at this point with Saudi Arabia and all these countries. When you see a move like this, Iran is only making the case for the president on that point.
21: And I'm seeing a lot of comments coming in saying, what about this? It feels like President Trump every day has said the deal is done and here's where we've ended up. What do you think about that? Is this just more negotiation? Do you feel okay with being sort of in the middle of it? 1-800-684-3110. Let's hear from you. What are your thoughts on this? And as well, we are going to have a big update in our case with Massachusetts for the Pro-Life Pregnancy Resource Centers. That's coming up a little bit later. And we're going to head over to ACLJ Jerusalem with Jeff Balaban, so make sure you stay tuned for that. Between all of those, we're going to hear from you, 1-800-684-3110. I know it feels a bit like each show we go back and forth on this topic. Well, that's just simply where we are. 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We'll get into more details on what it is when we get back at ACLJ.org/sign, S-I-G-N, or scan the QR code you see on the screen.
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21: Welcome back to Secular. A lot of you are just joining us right now, so we'll give you a bit of an update of what's happening in Iran as Iran has decided essentially to halt negotiations and say they're going to completely vow, or U.S. is going to completely vow. How's that working? Who's blocking what right now in the Strait of Hormuz? I feel like we're going back and forth. We're saying we're blocking, they're saying they're blocking. All blocks are leading to full blockage.
23: Well, once again, we have the naval blockade, which we are imposing against the Iranian and any of the Iranian interest. At the same time, they had started to let traffic go through to some degree. Remember, we did also catch them trying to drop more mines, and they're trying to
21: That was
23: to
21: like 3 days ago.
23: Right,
21: it feels like
23: now
21: a year
23: they're
21: ago.
23: Saying that they're going to block traffic fully again.
21: Iran, a sec.
23: Correct.
21: That's what I'm clarifying.
23: Our blockade against them still continues.
21: Yeah.
23: It was going to
21: be relieved
23: if they had gone through this negotiation process and come to an agreement. That was going to be one of our points, is that we would remove that naval blockade. However, what we're seeing now is that Iran is trying to go back and say, okay, well, now we're going to block it again. So still a contentious point there, obviously, and will remain so throughout the rest of this. I think this is another interesting point to bring up at this time. We see that the negotiations are ongoing. People always ask, who are they even negotiating with? How can you trust that? There's reports coming out of Iran now that the president of Iran just yesterday has submitted his resignation letter to the Ayatollah.
21: Okay, this is another thing we got to clarify. Okay, so who is the president of Iran? Not necessarily by name.
8: in terms of power structure, because you think of president as we think of president, president, right. Top dog. We're talking about the president that kind of reports to the supreme leader. Not like a king and a prime minister.
23: There's the supreme leader, which is the supreme leader. Like, I mean, the name says it all.
8: We're talking about Palpatine and Vader.
23: Right. Then you have the Guardian Council, which is made up of clerics that help enforce what the supreme leader wants, but it is a secretive body that doesn't really do a ton publicly, but it exists there. But then you do have a government structure. The Ayatollah himself isn't going through the day-to-day business of the Islamic Republic.
8: Right.
23: So there's a president. There's also a parliament. There's a legislative body that will write rules. Sometimes at the direction of the Ayatollah, they will make legislation. They go through the formalities of a government. And the president is in charge of the executive of the country.
8: So that guy was just like, I'm out.
24: What did she point, though, in Iran? The Ayatollah okays or nixes if you want to run for president.
23: Right. So once
24: again, you can't even run for president unless
8: they approve it.
24: They approve it, which basically whoever they approve one guy, they kick out the other person, their guy wins. But he's saying, you know, what's the point? I think he might just be trying to keep himself alive at this point.
8: That's what I said.
24: Because
8: we're going towards a target.
23: Well, and he's even saying once again in this reported resignation letter that the Ayatollah, if he's conscious, would have to approve or deny. You can't just quit in Iran.
24: Of course. About what it means to be president.
23: But it also says that his beef with the country right now is that the IRGC has too much power. They've taken control of national affairs and decision-making. That goes back to what we've been saying, Jordan, that all of these negotiations are not necessarily with the members of parliament that are speaking out and trying to say things. It's not with the president. It's with the IRGC, because regardless if there's a Ayatollah in name only, there is an IRGC that is very much in charge of everything right now.
24: Yes, and now they're flexing. And so all the people who always said in the past, you guys are wrong, the IRGC is just a small part of Iran, you now have from the Iranian president himself, there's no need for a president. There's no need probably for their legislature. There's no need for any of this, because even when an Ayatollah we think is still potentially in a coma, it may not have even survived. That's not clear yet. That really just let the IRGC handle everything, because they got a gun to his head as well, which is do as we say or that's it. So I don't know. I think this is his move to say, kind of try to wash his hands clean of this. The truth is, though, he joined this team. He's part of this team, and he should be subject to whatever the rest of the team is subject to. As the world, including the Gulf states, I think if they try to make this move in Yemen using the Houthi rebels to block ports in Saudi Arabia and Israel and Jordan and Eritrea, I mean, and places where we have a huge base, Djibouti. It's our only base in Africa.
23: Right.
24: Is right there. So that is a very provocative act. And one, again, look at their vessels. Look at our vessels. They're not going to be able to last very long if we go and launch again, because we could take all those vessels out with probably one plane.
23: I think what also is interesting here is when you look at the calls for things like regime change in Iran, something that we've been very advocates for, if you will, not necessarily how to get to that, but what we want is that a new leadership in Iran. We want no longer to be the Islamic Republic of Iran, but to return freedom to the people and the Persian people. When you start having these reports, which of course the Iranians are going to try to deny, they're going to try to spin it because they don't want the world to look at them as so fractured. But when you start to have the government structures, because they still have to operate a country for 90 million people, even in the middle of war, even if they don't do it very well, as we've seen their economy crater, that is when you start to see glimmers of hope that the people could break through. When you're seeing the government structure and the IRGC have this daylight between them about who's really calling the shots and a lot of argument instead of having the supreme leader making sure everyone plays nice, that does potentially open up some daylight for the people of Iran to take their country back. I'm not saying it's going to happen, not saying it's even imminent, but that is what you kind of look for and some of the signs that you hope for in one of these regimes starting to topple.
21: Phone lines are open for you. I want to hear from you. We're going to take a call here in a second. 1-800-684-3110. There's a few segments we're going to be able to take calls today, but we're also going to be packed with guests. So make sure if you want to call in, go ahead and get online. 1-800-684-3110. Let's go to Ronald in South Carolina. Go ahead, Ronald.
9: Yeah, thanks for taking my call. Yeah, as President Trump said that they're tough negotiators, but also have heard some time back that somewhere in their writings they said that if you are weaker than your enemy, then you agree to everything they say, just lie your way through, and when you become as strong or stronger than your enemies, then you can come back and take them over.
21: Well, Ronald, without even diving into what the Quran says or doesn't say about this, here's what we know historically. Look at the kind of threats that the Ayatollah would make, even on social media, that were always filled with lies. They were always filled with bloviating and, we will slap you down harder and here is why and this is what we're going to do and then stuff wouldn't happen. Or lying about the way they were treating their own people. This was not uncommon. So are they a trustworthy group of people because of a religious text, or are they not trustworthy because they are also a dictatorship with a horrible regime? I'm not sure which Trump's which, but I can at least say that sure, in terms of negotiating truthfully, they are low on the list.
23: Well, that's what we've even discussed last week, is that I don't believe that we would just blindly agree to some sort of deal with whoever the regime in Iran is now, like the Obama administration did with the very weak protocols that got to oversee any sort of nuclear enrichment. No, I think that it would be a stronger deal that had real teeth to it, that they can't, it doesn't matter if they're lying because they have to show their work. But you're talking about taqiyya. It's a principle that people have gone over. Here's what I'll also say about that. They don't even need a religious text, as you're saying.
21: Yeah.
23: Also, it's not like politicians in America need a religious text to lie to the American people or any other dictatorship. When you have people in power, they're going to tell half-truths. They're going to spin truths. They're going to tell outright lies to get what is best for them, especially when they are operating in a posture like this, Jordan, where their backs against the wall.
24: This is why everyone is so weary about any deals with Iran, even negotiating with Iran, because they're lying.
21: Yeah.
24: Under the JPOA, they didn't allow the IAEA, so they didn't allow the UN's body to oversee atomic weapon, and the whole development. They would say, you can see this building, but we're not letting you in this building.
23: Give us a month's notice and we'll let you in. Right.
24: No cameras. Remember, they were supposed to put cameras in. Those cameras, again, were in non-military installations. So Iran admitted right there, this was back under Obama administration, that half of their nuclear program is in military bases.
23: Right.
24: Is a military base. You're not developing nuclear research for medical use at your military base. Right. So even the international community, which always calls us, let's make peace with Iran, let's hold hands with Iran at the United Nations, even their own inspectors know that Iran doesn't allow the UN in to see what's going on, so they could certify that as a independent third party.
21: Yeah, and I think we need to restate also when they're talking about, because we only briefly brought this up in the first segment, when they're talking about blocking, you said they're also blocking a strait that is for the Red Sea.
24: Yes.
21: And I think that is a very different story as well.
24: It goes right by Djibouti. That's one of the only permanent U.S. base in Africa.
23: Right.
24: Yemen, so that's the Houthi rebels that would likely be trying to carry this out. They fired on us. They fired at Saudi, Jordan, and of course Israel as well, which is a big port for Israel. It's not their main port. Their main port is still Haifa, which Iran attacked.
21: Yeah.
24: But this would be port number two.
21: Yeah, we'll talk about that when we get back. Also, when we get back, we're having a big update in the world of the ACLJ. If you're calling in about Iran, stay tuned. We're not going anywhere. We're not going to move off this topic for too long. But we are going to take a little brief break here and tell you about some of the incredible work the ACLJ is doing. Christy Campione is going to be joining us, one of our attorneys, and you're not going to want to miss that. Of course, be a part of the ACLJ today by signing the petition at aclj.org/sign. We'll be right back.
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0: Circuit says, nope, there is not a chilling of your speech here, then we can go on to the Supreme Court. And the Supreme Court hears very often cases when there is a circuit court split, meaning one court is holding one way on a set of facts and a question of law, and another court is holding the other way, and it needs the Supreme Court to come in as the final decision maker to decide the question of whether this is chilling the PRC's speech or not.
1: And Jordan, this is core ACLJ work.
2: Yes.
1: It's why we have some of the greatest attorneys in the country working on things like this. Also knowing when we go into a case like this, that the potential, especially when you're in a contested area that doesn't really agree with your value system, like in the Commonwealth of Massachusetts here. Yeah. But we know that we have to fight it all over the country. And if you get a split decision like this, it's we are uniquely positioned to keep fighting this all the way to the Supreme Court.
2: Absolutely. In fact, that's what the Supreme Court is looking for, especially in cases that involve core constitutional rights. Because we can't have this set of states under the Second Circuit say this does impact your constitutional rights, and the First Circuit, just north of the Second Circuit and in the Northeast, say this has no bearing on your constitutional rights. So again, that is where the court is almost, it doesn't force their hand, as Christy said, they don't have to take those.
1: Right.
2: But when you've got a clear constitutional interpretation issue going on, that's where the Supreme Court is important to come in and clarify for all the states, because this is in federal court, because it involves federal issues that the Supreme Court has jurisdiction over.
1: That's right. And Christy, thank you so much for that update. We'll keep everyone updated as this moves forward. But we filed today. We will see their response due in, it looks like, July 1st. So just a little over a month or exactly a month from now. It's hard to believe it's June. And then we will reply to their response July 22nd. So we'll keep people updated. But thank you for that update, Christy.
3: 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And with that, that's going to wrap up our first half hour of the show. Now, some of you don't get the second half hour on your local terrestrial radio stations. 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We always stream live there from noon to 1 p.m. Eastern time. Of course, you can find it archived, however you get your podcasts, on the ACLJ app, whatever it may be. And I encourage you right now to call in, because we will be taking calls in the next segment and then the final segment as well. So there's three segments coming up. The first one, we're going to take your calls. The last one, we're going to take your calls. In the middle, we're going to be joined by Jeff Balabana, ACLJ, Jerusalem. If you do have any updates or you want any updates of what's going on in Israel, feel free to call in and ask those questions too. I can take it during the segment with Jeff. Phone lines are open for you at 1-800-684-3110. Again, 1-800-684-3110. There is a petition right now on our website. And if you'd gone earlier, we actually just switched it over to a pro-life petition right now, specifically about what we're doing in Massachusetts. So you heard that update from Christy. Now I want you to get involved. We need you. They are trying to silence pro-life advocates with these politically motivated attacks, but you can be a part of it. 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I'm not going to overinflate my numbers. 23,000. Help us get to 50,000. 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And even if you need legal help, we're there as well. Second half hour coming up after this very, very short break. There's less than a minute, so don't go anywhere. And call in if you can. 1-800-684-3110. We'll be right back.
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6: Hi, this is Robert Jeffress, and I'm glad to study God's Word with you every day on this Bible teaching program. 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
7: Welcome to Pathway to Victory with author and pastor Dr. Robert Jeffress. 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Today on Pathway to Victory, Dr. Robert Jeffress encourages us to learn from the past and apply the wisdom of Scripture to our lives. But first, let's take a moment to hear some important ministry updates.
6: Thanks, David, and welcome to Pathway to Victory. History is important, and today on Pathway to Victory, we'll be reminded that history is not only important, but in some cases, learning from history is key to our survival. In addition to this teaching series, I've included these survival tips in a book I've written for you. The title of my book is Courageous: 10 Strategies for Thriving in a Hostile World. I'm going to say more just after my message, but I want to make sure you request a copy of my book while we have them on hand. My book called Courageous is yours. When you give a generous gift to support the ministry of Pathway to Victory. Well, as you know, America turns 250 years old this July 4th, and the question on every believer's heart is the same one Christians have been wondering for years. Can America survive? This is the final week in the Courageous series, and courage is exactly what this moment demands. So, starting today, Pathway to Victory is launching the In God We Trust Matching Challenge. Many of you may have already received a mailing from me announcing this opportunity. And if you haven't yet, it should arrive very soon. It's a $1.5 million campaign to get the gospel to as many people as possible before the window closes. Every gift you make right now will be matched dollar for dollar. And this is the moment to act. Okay, let's give our complete attention now to the topic at hand. I titled this next message in our Courageous series, Survival Tip Number 8, Learn from the Past.
8: Julianne Kopke didn't grow up like most girls. Her parents were well-known German zoologists who worked and lived in the Peruvian rainforest. When she was 14 years old, Julianne's parents established a research station in the heart of the jungle, and she became a jungle child. Life in the forest was difficult. They had no running water or electricity. Every morning, they shook out their rubber boots to dislodge the poisonous spiders that had taken up residence there overnight. Her days consisted of homeschooling lessons in math and language, as well as research excursions into the jungle to study insects, birds, wildlife, fish, and plants. However, the educational authorities in Peru didn't approve of her schooling. So after 18 months of traipsing through the rainforest, Julianne traveled to Lima to finish high school, which she did in December of 1971. Her mother flew to Lima to retrieve Julianne for the Christmas holiday. But since there was a graduation dance on December 22nd and the graduation ceremony the following day, they decided to fly back from Lima to their jungle home on Christmas Eve. Every flight was booked except for one airplane belonging to Lanza, the smallest airline with the worst safety record in Peru. On board, Julianne and her mother sat two rows from the back. She took the window seat, her mother sat in the middle, and a heavy-set man was on the aisle. "I think it will be okay," her mother said. Those words would haunt Julianne for decades. Only 15 minutes from reaching their destination, the plane flew into a thundercloud. Turbulence rocked the plane this way and that. Christmas presents, jackets and suitcases that had been stored in the overhead compartments flew around the plane's cabin. Glancing out the window, Julianne saw a blinding light over the right wing, and then they began to plummet. The noise in the plane was deafening. People were screaming and the engines roared. And then, as if somebody had flipped a switch, all was quiet. Julianne, still strapped to her seat, was outside the plane. Her mother was gone. Falling headfirst from nearly 10,000 feet, Julianne saw the canopy of the forest spinning and coming closer. The treetops looked like broccoli, she later recalled. Somewhere on the descent, she blacked out, lost her glasses, and the capillaries in her eyes burst, causing them to appear blood red. Her seat somehow righted itself before it hit the trees, because once on the ground, she was relatively unharmed, with only a concussion, a broken collarbone, and a gash on her left calf. When Julianne came to, she was by herself. She didn't see any wreckage around her. She knew it would be impossible for the rescuers to find her under the thick canopy of trees, so she would have to rescue herself. Thankfully, she knew the jungle and was well comfortable in it. She attuned her ears to the forest and heard the trickling sound of a stream. She knew that streams led to creeks and creeks led to rivers, and people lived along rivers. So she moved toward the sound of the trickling water. She intended to follow along the banks of the stream, but the jungle was such a tangle of trees and vines that it was almost impassable. She could walk along the shallows, but she knew stingrays buried themselves in the soft mud along the banks and that piranhas are dangerous only in low water. So she decided to wade into the middle of the stream and float. She would have to watch out for the alligator-like reptiles called caimans, but she knew that they generally didn't attack people. During the day, Julianne kept to the stream. At night, she came ashore and, as best she could, warded off the biting insects that tangled in her hair and tried to burrow into her nose and ears, all the time shivering from the ice-cold rain. All she had to eat was a bag of Christmas candy she found, which would last only a few days. Everything else, she knew, could be poisonous. But she also knew that she could drink from the middle of the stream with little danger of dysentery because the area was uninhabited. She floated for days until she recognized the call of the Hotsens, large birds that nest along large rivers in open water. Following the bird call, Julianne walked into a large clearing next to a river. There she saw a boat beside a well-worn trail that led to a shelter. The shelter was empty, but the next day she heard voices. Three men emerged from the forest and were frightened at her presence, thinking she was some kind of a river spirit, said to have fair skin and blonde hair. Her bloodshot eyes didn't help ease their minds. But she said in Spanish, "I'm a girl who was in the Lancer crash. My name is Julianne." 91 people, including Julianne's mother, perished on that Lancer flight. She was the only survivor. She endured 11 days of Amazonian rainforest. The most amazing thing about her survival was not just the fact that she survived being ejected from a jetliner, but that she was able to survive 11 days in the jungle by herself with only minor injuries, wearing a sundress and one sandal. You know, the fact is, whether you're climbing a mountain, whether you're trying to survive in the Amazonian jungle, or whether you're trying to survive in some other difficult situation, your survival doesn't depend so much on doing everything right. It depends upon not compounding one mistake with another mistake. And one of the best ways to mitigate against mistakes when you're in a dangerous situation is by learning from examples of the past. That was true for Julianne. Julianne remembered her past experiences she had already had in the jungle, but specifically she remembered the lessons that she had learned from her father and her mother. From her father, she had learned that creeks lead to rivers, and rivers are where people are. She learned about the dangers of shallow water, the piranhas. She learned from her mother, who was an ornithologist, about certain bird calls that would lead to where people were residing. Her ability to remember lessons from the past were important to her survival. You know, that is true of all survivalists. People who are in threatening situations learn how to survive from lessons from the past. They look at people who have gone before them. They mimic their strengths. They try to avoid their mistakes. And the same is true for each of us. In our series, Courageous, we're talking about how not just to survive, but thrive in the hostile world in which we live right now. C.S. Lewis said it best when he described this world as enemy-occupied territory. In our series, Courageous, we are looking at 10 of those survival tips that will guarantee that we thrive and live as God would have us live in this threatening situation. And today, we've come to survival tip number 8, and that is to learn from the past. Learn from the past. Of course, we're talking about, in a sense, history, the value of history. Now, I'll admit, today there are not many people who place a value on history. But you know, one person who doesn't think history is unimportant is the author of history, God Himself. History really is His story. And over again, in both the Old and the New Testaments, we are taught about learning lessons from the past. For example, in Deuteronomy 11, 26 to 28, he said, "See, I am setting before you today a blessing and a curse. The blessing, if you listen to the commandments of the Lord your God, which I am commanding you today, and the curse, if you do not listen to the commandments of the Lord your God, but turn aside from the way which I am commanding you today by following after other gods, which you have not known." God was saying, you have a choice. You can learn from the past mistakes you've made and your forefathers have made, or you can learn from those mistakes. If you don't learn from their mistakes and repeat them, you will be cursed. If you follow me, you will be blessed. Remember the past. You see that same admonition in the New Testament. In Romans chapter 15, verse 4, Paul says, "Whatever was written in earlier times was written for our instruction, that through perseverance and the encouragement of the scriptures, we might have hope." These stories we have in the Bible aren't there just to entertain us. They're given to us for a reason, Paul said, that we can learn lessons from the past. In Job chapter 8, verses 8 and 9, the word of God says, "Please inquire of past generations and consider the things searched out by their fathers, for we are only of yesteryear and know nothing, because our days on earth are as a shadow." We're only here for a short amount of time. We can't know everything there is to know on our own. The word of God says, inquire of past generations to learn what you need to know. You know, it was George Santayana who gave that famous quote we use all of the time. He said, "Those who don't remember the past are condemned to repeat it." If we don't remember the lessons, especially the mistakes of the past, we will make those mistakes over and over again. If you have your Bibles, turn to 1 Corinthians chapter 10. 1 Corinthians chapter 10. Remember, Paul was writing to Christians at Corinth who had fallen away from God. Their lives were marked by immorality, idolatry, dissension, backbiting. And yet they comforted themselves in their rebellion against God by saying, "Well, we're saved. Our salvation is secure. Nothing's going to change that. We can do whatever we want to do." Paul said, not so quick. Not so quick. 1 Corinthians 10, beginning verse 1, he said, remember your forefathers. Remember the Israelites. Remember that they were God's uniquely chosen nation. They enjoyed God's supernatural provision while they were in the wilderness. They enjoyed his supernatural revelation. They were the children of God. And yet, notice what he says in verse 5, nevertheless, with most of them, God was not well pleased, for they were laid low in the wilderness. What does that mean? God struck them dead in the wilderness. Even though they had this unique position with God, because of their disobedience, God disciplined them. He killed them. And then he says in verse 6, these things happened as an example for us, that we should not crave evil things as they also craved. And then he says again in verse 11, now these things happened to them, the Israelites, as an example. They were written for our instruction, upon whom the ends of the age have come. Notice the repetition of that word, example. Verse 6, these things happened as an example. Verse 11, these things were an example. That word example in Greek, typos, is a word, T-Y-P-O-S, that we get our word type or typewriter from. Some of you are old enough to remember a typewriter. Remember how those worked? You would have the keys with letters of the alphabet on each of the keys. And if you would punch a certain letter, it would activate a little metal bar that had that corresponding letter on it. And that bar would make an impression. It would strike against a ribbon of ink. And when it would strike that ribbon of ink, it would leave an impression on the piece of paper of that letter. And that's the word that is used here, to make a mark. Literally, that word typos means to strike a blow. Just as a typewriter strikes a blow on a ribbon, on a piece of paper, the word of God says God struck the Israelites. He left his mark on them, so to speak, because of their disobedience. And we can learn from their example. We can look at the blow of God that their bodies bore and be encouraged not to make the same mistake. Let's learn, the Word of God says, from past experiences if we're going to survive and thrive in this present generation. Those who don't learn from the past are condemned to repeat it. You know, when I think of learning the lessons of the past, there's one man who comes to mind from the Old Testament. His name was Josiah. He was the king who allowed history to shape his future. And we find a story in the Old Testament book of 2 Chronicles. Turn back in your Bibles to 2 Chronicles chapter 34. 2 Chronicles 34, beginning with verse 1. Josiah is sometimes called Good King Josiah. Many of the kings of Judah, the southern portion of Israel, many of them were evil kings. Some were good, some were evil. But King Josiah was a good king. How did he become a good king? Look at verses 1 and 2. Josiah was 8 years old. Think about that. He was 8 years old when he became king. And he reigned 31 years in Jerusalem. And he did right in the sight of the Lord and walked in the ways of his father David and did not turn aside to the right or to the left. When we read about Josiah's ancestry, it's amazing that he turned out the way he did. Talks about his father, David. David was not his father. He was his forefather. David lived hundreds of years before Josiah. Josiah had a grandfather named Manasseh. And Manasseh held the title of the most evil king to date in Judah's history. Why was he considered so evil? Because he introduced idolatry to the Israelites. He led in the sacrifice of children and consultation with witches and sorcerers. He was an evil king. Now, that was Josiah's grandfather. His father, Manasseh's son, was named Amon, A-M-O-N. Some people say Amon. Amon was Josiah's father, and he took the title from his father of evil, of Israel's most evil king. In fact, he was so evil, he only lasted 2 years until he was assassinated. And after his death, Josiah, his son, became king when he was 8 years of age. Now, you know, Josiah could have very easily thought of himself as doomed to failure. He could have bought into that idea you still hear talked about today of a generational curse. Have you heard that before? Well, I'm just cursed because of my ancestors. He refused to believe that. He refused to become a victim of a generational curse. Instead, he decided to walk uprightly with God. How was that decision made? How did he make his decision to follow God? Well, first of all, I want you to notice that decision was influenced by his mother. He had an evil father, but he had a godly mother. In fact, in 2 Kings 22, verse 1, 2 Kings is a commentary, a companion book to Chronicles. In 2 Kings 22, 1, it says, Josiah was 8 years old when he became king. He reigned for 31 years in Jerusalem, and his mother's name was Jedidiah. Now, why does the writer talk about his mother? Most people believe it was his mother who compensated for an ungodly father. His mother carefully taught him the word of God. Let me just say a word to those of you who may be single moms right now trying to rear children by yourself. Or maybe you're a mom who loves God, but you're married to an ungodly husband. Your children don't have to become spiritual roadkill because of that. Your children don't have to be destined to a life of ungodliness. Don't underestimate the power you have to shape, to mold the future of your child. You know, in today's world, we sometimes think the most important thing we can do for our children is to help them score high on the SAT exams or to get into a good college or develop them into a star athlete. Ladies and gentlemen, the most important thing we can do for our children is to teach them to know and fear God. That is our primary responsibility. All the other means nothing compared to that. Jedidiah believed that. She taught her son to love God, even at a young age, 8 years of age.
9: King Josiah was a man who allowed history to shape his future. And for that reason, we remember him as the king who brought Israel back to God after generations and generations of wicked rulers. Well, we're in the final stretch of the Courageous Teaching Series. It's a study that will conclude on Friday. So let me urge you to take down our contact information from David in just a moment and get in touch with us right away. I want to make absolutely certain that you have access to one of the boldest books I've ever written. It's the one that parallels this teaching series, and the full title is Courageous: 10 Strategies for Thriving in a Hostile World. I'll be sure to send you a copy when you give a generous gift to support the ministry of Pathway to Victory. Well, America's 250th birthday is just weeks away. And today, Pathway to Victory launched the In God We Trust Matching Challenge. A $1.5 million match fund is in place, and every gift you make will be doubled in impact. 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Only the gospel can. And Pathway to Victory is committed to proclaiming that gospel with boldness on this program and everywhere we communicate the good news of Jesus Christ. 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We have been a nation blessed by God because of our dependence upon God, and in a season when America desperately needs to return to dependence on God, your gift declares, "I still trust Him." Here's David with all the details.
7: 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I'm David J. Mullins, inviting you to join us Tuesday when we wrap up survival tip number 8, learn from the past, right here on Pathway to Victory. 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
15: We've got scattered storms on the grow as we head towards highs near 90, gusty breezes into the drive home. The rain fades after sundown, then we get back into the 70s around midnight. Lows near dawn in the mid-70s. Heavier storm activity tomorrow, highs around 90. The rain hangs around through the night and into Wednesday. Should wrap up by Thursday, highs in the mid-80s. Rain may be back on the radar around Sunday. Your latest word forecast, I'm Dave DeRica.
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18: Jesus referred to the people that were unsaved as a harvest field that was ready to be harvested. And so suddenly, Pentecost, if you already know the story of Acts 2, there's going to be a massive harvest. maybe one of the biggest harvests in the first century of the church is in the first day when the Spirit comes down.
19: On Today's Word, Pastor Brett Metter and the early church saved by grace.
18: Acts chapter 2 is a shift of gears, a big one. After thousands of years of the law, now we're in the age of grace.
19: Acts chapter 2 describes the beginning of a spiritual harvest as the Holy Spirit empowered the apostles at Pentecost that followed the ascension of Jesus. We learn of the Apostle Peter's message that pierced hearts, resulting in thousands of souls saved in one day. Pastor Brett Metter gives us a verse-by-verse account from today's word of the harvest that marked the birth of the church.
18: What an amazing book we have in our hands. You know, it's really 66 books, 40 different authors. What an amazing book in that with all that diversity of, you know, three continents, you know, it's still perfectly unified without controversy, without, you know, contradiction. Oh, Brett, I went to college and they said the Bible's full of contradictions. The reason men say that, men do not reject the Bible because it contradicts itself. They reject the Bible because it contradicts them. The Bible is full of this amazing internal harmony that really couldn't have been done over a 1500 year period with any accuracy, especially when it deals with things like Bible prophecy. And we'll see some of that here in Acts chapter 2, prophecy from the Old Testament being fulfilled, and also even more prediction of future events in Acts chapter 2. But what makes the Bible powerful? Well, it's really by the hand of God, but maybe more accurately, God breathed by the power of the Holy Spirit. The Holy Spirit, we're going to see that the association with breathing and wind with the Holy Spirit. And it's really the same implication that we see in 2 Timothy chapter 3, verse 16, where it says, all scripture is given by inspiration of God. The Greek word there literally is God breathed, which is the Holy Spirit. And it's profitable for doctrine, teaching, for reproof, or for correction, for instruction in righteousness. So if you want to know what's right, you read the Bible and you learn the Bible and the teachings of the Bible. That's how you are instructed in righteousness. And it's given to us by the inspiration of the Holy Spirit. And it's that same power, that coming upon of the Holy Spirit that happened in the Old Testament. Even though we're going to see the Spirit come in a sort of a new way in Acts chapter 2, still we saw it in the Old Testament. It was the coming upon, you know, there like in Judges 14:19, when the Spirit of the Lord came upon Samson and he went down to Ascalon and slew 30 men single-handedly. So this idea of the coming upon of the Spirit, that's what would happen here. That's what Acts chapter 2 is all about. And Jesus reminded them to go and wait. Those were his instructions. Go to Jerusalem and wait. And then he said, you know, John baptized with water, but you shall be baptized with the Holy Ghost. The Holy Ghost coming upon you. The power, the dunamis. We've talked about that. So we now come to this most important day here in Acts chapter 2. It's the day of Pentecost. The first event that ever happened in the church of Jesus Christ is right here on the day of Pentecost. And the church, of course, not a building, it's the people. And there's just 120 people gathered that are going to become the church as the Holy Spirit comes down here in Acts chapter 2 and comes upon them. So let's just begin. Acts chapter 2, verse 1. It says, and when the day of Pentecost was fully come, they were all with one accord in one place. I like this, you know, being in one accord, that's something that the church, even before they're filled with the Spirit, they already have this attribute, which you got to commend them, because getting 120 people together and agreeing on anything, that's hard enough. But unity is really a mark of the church of Jesus Christ. Even before the Holy Spirit comes upon them, they're in one accord. You know, they're like-minded. Paul would say, fulfill ye my joy that you be like-minded, being of one accord, of one mind. You know, do nothing of your, you know, self of strife or vainglory, but in lowliness of mind, esteeming others better than ourselves. And that's what you have to do if you're going to be in one accord. You have to prefer others ahead of yourselves. All that to say, here we see this is the day of Pentecost. Now, what is Pentecost? It's worth knowing what the Old Testament Pentecost, it's not just, oh, what a coincidence. It's on the day of Pentecost. The Holy Spirit came down. I don't believe there's coincidence. And, you know, you have to ask, is there anything such as coincidence when you're reading the Bible? I think there's very little, if any, if there's any coincidence. Most of it's God-a-wince. God makes things happen. Was it a coincidence the Holy Spirit came down on the day of Pentecost? No. And I think there's a little reminder about why that's important. In the Hebrew feasts and festivals of the Old Testament, it's worth knowing these. If you want to understand the Bible better, it's worth knowing the seven main feasts of the Jews from the Old Testament, because they have so much implication, not only in the Old Testament, but also in the New. But let me just give you kind of a quick summary of the seven feasts. The first one is probably the most famous, the Passover feast. You know, the date is Nisan. You remember, it's the Hebrew calendar. And it really was instituted there in Leviticus 23:5. And then you have, of course, the Feast of Unleavened Bread. And then you have the Feast of the First Fruits. And they all have their Hebrew name, Yom HaBikurim, the Feast of First Fruits. And then you've got the Feast of Pentecost. Or it's maybe better known in the Old Testament as the Feast of Weeks. But it's the same thing. And we'll tell you why it was called the Feast of Weeks here in a second. But then you have the Feast of Trumpets, and then the Day of Atonement, and then the Feast of Tabernacles. So basically, the thing that's kind of important to know is there's three feasts in the first month of the Jews, the month of Nisan. And then there's three in the seventh month, the month of Tishri. But then there's one in between those, and that's the Feast of Weeks. And that's the one we want to sort of focus on here, the Feast of Weeks, or the Day of Pentecost. Pentecost means 50. Pentecost in the book of Acts took 50 days after the Passover, and that was true in the Old Testament as well. It would be like 7 weeks. They would wait 7 weeks, that'd be 49 days, and then plus one would be 50 from Passover to Pentecost. Some of the feasts, some of them you had to go to, be a part of. Some were more voluntary. Passover, you were compelled to do it. You had to do it if you were a Jewish male. And then also the Feast of Pentecost was also a compulsory feast. Any able-bodied men, they had to go to Jerusalem to celebrate the Feast of Weeks. Very important. Now, all these feasts have two components or functions that you should know about. One is commemorative. The second part of it is prophetic. That's a real important thing to understand in these feasts. Like, for example, I think you probably, many of you know the Passover. What was the Passover commemorating? Anybody? When the children of Israel in Egypt, remember, the spirit of death passed over their houses. And that's why it's called Passover. And they put blood on their doorposts. And anywhere the Lord saw the blood, the spirit of death would pass over that house and save the one alive and the oldest. And it was to be remembered for all their generations, a remembrance of the Passover there in Egypt. So that's the commemorative component of it. But what's the prophetic component of the Passover? Anybody? Jesus on the cross. Yeah, that's the easy one. You know, you can see it. Even the way they put the blood on the door, if you kind of see how they did it, you'd see blood sort of in the shape of a cross, which I think is not a coincidence. I think that's prophetic. But I know that for sure. You might say, how do you know, Brett, that it's prophetic? Well, 1 Corinthians 5:7, it tells us, then purge out the old leaven, that you may be a new lump, as you are unleavened, for even Christ our Passover is sacrificed for us. In the New Testament church and the Gentile church, which we are by Jews equated with leaven, keep that in mind, because we're sinful Gentiles, you know. A lot of the Jews in the first century, they thought Gentiles existed to fuel the fire of hell. That's why we're on the earth, just to be logs thrown on the fire of hell. But the Lord had a much better plan than that. Praise the Lord for that. But, you know, Paul would say, Christ is our Passover. Colossians 2, Paul would say to the church, saying, let no man judge you concerning the new moons, the feasts, or the festivals, or the Sabbath day, which are a shadow of Christ. So the Passover is a shadow. That's the commemorative part. And then the prophetic part is when Christ fulfilled the Passover. Even as the firstborn was saved, we are saved by the blood of Christ. It's a beautiful prophetic picture. So, you know, this idea of Pentecost, when was it first instituted? Well, that's in Leviticus chapter 23. Let's read this, because I think it's important. And you shall count unto you from the morrow, after the Sabbath, from the day that you brought the sheath of the wave offering, 7 Sabbaths shall be complete. That's that 7 weeks part. Even unto the morrow, after the 7th Sabbath, ye shall number 50 days. And you shall offer a new meat offering unto the Lord. And you shall bring out your habitations, 2 wave loaves of 2/10 deals. They shall be of fine flour. They shall be baken with leaven. And they are the first fruits unto the Lord. Okay, so commemoration and prophetic. What's the commemoration of the day of Pentecost? Well, the commemoration, even as the Passover was, you know, remembering the event in Egypt, well, this commemorates the harvest It was to celebrate the plenteous harvest of each year. That's the idea. That's what Pentecost really was. And so it involved several things having to do with God's provision for food. The first thing I'd like you to note about this is that they were to offer a new meat offering. So the Jews were to commemorate and commanded to offer a new meat. And the word meat is probably better translated grain. It's like your newer translations would say a new grain offering unto the Lord, remembering the harvest that was plenteous. And then the second component of that was they take these two loaves of bread. And it says here that they were to take the bread and sort of wave it as an offering before the Lord, just thanking the Lord again for being the provision of their daily bread. That's part of the deal. Now, does anybody notice something strange? If you're a Jew and you're reading this, and you're, okay, so the Passover, you get two meat offering, check. You get the two wave loaves, check. Is there something that's kind of weird that you go, hoy vey, leaven? It says here, 2/10 meals, they shall be of fine flour, and they shall be baken with leaven. The other feasts, get the leaven out. Leaven is a type of what? Sin, that's right. So suddenly you've got these two loaves of bread. I'm sure like we love the Passover. Like instead of pita bread, they're getting a full-on Hawaiian, King's Hawaiian, you know, loaf of roll or something. They're like, this is going to be great. It's got sin and I mean leaven in it. It's great. You say, what does that have to do with anything? Well, I believe this is all part of that prophetic picture of Pentecost in the future. What's the new grain offering? How does that apply? Well, the prophetic part is the Jews, and the first highlight there, the new grain offering, the Jews were commanded to present this new grain offering, and Jesus referred to the people that were unsaved as a harvest field that was ready to be harvested. Does that ring a bell? And so suddenly, Pentecost, if you already know the story of Acts 2, there's going to be a massive harvest. Maybe one of the biggest harvests in the first century of the church is in the first day when the Spirit comes down. And so this is that new harvest offering of new grain, if you would. And some would say this is what this is commemorating on Pentecost. The second component, the two wave loaves. Some see the two loaves of leavened bread to be a wave offering, foreshadowing the time where the Messiah would make both Jew and Gentile one new man. Do you remember Ephesians 2, verses 14 and 15, where Paul explained that? You're no longer the people that are far off, like the Gentiles, no longer just the Jew, but the Lord, through the blood of Christ, has made one new man. We would call that the church of Jesus Christ. Now, the Jews would struggle with that. The Jews will struggle with Paul preaching to the Gentiles, and they'll say, how can you have Gentiles, the filthy goyim? How can you have them be part of the people of God? Well, this Pentecost feast of the Old Testament is the picture. In the same way that they would have said, why are we putting leaven in our loaves? The reason? Because the Gentiles were about to join together. Two loaves becoming one. You say, well, Brett, we're forgiven too. Like, we're Christians and we're forgiven our sins. Yes, but you and I also know practically we're still sinners. That's why Paul would say, I, Paul, am the chiefest of sinners. And I find no good thing in me. Like, practically, we're still sinful. Leavened, if you would. And there's a good news. We're going to be unleavened. When we see him, we'll become like him. Praise the Lord for that. But this is a beautiful picture of what's coming in Acts chapter 2, that there's going to be a new harvest of people, and it's going to be full of leaven, the Gentiles. And this idea of leaven is a picture of sin and corruption, and it's representative of the church, really, I think, in some ways. Now, why would Jesus tell them to wait? And this is an interesting part of this, the waiting. It's because he was going to do this harvest. He had a specific time and a place where Jesus wanted this to happen. And when you see the mechanics of it, it starts to make sense. And it goes back to what Jesus said in Matthew 9. Then saith he unto his disciples, the harvest is truly plenteous, but the laborers are few. Pray ye therefore the Lord of the harvest, that he will send forth laborers into his harvest. Jesus looked out and saw all these people that needed to be saved and weren't yet saved. But he knew there was going to be a wildfire. Church would catch on and that many would be saved. And you and I think we're in a Pentecost type of time where the field is white with harvest. And wouldn't it be great if the workers were not few, but multiple, and going out and preaching the gospel and letting us see a harvest that's white, that we can reap and see the fruit thereof. That's what's going on here. And so Why would he have them wait? God's going to do a new thing starting on the day of Pentecost. It's actually what we dispensationalists would call a new dispensation. God is not changing his mind, but God throughout the ages seems to put together seasons of time that represent a different sort of way. You know, the Bible talks about how in various dispensations of time, that's Bible language, the Lord does different things. And so, you know, like, for example, let me just give you kind of a, you know, a few of them. One dispensation was the season or the dispensation of the law. That's the Old Testament time where the Jews basically came from being innocent, the age of innocence. That's the first dispensation. That was before they sinned. And then the age of conscience. That's after they sinned. And there was a kind of a self-governance. Then there was the age of human government. And that's when you saw the whole Babel thing and people trying to govern themselves and govern themselves to God. Age of government, that didn't work. And then the age of promise, where Genesis 12, Abrahamic promise, given to the Jews, the covenants and what have you. But then after that, because of the covenants with Abraham, that brings in, and this is a big one, the age of the law, when Moses received the law from God. And this was an age from the giving of the law on Mount Sinai, all the way to the day of Pentecost, Acts chapter 2. They were under the law. The Jews were under the law to that day. And then what changes from the age of the law to the what we call the age of grace, otherwise known as the church age, what ushered that in? The day of Pentecost, Acts chapter 2. That's why Paul would write to the Galatians, we are no longer under the law, which was our schoolmaster, to drive us to Jesus Christ. So this is kind of how dispensationalism works. It divides time sort of in a chronological time where God is saying, I'm going to move in the world. And you say, well, what's the purpose of that? Is God changing? No, I believe God is going through a preordained plan so that when everything's all said and done at the end, nobody's going to be able to say, we never got a chance to do it this way, or we never got a chance to do it that way. Actually, you kind of see a beautiful wisdom of God, obviously, with the various dispensations of time. So that's just kind of a really quick introduction to dispensationalism. But the reason that's important is Acts chapter 2 is a shift of gears, a big one. After thousands of years of the law, now we're in the age of grace, or the church age, as we would call it. And I'm thankful for that. The law kills, the Bible says, and no one was ever successful in keeping the law. And if you're going to try to be saved by the law, you got to not just keep a few points, you got to keep all points of the law, which has been proven for thousands of years to be impossible. And so praise the Lord for the age of grace. By the way, those people of the law age, none of them were saved by keeping the law. So how were they saved? Anybody? Through faith by grace. It's the same thing. You say, well, Brett, I don't get it. Yeah, no, remember, Abraham believed God, so it was counted him for righteousness. But if you read the story in Romans, Paul says it's because Jesus died for Abraham too and is saved by grace. So everybody's saved by grace. It's just Abraham and those guys lived in a different dispensation. I really like living in this dispensation. Aren't you glad we're in the age of grace where we can know we're saved by God's grace and we don't have to try to keep this 613? I'm just glad we don't have to do that. Anyway, so that's what's going on here. We've got this big harvest now, which is a beautiful picture, really, of Pentecost. So the time frame, if you kind of picture it, remember we learned in verse 3 of chapter 1, he was around 40 days. Remember, Jesus resurrected, and he's around these people for 40 days. More than 500 people saw him at one time. Then he was ascended into heaven. And then 10 days after that is when the Pentecost happened. If you're just trying to get your head around the time frame of this. So Jesus was with them. Then he ascends into heaven, and 10 days later, after he told them, now go wait in Jerusalem. Go and wait in Jerusalem. So this whole event happens 10 days after Jesus ascended into heaven. Well, so it says there in verse 2, and suddenly there came a sound from heaven as of a rushing mighty wind, and it filled all the house where they were sitting. Now, what do you picture this? A rushing mighty wind. It's like they're sitting there, all of a sudden it was windy outside. Hey, it's windy outside. Somebody look out the window. Well, the implication here is maybe that there was a wind even inside the house. And you're saying, what in the world? But here's what's even weirder. When you look up the Greek words for rushing mighty wind, it's way worse than you're picturing. Because the rushing mighty wind, here's the Greek words. The first word, pharaoh, it means to carry away, to literally move you around. Like the wind is so much, it can move stuff around. That's that first word, pharaoh. The mighty is biaos, which is violent, forcible wind. So it's not just a little. No, it's like, it's quite a deal. And then the word wind means wind or breath, which is kind of typical. But those first two words are really important. The wind that was violent and forcible enough to move people around, perhaps, or at least things around. This might explain why in a minute we're going to see so many people come over and check out what in the world's going on. It was enough of a deal where a bunch of people came. By the thousands, they came. So Jesus referenced this idea of the wind. Maybe this was a clue for them, because Jesus already sort of primed the pump, didn't he? There in John 3:8.

0: Greek words for wind in the Old Testament and the New, it's linked to the idea of the Spirit, the ruach, which is the wind. That's the Hebrew word of the Old Testament, which is also mind, spirit, or spirit of God. So it's all in the same. Spirit of God, wind. Same in the New Testament Greek, pneuma, third person of the Holy Trinity, and it means breath or blast or breeze. So this idea of wind is something that's all through the Bible linked to the Holy Ghost, just to say the least. But in the second part of this, in verse 2, it says, and it was filled all the house where they were sitting. So that means it wasn't just windy outside, it was in the house. And what were they all doing in there? Were they flopping around on the floor? I say that jokingly, but no, they were actually sitting, it says there. The Holy Spirit came upon them. It says here what's going to happen in verse 3, and there appeared unto them cloven tongues like as of fire. And it sat upon each of them, and they were all filled with the Holy Ghost and began to speak with other tongues as the Spirit gave them utterance. Wow. Do you ever wonder what this looked like? Flames of fire over their heads? It's interesting because fire is somewhat of a type of the Spirit, in the power of the Spirit. We see that in the Bible. But the Holy Spirit coming upon them here in Acts chapter 2 is the start of something new God is doing that he told them about. Jesus said, the Holy Spirit will come upon you.
1: 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All right, Pastor Brett has joined me now. Brett, as we've been studying the book of Acts, we're right at a point where the Holy Spirit rushes upon the believers gathered on Pentecost, and we're seeing some pretty dramatic preaching by the Apostle Peter, aren't we?
2: Yeah, that's right, Kurt. You know, the book of Acts chapter 2 is really the turning point, in my opinion, of the whole Bible. You've got the Holy Spirit coming upon the believers, just like Jesus promised. He told them to go wait in Jerusalem and the Holy Spirit would come upon them. And then suddenly you see this kind of radical event, the tongues of fire and speaking languages of other nations. But maybe the pinnacle of that was when Peter started preaching. The same guy just a few weeks earlier denied Christ. Yeah. Now he's standing up boldly preaching. And here's what I love about it. It wasn't polished. It wasn't fancy, but it was powerful. And it was because it was Spirit-filled and centered on Jesus Christ. You know, the result would be 3,000 people came to know the Lord in one day. Wow. That's an evangelistic crusade right there. And what's really important is what happens after that. They continued steadfastly in the apostles' doctrine, fellowship, breaking of bread, and prayer. In other words, it wasn't just a moment where it was a big emotional thing, but it became a lifestyle for these people. Great reminder, really, for us today. You know, the Christian life isn't about just a powerful experience. It's about a steady daily devotion to the Lord and to each other. And that's what we're going to enjoy as we study the book of Acts.
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4: This is Pastor Paul Blair. Most of you that are old enough remember the 70s where we were told that we were all going to freeze to death. We're going to bring in the next ice age because we use aerosol sprays. It's going to destroy the ozone layer. Well, it's amazing that those same experts are now telling us that we're all going to burn up. Again, it's man's fault because we drive SUVs and fly in airplanes. Well, what is the truth about climate? So today, part one of this series entitled Fire and Ice, the Facts of Man-Made Global Climate Change.
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4: 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We'll be looking at our scripture text there. Most of you that are old enough remember the 70s where we were told that we were all going to freeze to death. We're going to bring in the next ice age because we use aerosol sprays. It's going to destroy the ozone layer. Well, it's amazing that those same experts are now telling us that we're all going to burn up. Again, it's man's fault because we drive SUVs and fly in airplanes. Well, what is the truth about climate? I hope that you enjoy part one on the subject of man-made global climate change. The title of this short series is Fire and Ice. In our first message, we're going to be dealing with the facts about climate change. And in our second message, we'll be dealing with the politics of climate change. So today, part one of this series entitled Fire and Ice, The Facts of Man-Made Global Climate Change.
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4: The Bible has instructed us, the Lord has instructed us to make disciples. The Bible talks about those that God has given to the church. There's our evangelists and evangelism. Then there are pastors and there are teachers. All are necessary for the proper growth and discipling of a church and a congregation. It begins with evangelism. You have to hear the good news. You have to come face to face with the resurrected Christ and choose whether you're going to trust Christ for salvation or not. But then it wouldn't make much sense for those of you that are members of our church and have been for maybe 20 years for me to preach the same John 3:16 message every Sunday. You can only get saved once. You need more than that. You need to be discipled so that we can follow Christ in every area of our life. So there's also this importance of pastoring. What is pastoring? Pastoring is shepherding, leading, guiding, feeding, protecting, providing. We have shepherded this congregation over the last 2 years through a 98% hoax of a pandemic, trying to force submission and the surrendering of rights, and quite frankly, trying to encourage people to take something into their body, which still we don't know what's going to happen. So that is pastoring. That's protecting the flock. And then there's teaching. That's making disciples. You know, Paul certainly preached the gospel, 1 Corinthians 15. However, you look at Paul's epistles, Paul covered every area that deals with day-to-day living for a Christian in a pagan world. There were instructions for how to handle sexual sins, misbehavior within the church, how it should be dealt with. There was instruction for how to handle disagreements between church members. In fact, Paul taught specifically about marriage and God's design for sexuality. There's instruction for business owners regarding their ethics and their employment practices and paying a fair wage on time. There's instructions for employees to give an honest day's work because you're not working to please men, you're working to glorify and honor the Lord. So understand, Paul didn't just preach the gospel. Paul was making disciples. But his primary mission was not pastoring a church. Paul was traveling through Asia. Paul was traveling through Greece. Paul traveled eventually as far to Rome, establishing churches and giving them instruction as how they should organize and function. But understand, it's not just John 3:16 every day. Now, John 3:16 is important and valid every day. And if I only had one shot to talk to a person or to a congregation or an audience, I'm going to present the gospel. However, you all are members of our congregation. And if you're visiting, we hope that you enjoy being here and come back. And if you go back and you listen to our archives, we cover everything. We get into such subjects as the doctrine of the Trinity to eschatology. We cover everything in between, and then including very practical things. We've talked about biblical sexuality. Those are very important to us in life. And it's important that everything we do to the glory of God. Sadly, most churches just leave you in la-la land. And most Christians live lives in la-la land, where you wouldn't recognize that they were saved. You would have no idea that a person was a Christian or not unless you happened to catch a glimpse of the sticker on the back bumper of their car or something along those. About to say, take a Bible to work day, but they don't even do that anymore, I don't think. So it's important that we work together so it covers everything. And as you're going to see this week, as you have learned with this COVID nonsense, I believe that we are in an eschatological time of quickly approaching what the Bible calls the last days. I mean, now again, that doesn't mean the rapture is today. Doesn't mean it's next week. It might be 5 years, 10 years, heavens. It could be. We may get a pushback. We may see 20 or 25 years before the Lord comes. However, based upon what I am seeing, including the COVID nuts, and including the subject that I'm going to preach about today, as you will see, this week's message and next week's message, I think are very clear indicators, along with everything else, that the Lord's return is soon. And again, as David Barton says, whether by rupture or by rapture, we need to be prepared every day to meet Jesus, because none of us are guaranteed tomorrow. What does it profit a man if he should gain the whole world and lose his own soul? So obviously, your relationship with Christ is of utmost importance. But once you're born again, you need to be mentored. You need to be discipled. We need to be the sons of Issachar. You know, the Bible commends the sons of Issachar, stating that there's only 200 of them, but they had understanding of the times. And they were able to counsel the rest of Israel into the way that they should go. And it was a political issue. So we have to be sons of Issachar. Christians better have a clue as to what's going on, because you can rest assured the lost world has no idea what's going on. We'll read a verse of Scripture and we'll get started. Genesis chapter 8, verse 22. God says this. Read with me the first four words. While the earth remains, there will be seed time and harvest, cold and heat, summer and winter, day and night shall not cease. May the Lord add his blessing to the reading of the Word of God. Title of today's message is going to be this, Fire and Ice. We're doing a two-part series. I mean, obviously we can't begin to scratch the surface. However, we will cover enough in these 2 weeks where you have a great working knowledge of the subject, where if you were to take a test on this information, you'd be able to make a 75 or an 80, because you'll know what you're dealing with. We're going to talk this week about the facts of climate change. Next week, we're going to talk about the politics of climate change. Well, students of Scripture estimate that Noah and his family were on the ark for approximately a year. Actually, they've done the math, and if you add even the week that they were in the ark before it started raining, they conclude that there were about 370 days where Noah and his family were inside the ark and the entirety of the flood judgment was completed. Well, of course, finally the waters did recede and the Lord opened the door. The animals departed the ark. The Scriptures tell us that the first thing that Noah did was he built an altar and he sacrificed unto the Lord, and the Lord was pleased with that response. And God promised never to destroy the earth again by a flood. And then he put his rainbow in the sky as a seal guaranteeing that commitment. And folks, I think it is sad that that particular community has hijacked the rainbow, which God used as a seal to assure that he would never destroy the earth by flood again. When you read the Jewish history and read other historical accounts, one of the primary sins of the pre-flood generation was sexual immorality, and in particular, homosexuality. And now here we are again, and the LGBT community has adopted what was a holy seal and tried to make it their moniker. But of course, the Lord promised that he would never destroy the earth by flood again. And then God made this promise, which we read in our text this morning. God said, as long as the earth remains, there will be changing seasons. As long as the earth remains, there will be days and there will be nights. As long as the earth remains, there will be weather. As long as the earth remains, there will be climate. Now, the Lord has told us in further revelation that this earth will not last forever. And more than that, the Bible tells us how that end shall come about. According to the Bible, the earth shall be burned up. But ladies and gentlemen, it won't be our Learjets and our SUVs that cause that. After the rapture of the church, after the tribulation, after the millennial reign of Christ, there will be a new heaven and a new earth and a new Jerusalem. And the believers of all time will live forever in a perfect creation in the Lord's presence in glorified bodies, just as Jesus had when he rose from the dead. Bodies that are designed not to wear out, bodies that were designed for eternity. But that being said, that means there's at least 1,007 years from now, or from when the day the rapture comes, until God destroys planet Earth. And God has promised that the earth and its seasons will remain until that time. That's unequivocal. But Al Gore warned in 2006 with his historic hockey stick graph that we only had 10 years before we would reach a point of no return. By the way, there is a truth about models. If you put in bad data, you're going to get out bad results. So you can create whatever mathematical equation you want, but if you put bad information in, you're going to get the wrong answer. And I think it's amazing that it's only been, 15 years, 16 years, but the predictions are so far off from what reality is, it's hard to believe that it could be considered accidental. In addition to Al Gore, we have AOC as a freshman congresswoman warning that we only had 12 years until it would be too late. Of course, when she was called on that, she quickly backtracked and said, I didn't mean literally, although when you hear her made that statement, she was trying to scare you into believing that's literally what she was saying. And sadly, our schools are busy poisoning the minds of our children. Please watch this quick video on the screen.
8: Children are frightened.
9: I worry. My mom worries.
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11: We won't be able to survive for long.
12: What are you most worried will happen?
9: We'll all die.
12: Are there some people who say this isn't true?
13: Yes.
12: Might they be right?
14: No.
12: How do you know they're not right?
15: Well, because the earth is getting hotter.
12: Where do you learn this?
16: Can't

0: one of the main components after educating the students of global warming is that they're given a letter for their families to sign, and it's to the congressman or woman. It's for Congress to pass comprehensive.
1: Remember when we went to school to actually learn to read and write and do arithmetic, and we learned real history and real science? Ladies and gentlemen, what's going on in public education today is child abuse. They are intentionally trying to recruit and groom our children, over-sexualizing children as young as 3 years of age. Children that young have no business having their innocence stolen from them, and it's criminal. But right now, it's all about LGBT propaganda or critical race theory being taught that America is the worst country that ever was created, and that we are solely responsible for everything wrong on planet Earth. And then this nonsense about climate. Can you imagine taking a 5 or 6 year old and scaring them to death that we were about to be destroy the Earth and we're all going to die? But what do we do about these prophets of climate doom? Well, as I've already told you, this week and next week, we're going to analyze on a very quick survey of this subject. Next week, we're going to look at the politics, and you'll understand why what is going on is going on. Today, we're just going to look at the facts of climate change, and we're just going to look at a few. Fact number one, climate is always changing. In fact, the climate goes through trends of warming and cooling periods, and it always has. My friend Warren Smith reported in his work, Clear Thinking on Climate Change, said this, "The modern era of instrument-derived record-keeping goes back only about 150 years to the 1880s. Satellite data goes back only about 40 years. That means we don't have a baseline of global data that predates the Industrial Revolution. However, from the data we do have, from the 1880s to about 1910, the data suggests that the Earth was cooling. Then, from about 1910 to 1940, the Earth seemed to be warming. Then, from 1940 until about 1975, came another cooling trend." Now, of course, you know what they're trying to scare us with now. But do you remember, in the 1970s, the same politically motivated science porn pushers were trying to convince you that the world was on the precipice of the next ice age? Look at these magazine covers from Time magazine, just a sampling covering the entirety of the decade of the 70s. Well, what happened to that ice age? As a matter of fact, I think it's interesting, just last month they were promoting this. They actually had discovered a full remains of a baby woolly mammoth found frozen in Siberia in 2007, now on display at Chicago's Field Museum on September 30th. But everybody knows that was the ice age. Mammoths frozen in time in a second. And we were warned of this one coming in the 70s, but what happened? In fact, it only took 20 years for the same scientists using the same tools of propaganda to change their view that we were going to die from another ice age to telling us that we were going to burn up from global warming. But whatever it is, because they can't seem to figure out what it is, either warming or cooling, they do know this, the world's about to end, and man is responsible for it with his fossil fuels. Don't you love this poster that was being promoted by the United Nations on our educational programs? And you notice what they've taught the kids. You see the son playing the part of a doctor with the doctor's reflector on his forehead. Then you see the earth, obviously sick, with a thermometer in his mouth taking his temperature, which is all red because he's overheated. And of course, we see what the problem is. The sun diagnoses the earth. Oh, here's your problem. You have humans. Humans are the cause of your sickness. Now, it's interesting that the Bible says that God put man on this earth as his representatives to bring order and to manage it. So someone's wrong. Either the Bible's wrong or the United Nations is wrong. And I've got a pretty good idea of which one it is. Now, amazingly, They have discovered what actually affects the Earth's temperature more than anything else. And I know this will be a shock for you. There's going to be a number of things today that you're going to go, oh my, I never thought about that. But the thing that most affects the temperature of the Earth is that big, giant, gaseous, orange ball of fire in the center of the universe. And scientists have long known, I want to emphasize that, scientists know the truth, that the intensity of the sun is not consistent. As it says in this NASA article, dated November 26, 2012, our sun has an 11-year activity cycle. During that 11-year period, the number of sunspots per year rises to what scientists call a solar maximum. Then that number falls to a solar minimum. Scientists know this is cyclical and know that it's normal. Now, the same magazine, NASA, comes out in another article, this one published in 2003, and states that these cycles are normally in predictable ranges. However, occasionally, in a pattern that the scientists do not fully grasp, the maxima and minima break out of their 11-year limits and have more extended warming and cooling periods, which they note is a significant component to what we are now observing as so-called global warming. So cyclical warming and cooling is normal on planet Earth, as God told Noah and as science readily knows. In fact, the picture that you see on the screen is of the Mendenhall Glacier near Juneau, Alaska. And they've discovered that as the ice is melting during this current warming period, they see evidence that this entire area was once covered by forests. So you're telling me that forests once covered all of Alaska and not ice? Yes. What does that give you evidence of? Well, it gives evidence that apparently there was a period of time where it was much warmer on planet Earth. And they actually had forests throughout the entirety of Alaska. In fact, did you know that there is evidence that the Vikings at one time farmed Greenland some 1,000 years ago? Now, when the Vikings discovered Iceland and Greenland, they intentionally misnamed both, hoping to mislead their enemies. So they called the fertile, lush island Iceland and the icy, dead island Greenland, trying to deceive the other countries and their enemies. However, science has discovered, archaeology has discovered, the remains of Vikings farming Greenland 1,000 years ago. So what does that tell you? Well, apparently Greenland was substantially warmer 1,000 years ago than it is today. As a matter of fact, did you know that history records that the Thames River in London would freeze so solid for up to 2 months that they would actually have fairs and festivals on the river? Now, historically, we know that between 1600 and 1800, there was a period of time called the Little Ice Age. By the way, it was right in the middle of this period of time, 1777, that General George Washington had to endure that horrible winter at Valley Forge. Ladies and gentlemen, the climate is always changing and always has, just as God said would happen when he made the promise to Noah. In fact, this chart, using proven scientific analysis. Now, here's what they draw from. They have instrumentation for the last 150 years. Prior to that, they look mainly at historical records, as they can go back and see what the Caesars were writing or when they were chronicling that period of time or what was being written at the time of 1000 AD. They also do studies of tree rings, and they've been able to determine heating and cooling cycles, and this is a result of that study. It indicates a period of heating and cooling that far exceed anything that we have experienced in the last 75 years. As a matter of fact, how many of you have ever heard of the Roman warming period? Anybody? Just a handful? I see two, three hands in here. My goodness, that's kind of important. In fact, when you look at it, you see that the temperatures in the Roman warming period and the medieval warming period higher than what we're dealing with right now. Now, if we are the fault, if fossil fuels are the reason we are here right now, yet it was warmer in the medieval times, how did that happen? Was it Leif Erikson and his fossil fuel industry? How was it warmer in the times of the Roman Empire? I thought the Caesars marched in with their legions. I didn't think they flew in hundreds of jet fighters that were contaminating our atmosphere. Of course, you haven't heard about these things. You haven't heard about these past periods of climate because they don't fit the political narrative that man is ruining the earth with fossil fuels. And ladies and gentlemen, it's just like this fake outrage over Black Lives Matter. You know what? Let's stop here for just a moment. The Bible is very clear on this issue. Slavery was always a sin. There's nowhere in the Bible where God condoned slavery. However, you can enslave yourself. And probably most of you are in that category. If you have a mortgage on your house, or if you have a loan on your car, then you have made an agreement with the bank that a certain number of hours of your labor every week is committed to them to pay back the money you've borrowed from them. So yes, you can enslave yourself. However, the law was very clear. If you stole another man, made a slave out of him, that was a capital crime and a capital offense. However, we are being told how terrible the United States of America is for something that happened here over 160 years ago that neither us, our grandparents, or our grandparents, or our great-grandparents had any part of. We thank you for joining us for today's edition of Exploring the Word. We look forward to being with you next time as we continue this study on the subject, fire and ice, the facts about climate change. Until then, may God bless you.
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13: Now, that's the first time in 20 years that they've spoken of Joseph that we have record of. They presume he's gone. But now, at least, they can face the reality. Joseph is forcing the brothers to experience what he experienced when they sold him into slavery. They're totally helpless, falsely accused, and there's nothing they can do about it. There's something about our Lord that puts us in the same scenario sometimes, a place of helplessness, a place of where we're at the mercy of others. God confronts what we avoid. What is that one area of your life that you've said to the Lord, come on in, I want you in my house, I want you in my heart, and you can go through any room except this one. Stay out of that closet. That decade of my life, we're just not going to talk about, Lord. And today you can feel him on the door of the heart. Wanting in. God confronts what we avoid. Number two, God attacks our illusions. We spoke last week of how Steve Jobs was infamous for having his reality distortion field. Well, what happens when you can do that is you surround yourself with people who will reinforce it. And the only way to get free of it is to remove yourself from that reinforcement. Look at verse 14. But Joseph said to them, it is as I've said to you, you are spies, but this by this you shall be tested. by the life of Pharaoh, if you do not go from this place, unless your youngest brother comes here, send one of you. Let him bring your brother while you remain confined, that your words may be tested, whether it is true, whether there is truth in you, or else by the life of Pharaoh, you are surely spies. And he put them all together in custody for 3 days. Solitude, confinement for 3 days. They don't have their father. They don't have the community back in Canaan. It's just the boys, and they're alone. There's something about solitude, getting off by yourself, that can cause you to break free of that reality distortion field. That's why people are the most vulnerable to the work of the Holy Spirit when they move away from their native surroundings. Look at what happens in verse 21. Then they said to one another, in truth, we are guilty concerning our brother, in that we saw the distress of his soul. So they're in the prison, they're alone, and they're having a conversation. Now, Joseph's eavesdropping, and we're eavesdropping, but they're having this conversation amongst themselves, and they recognize the trouble they're in is directly connected back to something that happened in the past. They say, well, he begged us, and we did not listen. And that is why this distress has come upon us. And Reuben answered, he's a blessing. He's the I told you so brother. Reuben answered and said, did I not tell you not to sin against the boy? But you would not listen. So now there comes a reckoning for his blood. So as they reflect, they connect the dots. They know they're here because of their sin. But it's a beautiful thing when you recognize it. That in their solitude, God is working. They're thinking of how these things connect. And sometimes I remember for me, it was when I moved off to college and I got away from my high school friends that sort of reinforced an identity that I didn't prefer. But I moved away to the University of North Alabama, and while I was there, I was able to consider other ways of living. And it was then that the Holy Spirit brought the gospel to bear on my life. For some, it's when they get married and they move away from their old social circles and decide how do they want to do life. Sometimes it's when a person enters the military service and they're in a barrack or they're at basic training or whatever it might be. So many people come to Christ during those years. In fact, I'm well aware that the young men and women who are on battleships, who are on aircraft carriers, who are in jets this very day, are at a season of their life as they man a turret that the Holy Spirit might step in and bring things of eternal consequence to bear on their soul. So pray for your chaplains. Pray for your brothers and sisters in Christ who are able to speak truth into their lives. As these young men are there, sometimes it's in a hospital, and you hear that life monitor beeping. It's hard to argue with that. And sometimes in hospice, sometimes in a hospital room, God begins to speak. Maybe someone's watching today online, and God is stepping into that hospital room. It says in verse 23, they did not know that Joseph understood them, but there was an interpreter between them. He turned away from them and wept. And he returned to them and spoke to them. And he took Simeon from them and bound him before their eyes. So Joseph is going to take Simeon into custody and hold him as surety that they come back with Benjamin. And it says in verse 25, Joseph gave orders to fill their bags with grain and replace every man's money in his sack and to give them provisions for the journey. And this was done for them. So he refunds their money and he gives them extra so that they've got plenty of food and provision to get back. They loaded their donkeys with the grain and departed. As one of them opened his sack to give his donkey fodder at the lodging place, he saw that his money was in the mouth of his sack. And he said to his brothers, my money has been put back. Here it is in the mouth of the sack. At this, their hearts failed them, and they turned trembling to one another, saying, what is this that God has done to us? Now, this is the first mention of him, God. Now, if you go to the store and you take $200 and you're going to buy something, and they say, here's what we're going to do. We're going to let you take this home. This is yours. And we're going to refund that $200. And we're going to give you a little extra because gas is high now. And so as you go home, we're going to take care of you. You got nothing to worry about. Is that a good thing or a bad thing? You just kind of, your lucky day, right? But somehow, when this happened to these brothers, they didn't go, hallelujah. They are aware that God sees. And that can be good or that can be bad. Because if God sees, God saw. And God remembers. And that can be a terrifying thing. If you have sin you have not yet dealt with. They gaze heavenward and tremble. Maybe you're in a season right now where God has taken away distractions. And you hate it. But what if that's not God's punishment? What if that's God's pursuit? What if it's part of the process of sanctification? Number three, God confronts what we avoid. God attacks our illusions. And three, God breaks our control. There comes a time in a man or woman's life that they're just so aware that they have absolutely no control over the scenario or the situation. Likely these brothers thought to themselves, well, once the famine lifts, we can go back and barter and get Simeon back and everything will be okay. But the famine doesn't lift for 7 years. The circumstances are just not cooperating with their plans. It was all worked out. But they're at the mercy of a scenario that's entirely beyond their control. They feel what Joseph felt. In chapter 43, verse 1, it says, now the famine was severe in the land. And when they had eaten the grain that they had bought in Egypt, their father said to them, go again and buy us a little food. So they have to go back to Egypt. And remember, they have to bring Benjamin this time. So they're traveling back with Benjamin to confront the man who holds their fate in the palm of his hand. God is systematically dismantling their illusion of control. Chuck Colson, some of you will remember that name. People under my age, I'm 50, people under 50 may not even know that name, but he was one of the men who was arrested during the Watergate time in our nation's history. He was a Brown University scholar. He was a Marine captain, a presidential appointee. He was one of six men in the cabinet who could walk into the Oval Office uninvited at any time. Tremendously successful. And then Watergate happened. As he was contemplating what was coming, a friend gave him a copy of C.S. Lewis's Mere Christianity, something I recommend everyone read. And there was a particular chapter on pride that caught his attention, and it said this: there is one vice of which no man in the world is free. I'm talking about pride or self-conceit. Pride leads to every other vice. It is the complete anti-God state of life. Colson said it was like a torpedo hit him. He said that one chapter ripped through my armor that I had unknowingly encased myself in for years.
14: I have had the honor of preaching through the Gospel of Luke on three separate occasions, verse by verse. And I'm thrilled to announce that those messages have been compiled into a brand new commentary on Luke's Gospel. 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
13: Now, it feels like a torpedo, but it's a torpedo of grace. It's the sweetest, most loving, most gracious thing that God ever did for anybody in this room or watching online at Central Nassau was send Jesus Christ to die on the cross for your sins. The second thing, the second most loving and kind thing he ever did for you was make you aware that you desperately needed that. He gets us lost before he gets us saved, does he not? And for our sanctification to occur, he must repeatedly remind us of what we're capable of. He confronts what we avoid. He attacks our illusions. He breaks our control. Number four, he offers mercy and an opportunity. They return to Joseph, and instead of condemnation, he releases Simeon. He washes their feet. He inquires about their father, and he throws a party for them, a banquet. He seats them in their exact birth order from oldest to youngest. In chapter 43, verse 33, it says, they set before him the firstborn according to his birthright, the youngest according to his youth. And the men looked at one another in amazement. Portions were taken from Joseph's table, but Benjamin's portion was five times as much as theirs. And they drank and they were merry with him. Now, this is familiar. Remember, most of these guys are half-brothers to Joseph. Benjamin shared the same father and the same mother. Jacob's favored wife was Rachel. Rachel bore Joseph, and Rachel bore Benjamin, and she died in childbirth, giving birth to Benjamin. So there was a native suspicion. They hated Joseph. They probably hated Benjamin, too. So what happened that exposed it with Joseph? The father favored him. And that favor caused jealousy to erupt in their heart. So notice the genius of what Joseph is doing here. He blesses all of the brothers, but when he comes to Benjamin, he gives him five times as much. If there's any residual sin or residual hate in their heart, this is going to stir it up. They leave. Joseph takes a cup, a chalice called the cup of divination. It was what the Egyptians used to determine the future. And this very expensive, vital cup in the minds of the Egyptians, very, very illustrious. It was expensive. He takes it and he hides it in the bag of Benjamin. The brothers return toward Canaan, and here comes the Egyptian military in hot pursuit. They stop them and they accuse them of stealing the cup of divination. They say, we're totally innocent. We did not steal that cup. And if we steal that, if you find that cup on us, we are going to be at your mercy. They come to the bag of Benjamin, and there's the evidence. Now, here's the question. Are they going to throw Benjamin under the bus the way they did Joseph? Are they going to say, we never liked him much anyway. Do with him what you will. We just want to go back home. Or have they changed? Have they been sanctified? Look at what it says in verse 16 of chapter 44. And Judah said, what shall we say, my Lord? What shall we speak? How can we clear ourselves? God has found out the guilt of your servants. Behold, we are my Lord's servants. We and he also in whose hand the cup has been found. Beautiful statement. If he goes down, we're going to go down with him. Ride or die. If he stole the cup, he's at your mercy, but so are we. If you're going to take him out, you got to take us out as well. What is that showing? Showing something has changed. They had reason to dislike Benjamin. They had reason to turn on him. But they've matured. They had repented. God confronts what we avoid. He attacks our illusions. He breaks our control. And then as we change, as we own our sin, God offers an opportunity. Where are you at in this trajectory? Maybe like these brothers, you've moved on, but you've never faced something from your past. Maybe you've reinforced your illusion by surrounding yourself with people who remind you how awesome you are. But God knows, God sees, and here today he's cornering you, but not to humiliate you, not to embarrass you. He's cornering you with his grace and his mercy. Why? I'm going to close with this. Dr. J. Strack is one of the great preachers in the church, great evangelist. Back in the 80s, he was the man that when Billy Graham was sick, Dr. Strack was the man that they would invite to come and fill the pulpit for Dr. Billy Graham. And so just like Graham, you would see hundreds or thousands of people come to faith in Christ as Strack told his story and preached the gospel. Because of that, he traveled quite often, and his wife was about to give birth to their child, and he was away on a preaching excursion, and so he was able to make it back just as the child was born. He tells the story that he comes back, he walks into the hospital, and the doctor's there, and just before he goes back to see his wife and new baby girl, the doctor says, Jay, can we have a few words with you? And he says, certainly. Is everything okay? The doctor says, your wife is fine. You have a little girl. However, there were some complications. And he begins to say, he describes that the baby was born with a very severe form of scoliosis. So her back is just like a letter S. And her eyesight is not developed fully, and so she's not going to be able to see well, and she can't hear. Her ears are not fully developed, and she can't hear well, and there's any number of things that were going on with this little girl. He says, but is she okay? Is she going to live? And the doctor said, yes, she will live, but it will be a difficult life, at least for the first few years. He said, well, praise the Lord. He holds the baby. And as she grows up, he tries to give her every opportunity for her to overcome those ailments. So she had to wear a back brace that was almost like a cast to keep her back from growing out of proportion and growing in a way that would make it even more complicated. She wore glasses that were big Coke bottle glasses at the time, and made her able to see a little bit, at least, as she awaited her eyes to develop and get stronger.

0: office. She calls home and says, "Mom, I'm sick. You need to take me home." The mother comes and loads her up. Didn't say a word all the way back home. When she got home, she sat down on the sofa in the living room. She said, "I'm so tired of this. I can't take it anymore. I'm going to have to homeschool. I can't wear this stuff anymore. I just can't do it." And that mother's heart was breaking. And she said, "Sweetheart, if you would just wait till Daddy gets home." Dr. Strack got word and he got home as quickly as he could. And he came down and he sat beside his little girl on the sofa. And he hugged her as tight as he could, the way only a daddy can. She said, "Daddy, I'm so tired." His tears just streamed down her face. She said, "I hate these things." He said, "Sweetheart, I hate these things as bad as you do." She said, "No, you don't. You don't hate them like I hate them." And he took those hearing aids and he laid them in the middle of the floor, and he took those glasses and piled them up, and he took her little brace off, her back brace off, and put it in the floor. And you just have to know Jay Strack. He's a big wrestling fan. So he was like pile driving and jumping off the couch and just demolishing all these things. And the little girls began to laugh. And she said, "Daddy, you do hate these things as bad as I do." And he went, he picked her up, and he said, I love you just the way you are." He said, "But here's what the doctors tell us. They tell me that your back is straighter now than it's ever been, and your eyesight is better, and your hearing is more acute. So here's what Daddy's going to do. We're going to go and we're going to talk to the people who sell such things, and we're going to get you a new brace that can go under your clothing. And we're going to get you these new hearing aids that disappear in your ear canal. We're going to get you contact lenses. Because we're told if you will use these things, one day you can stand up straight, walk down the aisle, and marry some knucklehead," is what he said. He said, "One day, if you want to fly an airplane, you will have 20/20 vision. And whatever you want to do, if you set your mind to it, you'll be able to do it." And he looked her in the eye and he said, "Sweetheart, Daddy does love you just the way you are. But I love you too much to leave you that way." And I would say to these brothers of Joseph, even though they were living a lie, God loved them. But he loved them too much to leave them that way. And maybe for somebody here today, you needed to be reminded, God loves you just like you are, sin and all. However, a great price was paid for you. And he didn't buy you out of the pit so that you could live back in it. He's redeemed you. He set your foot upon a rock. And he wants to see you become more like Jesus. He loves you just like you are, but he loves you too much to leave you just like you are.
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5: We've got storms, highs near 90, gusty breezes as we get into the drive home. The rain fades after sundown, then we get back into the 70s around midnight. Lows near dawn in the mid-70s. Heavier storm activity tomorrow, highs around 90. Rain hangs around through the night and into Wednesday. Should wrap up by Thursday. Highs in the mid-80s. Rain may be back on the radar Sunday. Your latest Word forecast. I'm Dave DeRica.
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0: Welcome to Through the Bible. I'm Steve Schwetz, and our adventure through God's entire Word continues in Genesis 28, as Dr. J. Vernon McGee is going to take us through a lonely night that Jacob spent as he was running scared. But as is often the case, God uses this pivotal situation to meet him in a special way. So as you find your seat on the Bible bus, here's a great voicemail from a fellow listener.
1: My name is Bob. I'm calling from Maplewood, Missouri. And I love Through the Bible, and I love the Bible, how it speaks to hearts and ministers to needs. I saw the World Prayer Team prompt for Kenya this morning, and it reminded me of an incident that I had 4 years ago. It was actually almost 5 years ago, in 2021, in April of 2021, when I was in the hospital. I was reading J. Vernon McGee's commentary on Genesis when a nurse walked in, and she asked me what I was reading. So I explained to her what it was and about Through the Bible, and I showed her the app on my phone. And I said it's over in 150 different languages, and she surprised me. She said, oh, is it in Swahili? I said, well, let's look. So I started scrolling through the languages. I showed it to her, and she saw it before I did. The Swahili language, and so I clicked on it, and of course the music and the teaching came out in Swahili, and she was so excited about it. So I showed her how to download it on her phone, which she did, and the next night she came in and she said, I want you to know I downloaded the app on my phone and I'm listening to the study. And that was the last time I saw her, even though I was in the hospital for two more months after that. I've also, through the bus passes, have been able to share Through the Bible with a dental assistant from Vietnam, a gentleman from Italy at the phone store, and also a Russian nurse who was taking care of my wife at the time that she was in the hospital. I've given Bible bus passes to our pastor, and he's passed them on to missionaries going to other countries. A former pastor of mine did a mission trip over to Africa in Uganda, and I gave him some Bible bus passes, and he handed them out over there. Him and his assistant handed them out over there in Uganda and Kenya and a number of other countries over there, and he said the pastors and people that have received them just loved them. So, and also, I've been retired for several years, and I lost my wife, unfortunately, at 48 years. In November, this past November 17th, in answer to Jesus' prayer in John chapter 17, verse 24, she's now home with the Lord, and her battle with cancer is over. But even though I'm retired, yes, I'm grieving, but I'm also being refired through the Bible broadcast and through the prayers of the World Prayer Team. Thank you, and God bless you, dearly beloved. Have a blessed day. Thank you. Bye-bye.
0: Well, Bob, your faithfulness, especially in the midst of grief, is clearly bearing fruit. 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Heavenly Father, thank you that you are always at work shaping us. As we study, Lord, strengthen our faith and then guide us in the way that you would have us to go. In Jesus' name, amen. Here's our study of Genesis 28 on Through the Bible with Dr. J. Vernon McGee.
2: Now, last time we saw one of the most despicable and honorary things that any man could do, and that's what Jacob did. And he did it at the behest of his mother. And this is not a case where I think that we can say, well, the reason I'm such an oddball or I do certain things and I'm so mean is because my mother didn't love me when I was a boy. Well, believe me, Jacob couldn't say that. Jacob was loved and spoiled and asked to do something that is not quite the honorable thing to do. And so he did it. He stole the birthright from his brother. It is already his. The formality of his father giving the blessing wasn't necessary at all. Abraham hadn't given it to Isaac. God had. And it's God that gave it to Jacob. And this thing that he's done was not necessary, but God will deal with him because of it. You can be sure of that. Now, the thing Rebekah's thought of And it's very plausible, logical. In fact, it was the thing to do in this case, was to send him back to her brother so that he'd get away from the wrath of his brother Esau, which Rebekah didn't mention to Isaac, but she did mention the fact that he could choose a wife back there in her family. And so Jacob now is going to be sent away from home. And Isaac called Jacob, and I'm reading now at verse 1 again, and I'll read on from here. And Isaac called Jacob and blessed him and charged him and said unto him, Thou shalt not take a wife of the daughters of Canaan. Arise, go to Paddan Aram, to the house of Bethuel, thy mother's father, and take thee a wife from thence of the daughters of Laban, thy mother's brother. And God Almighty bless thee, and make thee fruitful, and multiply thee, that thou mayest be a multitude of people, and give thee the blessing of Abraham to thee and to thy seed with thee, that thou mayest inherit the land wherein thou art a stranger, which God gave unto Abraham. Now, obviously, Isaac understands that the blessing that had been given of God was transferred to him, and now he understands it's to be passed on to his son Jacob. Verse 5, And Isaac sent away Jacob, and he went to Paddan Aram unto Laban, son of Bethuel, the Syrian, the brother of Rebekah, Jacob's and Esau's mother. When you ask the nationality of these people, you have to say they're Syrians. That's what they're called here in Scripture. Now, you could say that actually of Abraham, that he was a Syrian. That is the way that you could designate him. Sometimes the question is asked, was Abraham a Jew? Was he an Israelite? No, he was not. He was not an Israelite until we come to Israel, until you come to Jacob, not until you see his 12 sons. The line came from Abraham, but Abraham is the father. But you're not going to call Abraham a Midianite, I hope, and yet he's the father of the Midianites also. Now, Isaac sends Jacob away, though, and he's to make this trip. Now notice verse 6, When Esau saw that Isaac had blessed Jacob and sent him away to Paddan Aram to take him a wife from thence, and that as he blessed him, he gave him a charge, saying, Thou shalt not take a wife of the daughters of Canaan, and that Jacob obeyed his father and his mother and was gone to Paddan Aram. And Esau, seeing that the daughters of Canaan pleased not Isaac his father, then went Esau unto Ishmael and took unto the wives which he had, Mahalath, the daughter of Ishmael, Abraham's son, the sister of Nebajoth, to be his wife. And here Esau goes out and marries daughters of Ishmael. He thinks that will please his father. You see what a lack of spiritual perception he had, that the Ishmaelites were as much rejected as any of the Philistines were rejected, or any of the Canaanites. Now, will you notice? I begin reading at verse 10. And Jacob went out from Beersheba, and he went toward Haran. Now he's traveling north. He lighted upon a certain place and tarried there all night because the sun was set. And he took of the stones of that place and put them for his pillars and lay down in that place to sleep. Now the place he's come to, we'll see in a moment, the name of it is Bethel, the house of God. I want to say a word about it, but before I say a word about it, you'll notice that he's traveled quite a distance. Actually, Bethel, where he came the first night, is 12 miles north of Jerusalem. And he was, I would say, a good 20 miles south of Jerusalem, and probably more than actually Bethel, where he came the first night, is 12 miles north of Jerusalem. And he was, I would say, a good 20 miles south of Jerusalem, and probably more. The name of it is Bethel, the house of God. I want to say a word about it, but before I say a word about it, you'll notice that he's traveled quite a distance. Actually, Bethel, where he came the first night, is 12 miles north of Jerusalem. And he was, I would say, a good 20 miles south of Jerusalem, and probably more of Jerusalem. And he was, I would say, a good 20 miles south of Jerusalem, and probably more than of Jerusalem. And he was, I would say, a good 20 miles south of Jerusalem, and probably more than. This is his first night, as far as the record is concerned, that he was away from home. Do you remember the first night that you were away from home? Do you recall that? I certainly remember the first night I went away from home, and it was just down the road. We lived in a country, in a little place called Springer, Oklahoma. And they tell me it hasn't done any springing since then, that it's still a small place, wide place in the road. And we had some neighbors and some very wonderful friends that lived down the road. I don't suppose it seemed to me like in that day it was 5 miles. It couldn't have been over a mile, I'm sure. I was amazed when I went back there later on to find out how close things were together. I thought it was pretty well spread out, but it wasn't. Very close together. And so this must not have been over a mile, but it seemed like 5 miles to me in that day. And I never shall forget, these people invited me to come down and spend the night. They had a boy about my age, and I don't know how old I was, 9, 10 maybe. And so I went down with him. He'd come up to get me, and we went down. I never shall forget, we had a delicious dinner, and I enjoyed it that evening with these folks. It was in the country, good country dinner. And then we played hide-and-seek, and it got dark, and I didn't pay too much attention, but every now and then I looked into the darkness, and I began to get just a little homesick. But it wasn't until somebody said, it's time to go to bed, and they put a pallet down in the front room, no living room in that day, just put a pallet down, and I had brought my little nightshirt under my arm, and I put it on, and I lay down on that pallet. Friends, I have never been as lonely in my life as I was then, and homesick. Oh, how I wanted to go home. And you know what happened? I rolled and tossed there for a long time. I finally dozed off, and I slept for a while, but I waked up very early in the morning. And you know what I did? I took my nightshirt off, put on my clothes, put my nightshirt under my arm, and I started running home. And I didn't stop till I got there. Nobody was up, but I sure was glad to get home. First night away from home. And after that, I went a long ways from home, but I never was any more homesick than I was that first night. I've always thought that Jacob, he's a pretty big boy at this time. He's a man, but he's homesick. This is the first time he'd been away from Rebekah. He'd been tied to his mama's apron string all of his life, and now it's untied, and he's out on his own, and this is the first night away from home. Now, will you notice what happens? He lies down. He puts stones for pillars, and this is a pretty dreary place. I'd like to give you a description of it that's given by another. It's been described as a bleak moorland, large, bare rocks that are exposed 1,200 feet above sea level in the hills. And I suppose that there are many places out on the desert here in California that would correspond to it. Fact of the matter is, I know it. I remember going up through that country in a bus, and that was the disadvantage of being with a bus tour. I wanted to go up there. The others wanted to go to other places that, to me, were not nearly as important as Bethel. I wanted to see it. And all we got in, I suppose, a half a mile of it, the bus driver pointed it out, and I said, I'd like to walk up there. He said, well, we don't have time. And so I didn't get up there, but I could see it in the distance. And this certainly is a apt description of it. It's a bleak and forbidding place as far as the topography is concerned. But it was the high point spiritually in the life of Jacob, not only here, but later on. And this is the place that he came to. And we're told as he lay that night and he was asleep, he dreamed, and behold, a ladder set up on the earth, and the top of it reached to heaven. And behold, the angels of God ascending and descending on it. And behold, the Lord stood above it and said, I am the Lord, God of Abraham, thy father, and the God of Isaac. The land whereon thou liest, to thee will I give it, and to thy seed. And it was right in that area, by the way, where God first appeared to Abraham there in the land. Verse 14, and thy seed shall be as the dust of the earth, and thou shalt spread abroad to the west, to the east, to the north, and to the south, and in thee and in thy seed shall all the families of the earth be blessed. Now God is giving to this man, you see, exactly what he'd given first to Abraham. He repeated it to Isaac. Now he confirms it and reaffirms it to Jacob that he'll do this. Now God says to him, verse 15, and behold, I'm with thee, and will keep thee in all places whither thou goest, and I'll bring thee again into this land, for I'll not leave thee until I have done that which I have spoken to thee of. Now, you can see how this would be comforting and helpful to a lonesome, homesick boy that has really had to leave home in a hurry, and he's on the way to a far country. And this was a great comfort and help to him. God says, I'm going to be with you, Jacob, and I'm going to bring you back in this land. But the vision that he gave him in that dream was of a ladder that reached up to heaven. And God spoke to him. Now, what does that ladder mean? Well, our Lord interpreted that when he called Nathanael. Nathanael was a wiseacre, by the way. He said, can any good thing come out of Nazareth? And our Lord, I tell you, he dealt with this fella, and when he said, how in the world do you know me? Why, he said, I saw you on that fig tree. Well, he said, Rabbi, thou art the Son of God, thou art the King of Israel. The Lord Jesus said, you're pretty easy to convince. And he was. He was a skeptic at the beginning of the ministry of Christ. It took Thomas 3 years before he got the light. But notice this man, Nathanael. The Lord Jesus said to him, because I said unto thee, I saw thee under the fig tree, believest thou? Thou shalt see greater things than these. Well, what will he see? And he saith unto him, verily, verily, I say unto you, hereafter ye shall see heaven open, and the angels of God ascending and descending upon the Son of Man. Now, what is that ladder? Well, that ladder is Christ. And God, from the top of the ladder in heaven, a voice out of heaven said, this is my beloved Son, in whom I'm well pleased. And God is speaking to man through Christ today. You can't come to God directly. I hear people say today, every now and then in a testimony, somebody said, well, when I was converted, I just came directly to God. I have access to God. You do not, my friend. You come through Christ. We have access through Christ, through the grace that we have in Christ. That's the only way you and I get into God's presence. This is the ladder let down from heaven that sinners might not climb, while the angels of God are ascending and descending on it. You see, they come from him, the Lord Jesus himself. Now, it is first given to old Jacob, usurper. Nathanael, our Lord said to him, you're an Israelite in whom there's no guile. That is, there's no Jacob. He's no trickster. Nathanael wasn't. He's just a wiseacre. He's just being humorous. But this man, Jacob, God is going to have to deal with him. And he gives him this wonderful, glorious promise. But now listen to Jacob. Oh, he has so much to learn. And isn't that true of all of us today? No wonder God has to school us. No wonder God has to discipline us. Every son he receives, we're told that he scourges him. He disciplines him. He did Abraham. He did Isaac. He's going to do Jacob. Everything's been going Jacob's way. You know, so many people, they're just members of the church. They don't know the Lord at all. They're just church members. and just the biggest hypocrites in the world. And the Lord has to shake us, you see. And these things come to us. They discipline us. They put iron in our backbone. They put iron in our blood, too. And they put courage in our lives and enable us to stand for God. Jacob's got a long ways to go. So let me read verse 16. And Jacob awaked out of his sleep, and he said, "Surely the Lord is in this place, and I knew it not." And he was afraid and said, "How dreadful is this place? This is none other but the house of God, and this is the gate of heaven." Now, this is a passage of scripture that I use many times and have used many times in dedicating new churches. I have dedicated, I think that in the past 20 years, I have dedicated, I think, 25 new churches. And I've used this, I suppose, more than any other passage of scripture. I have another one in Acts that I use a great deal. But how dreadful is this place? And I think I shocked some people, especially when you got a congregation that have come in to dedicate the lovely new facilities they have today. And here I get up and I look around and I say, "How dreadful is this place?" And then I proceed during the rest of the time to try to win them back to become friends of me by telling them that the place is only dreadful to a fellow like Jacob running away from his family, a trickster, a sinner, actually running away from God. And this is the thing he discovered. He says, "The Lord's in this place, and I didn't know it." When Jacob ran away from home, he had a limited view of God. He thought when he ran away from home, he was running away from God also. He thought he left God back down at his home. And he found out that he hadn't. "The Lord's in this place." And God says, "I'm going to be with you." And because of that, how dreadful, though, is this place? The only thing that can make a house of God dreadful is the fact that you're a sinner trying to run away from God. And every house of God, every church ought to be a dreadful place to any sinner running away from God, because that's where he ought to be able to meet God and come face to face with God through the ladder that's been let down from heaven, even Christ. And Jacob rose up early in the morning, and he took the stone that he had put for his pillars and set it up for a pillar and poured oil upon the top of it. And he called the name of that place Bethel. But the name of that city was called Luz at the first. And Jacob vowed a vow. Now listen to Jacob. You know, he's got a lot to learn, and this is an evidence of it. Listen to him. "If God will be with me and will keep me in the way that I'll go and will give me bread to eat and raiment to put on so that I come again to my father's house in peace, then shall the Lord be my God." What's he doing? He wants to trade with God. He says, "Now, Lord, if you'll do this for me," and God's already told him he's going to do it for him. God has already said, every one of these things, God says, "I'm going to keep you and I'm going to bring you back to this land, and I'm going to give you this land, and I'm going to give you offspring." Now Jacob turns around and says, "If you'll do this." He wants to trade with God. And he says, "If you'll do it, then I'll serve you." God doesn't do business with us that way, and he didn't do business with Jacob that way. If he had, Jacob would never have made it back to that land. God brought him out of the land. God brought him back into that land by his grace and mercy. And when finally Jacob did come back to Bethel, and he came back a wiser man, and you know what he came back to do? To worship and praise God for his mercy. God had been merciful to him. You don't trade with God. A great many people, even today, said, "Now I'll serve the Lord if he'll do." You won't do anything of the kind, friends. He doesn't do business that way. He'll extend mercy to you. He'll be gracious to you. But he doesn't ask anything in return. But he does say this, that if you love him, that you'll really want to serve him. And that will be the bondage of love, the same kind of love a mother has for the little child, and she becomes its slave. That's the way that he wants you, and that's the way he wants me. And so old Jacob, he puts up, And this stone, which I have set for a pillar, shall be God's house. And of all that thou wilt give me, I'll surely give the tenth unto thee. Isn't he a traitor to God? And a great many of us are trying to do business with God. He's not doing business, friends. He wants to become your father through faith in Christ, and you don't have to do business with him. And so until next time, may the Lord richly bless you, my beloved.
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1: 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In the midday today, glad you're here. Hope you're having a great Monday. Through the Bible, J. Vernon McGee. We'll air that coming up again at 9:30 this evening. If you missed any part of that classic Bible teaching of J. Vernon McGee, and just got started, right? Just a couple of weeks ago, right? A couple, 2-3 weeks ago. Started back into the very beginning on the 5-year journey on the Bible bus. Join us again tomorrow as well, 2:30 in the afternoon. Win a trip of a lifetime. 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Your chance to still win that trip for two to Rome, Sorrento, the Amalfi Coast, all over there on the Mediterranean. 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Totally invite you to do that. Hope you do. All right, coming up, it is time to check in with today's grace to you, John MacArthur, on the way. Follow him after that. And, big powerful hour on the way. Stay tuned. 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
5: 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Again, it's man's fault because we drive SUVs and fly in airplanes. Well, what is the truth about climate? So today, part one of this series entitled Fire and Ice, the Facts of Man-Made Global Climate Change.
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8: Welcome to Grace to You with John MacArthur on WTLN The Word. Sadly, there are many people who think of God as a distant, bitter, angry judge, someone who wants nothing more than to stop humanity from having fun. Now, for those who have such a view of the Almighty, they could never really enjoy God, could they? Yet the psalmist says that believers are to delight in God. But practically, how do you do that? Find out on Grace to You as John MacArthur begins a study titled Enjoying God. Now, you might already be familiar with this idea of enjoying God. Maybe you've heard it in the Westminster Shorter Catechism or elsewhere. But perhaps you have questions about that concept. We know about being humble before God, fearing Him, honoring Him, but does He really expect us to enjoy Him? Here is how John answered that question.
13: Yeah, I think He does. We should be filled with joy. I mean, if you talk about Christian joy, the fruit of the Spirit, love, joy, rejoice always, and again I say rejoice, rejoice in the Lord, right? Rejoice in the Lord is exactly what's being said in that catechism. That we should find our joy in the Lord. We should rejoice in the Lord. And what does that mean? It doesn't mean necessarily that there's some attribute of God you pick out and you express joy over that, although that is something we do. We particularly do that in singing hymns, right?
8: Right.
13: We express joyfully our gratitude to God for His character in the hymns that we sing. But I think rejoicing in God is not so much just in who He is, but in the reality of His work in your life. So when you rejoice in the Lord, you're rejoicing in His mercy, you're rejoicing in His grace, you're rejoicing in His wisdom, you're rejoicing in His word. And for me, you're rejoicing in His providence, you're rejoicing in the hand, the invisible hand of God that is ordering the flow of your life. That's when you're enjoying God. You're enjoying the forgiveness that He gives you day in and day out for your sin, the strength of the Spirit who indwells you, all the illumination of the Word of God. This is the source of all of our spiritual joy. So we're going to have a great time in this study we launched today. It's titled Enjoying God. And we're going to do just that. We're going to look at John chapter 5, Jesus' view of the Father, and also Isaiah 6, experiencing the presence of God. We'll examine the relationship we have with God and why we should enjoy Him as our Father and our Redeemer. This study is about putting aside the speculation about what God is like and truly understanding Him from His Word and enjoying His presence. So stay with us.
8: Yes, do stay with us, friend, knowing God deeper so that you can experience the full joy of your salvation. That's what this study will help you do. So let's get to it. Here's John helping make sure you're enjoying God.
12: Jesus knew God better than anybody, better than the theologians who have spared no ink in writing about Him through the centuries. Better than the erudite philosophers and thinkers who have voluminous efforts of thought regarding deity. Better than the prophets who received their information by revelation. Better than the apostles who the same received it by revelation. Better than any human source whose mind is limited by the confines of humanness. Jesus knew God better than anybody. And Jesus said, you can trust God. You see, Jesus had spent all of eternity past in the presence of God. There never was a beginning of God, and there never was a beginning of Jesus. And so always they had been together. And in John 1, it says they were proston theon. Jesus was face to face with God. And so I began to think about that. If I really want to know what God is like, then I ought to listen to what Jesus says. And what does Jesus say about God? First of all, He gives us a great presentation of God. A great presentation of God in His words in the Gospels. In John 4:24, He tells us about the nature of God. He says, God is a spirit. In John 17:11, he tells us about the holiness of God. He says, Holy Father. And in John 17:25, he says, Oh, righteous Father. And then Jesus repeatedly tells us about the justice of God. In Matthew 21:33 and following, he tells about a vineyard owner who literally destroyed the wicked husbandman who had ill-treated his servants and his son, and that vineyard owner is God, and he judges sin. In Matthew 22, he tells about a man who refused to wear the wedding garment and was cast into outer darkness. In Matthew 25, he tells us about five foolish virgins who came too late and were left out. And so Jesus tells us about the justice of God, about the holiness of God, about the nature of God. In Mark 10:27, he says, With God all things are possible. And so he tells us about the power of God. In Matthew 23:22, he talks about heaven being the place of the throne of God. And thus he teaches us regarding the sovereignty of God. In Mark chapter 6 and verse 4, he says, The Father who sees in secret, and thus he tells us of the omniscience of God. And in Matthew 6:32, he says, Your Father knows you have need. And he goes on to tell how if he clothes the grass of the field, he'll clothe you too. And thus he tells us about the care of God. In Matthew 5:45, he says he makes the rain fall on the just and the unjust, and thus he defines the providence of God. If you want to know about God, listen to Jesus. He's known him forever. Jesus taught us the major truths about God then, his nature, his holiness, his justice, his power, his sovereignty, His omniscience, His care, and His providence. But you know something? In all of that, and there's more even to that, we still haven't touched on the main lesson Jesus taught us about God. There is one lesson that supersedes every other lesson He ever gave. There is one title for God that is repeated in the Gospels 189 times. 124 of those times in the Gospel of John alone. And that title for God is simply this, Father. Father. More than anything else, more than any other concept of God, more than any other theme about God, Jesus majored on the fact that He was a Father. Father was always Jesus' special way of referring to God. He said, My Father, our Father, your Father, and just plain Father. What did Jesus teach us about the fatherhood of God? Let's go to John chapter 5, verses 17 to 24, and find out. This is the theology of Jesus regarding the fatherhood of God. Concentrate with me on this. Verse 17. Jesus answered them, My Father worketh hitherto, and I work. Stop right there. God did not get His title of Father from a human analogy. Man gets his definition of Father from God. It's a big difference. God is the Father. And we see five qualities of His fatherhood as the Lord talks about Him. Number one, the Father is one with His Son. The Father is one with His Son. Look at it in verse 17. My Father works hitherto, and I work. Now, what's he saying? He's saying God works on the Sabbath and I work on the Sabbath. I am one with God, so like God, I work even on the Sabbath. Now, this, believe me, people, is an astounding statement in Jewish ears. Listen, in Mark 2:27, Jesus said the Sabbath was made for man. You say, well, now, wait a minute. When God created 6 days, he rested on the seventh. No, he only rested from his creation. If he'd rested, everything he made would have fallen apart. He ended the work of creation. He began the work of sustaining all that he had made. God doesn't need any rest. I just want to encourage you about that. In Isaiah 40:28, it says, the everlasting God, the Lord, the creator of the ends of the earth, faints not, neither is weary. God doesn't have to rest. The rest that he spoke of from creation was to set a pattern for man who needs a day of rest, who needs a day to focus on worshiping him. But Sabbath was made for man. And so God isn't bound by it. And if God wants to heal on the Sabbath, he'll heal. And Jesus, in effect, says, and so will I. And in saying that, he is making himself what? Equal with God. And that's exactly the message they got, verse 18. Therefore, the Jews sought the more to kill him because he not only had broken the Sabbath, but said that God was his Father, making himself what? Equal with God. You want to know something, beloved? It's hard to understand this. But he was equal with God. He was God. One thing true about the Father, he is one with his Son. He is one with his Son. Jesus further emphasizes this in verse 19. Then said Jesus unto them, verily, verily, I say to you, the Son can do nothing of himself, but what he sees the Father do, for whatever things he doeth, these also doeth the Son in the same manner. He says, we're one, we work together. We do things together. The point is this close and intimate communion between the Father and the Son. I think that it's aptly illustrated in the great prayer of our Lord in John 17 and verse 1. These words spoke Jesus, lifted up his eyes to heaven and said, Father, the hour is come. Glorify thy Son, that thy Son also may glorify thee. I have glorified thee on earth. I have finished the work thou hast given me to do. And now, O Father, glorify thou me with thine own self, with the glory which I had with thee before the world was. In verse 21, he prays that they all may be one as thou, Father, art in me and I in thee, that they may be one in us. In other words, over and again, Jesus knew that being a Son of God meant that he was one with the Father. There's a second thing here about the Father from Jesus' perspective. Not only is the Father one with the Son, but secondly, the Father loves his Son. Look at it in verse 20. Couldn't be simpler. For the Father loves the Son. Stop right there. Jesus knew the Father loved him. It's a unity of love. And back again to the 17th chapter where Jesus prays again in these words, expressing this tremendous love. He says, I in them and thou in me, that they may be made perfect in one, that the world may know that thou hast sent me and hast loved them as thou hast loved me. He knew the Father loved him. Verse 26, I have declared unto them thy name and will declare it, that the love with which thou hast loved me may be in them and I in them. There's a third thought here. The Father blesses the Son. Look at verse 20 again. And showeth him all things that he himself doeth, and he will show him greater works than these. The Father spares nothing for the Son. Shows him everything that he knows, everything that he has, everything that the Son could ever do, and beyond what the Son had even seen in his human experience, God would allow him to see and do. He spared nothing. Nothing. The Father blesses the Son. I suppose that's why Jesus was full of grace and truth, because God gave him not the Spirit by what? By measure. He showed the Son everything, spared nothing. Even the cross had its joys. The Bible says he endured the cross for the joy that was set before him. So the Father is one with his Son. The Father loves his Son. The Father blesses his Son. There's a fourth thought. The Father gives authority to his Son. The Father gives authority to his Son. Verse 21. Look at this. For as the Father raiseth up the dead and giveth them life, even so the Son giveth life to whom he will. For the Father judgeth no man, but hath committed all judgment unto the Son. Listen, you know what he's saying? He is saying equal authority is given to the Son. He will give life. He will bring to pass the judgment. And I believe what he's saying there in verse 21 is both a physical and a spiritual resurrection power. I believe it is the Son who with the Father gives life spiritually. I believe it is the Son with the Father in the end who will give life to physical bodies as they come to the resurrection. And so we see that he is equal in power. He is equal in authority. He is equal in his right to rule and reign and judge. Verse 25 further expresses this. The hour is coming and now is when the dead shall hear the voice of the Son of God, and they that hear shall live. For as the Father hath life in himself, so hath he given to the Son to have life in himself, and hath given him authority to execute judgment, and so forth. And so the Father has given authority to the Son, now watch this, to act in the Father's behalf. To act in the Father's behalf. Tremendous thought. Now listen. The Father is one with his Son. The Father loves his Son. The Father blesses his Son. The Father gives power and authority to his Son. Finally, Jesus says of the Father, and I love this, he honors the Son. He honors the Son. Verse 23. And he calls all the world to that honor, that all men should honor the Son. Even as they honor the Father, he that honoreth not the Son honoreth not the Father who hath sent him. And by the way, verse 24 brings the sum of it. He that hears my word and believes on him that sent me hath everlasting life. If you listen to this command to honor the Son, if you kiss the Son, if you embrace the Son, you will be raised to everlasting life. If you do not, you will come into judgment. And so the Father honors the Son. Now let me sum it up. God is a Father from Jesus' perspective, who is one with his Son, who loves his Son, blesses his Son, empowers his Son, and honors his Son. I believe people. But that is probably the most concise theological statement Jesus ever made about the Father. It sums it up so beautifully. How did he see the Father? In those five ways. You say, well, that's nice for him. But after all, we're not deity. I mean, what does that have to do with us? We're not sinless perfection. We're sinful imperfection. We're men, not God. Jesus was God. Jesus even said in John 14, if you have seen me, you have seen the Father. I mean, how does this apply to us? Is God such a Father to me as he is to Christ? Is God such a Father that he would make me one, that he would love me and bless me and give me power and authority and honor? Is God such a Father to me? Listen. Hebrews chapter 2, look at it. Hebrews chapter 2 and verse 11. This is just a tremendous statement. Listen. For both he that sanctifieth. Now, who is the only person in the universe who can sanctify? God. For both he that sanctifieth and they who are sanctified are all of what? One. For which cause he, that is Christ the Lord, is not ashamed to call them what? Brethren. Is that great? Is God such a father to me as he is to Christ? Yes. Verse 12 says it, saying, I will declare thy name unto my brothers. In the midst of the church will I sing praise unto thee. Listen to this, people. Jesus sees himself here in this magnificent prophecy of Psalm 22, standing in the assembly of the redeemed and standing with arm in arm the brothers who belong to the family and together raising praise to God. Jesus sees himself as one of us and calls us brothers. Is God such a father to us as he is to Christ? Jesus called us brothers. He called us brothers. In Romans 10,

0: bearers of the divine nature. Listen, when you became a Christian, you became a partaker of the divine nature. When you believed in Christ, you became in Christ. When you were saved, you became one with the Lord Jesus. His life is imputed to you. Nevertheless, you live, yet not you, but what? Christ lives in you. God sees you as one with His Son, as one with Himself, as the equal recipient of all that His fatherhood and its benediction may mean. When Jesus talks about Father, He isn't just talking for Himself, He's talking for you and for me.
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2: 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Faith comes by hearing. Friday afternoon, ready for the weekend with Grace to You and John MacArthur. Hope you had a great Friday and a great week, shortened for a lot of folks for the Memorial Day weekend last Monday. Already into a new weekend here. Schools are out. Lake County, you're finally done, right? So now it's officially summer, right? We've got all of our local Central Florida counties out of school now. Everybody's on vacation. 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We're an easy carry-on. Coming up, time for today's Follow Him, Into Follow Him We Go here in just a couple of moments. Of course, our teaching ministry of Calvary Chapel in the Lakes from Yuma, Tilla. Pastor Teal is on the way, book by book and verse by verse. On the way, stay tuned.
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0: Hello, and welcome to Follow Him, a radio ministry of Calvary Chapel of the Lakes in Umatilla, Florida. We believe that the Word of God is living and active, and we've been praying for you that the Holy Spirit will speak to you through our pastor, Doug Teal, as he teaches verse by verse from the living Word of God. Today, Pastor Doug continues a study in the book of Revelation with chapter 1, verse 9. So grab your Bibles and follow along with Revelation chapter 1, verse 9.
1: Throughout the scriptures, that word washed doesn't mean just, you had another bath today. No, this is talking about someone who is completely crusty in sin, absolutely crusted in sin. The idea, y'all, is that Jesus loved us, past tense. He still loves us, but he loved us and washed us while we were still really, really nasty. I know most of us feel like, well, I'm still pretty nasty. But he loved you when you were devoted to sin, when you didn't even care. When you were absolutely crusted in sin. He loved us, and it says he washed us. Now, to give you a little bit of perspective, to help you understand this, aren't you glad that it does not say, and our Savior who washed us, and then once we were presentable, found the stomach to love us? And that's kind of how you would expect it? He washed us first, and then we weren't so disgusting, and then he could love us. No, it says he loved us first, and then washed us. Oh, and here's what it cost him. To him who loved us and washed us from our sins in his own blood. Now that speaks of the violent death that he was willing to pay as a substitute for us, for our filth, before a righteous and holy God. That's what Jesus did, past tense, for us. Now look what he's done for us, present tense, verse 6. And he has made us kings. Some versions say, and he has made us a kingdom of priests to God, to his God and Father. Think about that in just a few words there. It's a really big promotion, isn't it? From a sin-crusted, filthy, garment-wearing sinner to a priest for the King's Father, God our Creator. Looking for an application? What does a priest do? Two things. He represents God to the people. Do you do that? Priests and priestesses? He represents God to the people, and he represents the people to God. The way you apply that is by acting like a priest. You represent God to the people what? By sharing your faith, sharing your testimony, living a winsome, righteous life. And how do you represent the people to God? Through prayer. How's your prayer life for those who don't know him? He's made us kings, or a kingdom of priests, to his God and Father. Y'all, this is just the beginning of the revelation of Jesus. Isn't this crazy? This whole book is called The Revelation of Jesus, and I'm already like overwhelmed with, wow. That's right. All these things are true, but I'd forgotten, or I hadn't remembered, or I wasn't focused on it. And you can see it's almost like John himself gets kind of overwhelmed by all of it. He says, to him be the glory and dominion and power forever and ever. Amen. Where it says to him be the glory, it's the word glory is splendor, brightness, magnificence, excellence, preeminence, dignity, grace. And then it says, and dominion. Y'all, that's a power word. Is where we get the word dominate. Right? It's a powerful word. To him be all glory and dominion. Luke 1, verse 51 says that he has shown dominion. He has shown strength in his arm. He has scattered the proud in the imagination of their hearts. Hebrews 2:14 says, inasmuch then as the children have partaken of flesh and blood, he himself likewise shared in the same, that through death, listen to this, through death, he might destroy him who had the power, the dominion of death. That is the devil. Why are we scared of this book, Revelation? Our King is mighty conqueror. And his Father is trying to reveal him to us. Are you feeling defeated, saint? Are you feeling chewed up, spit out by the world? Are you feeling weak in self-control, battered by the enemy? This whole book is supposed to tell us, y'all, we're on the winning side. He has power, dominion. He dominates. Many of you, if you've been around me over the last 6 months, I've taken to a new habit. Whenever I can, whenever the Lord reminds me, I just say, Lord, would you crush the enemy's head here? Would you just embarrass him? And I would encourage you to pray the same. Our King has all dominion and power. We have a glimpse right here that we're on the winning side, and John is giving us a glimpse of our mighty Savior. He's a warrior. He's a man of war, the scriptures declare. Verse 6, and he has made us kings and priests to his God and Father. To him be glory and dominion forever and ever. And he says amen, and we say, woohoo! That's the feeling here. He's just like, and he's only got, what, 8 verses in? Not even that. And he's just kind of overwhelmed with the glory and the majesty of Jesus. So here we go. Grace to you and peace from Jesus, who, past tense, loved you. He washed you while you were still devoted to sin. Present tense, he has made you a priest to his God and Father. And here he comes. Future tense, perhaps very future, very, very close future tense, verse 7. Behold. That means look. It means pay attention, guys. He is coming with clouds. What does that mean? Clouds. The real clouds. He's coming in the clouds. I thought of a simple application. How many of you ever just look at the clouds and try to figure out what they look like and all that, right? Right? Spend some time this week just looking up at the clouds and imagining him coming in the clouds. Matter of fact, Revelation 4:14 says, then I looked and behold a white cloud, and on the cloud sat one like the Son of Man, having on his head a golden crown and in his hand a sharp sickle. Daniel 7:13 says, I was watching in the night visions, and behold, one like the Son of Man coming with the clouds of heaven. He came to the Ancient of Days, and they brought him near before him. Nahum chapter 1 verse 3, the Lord is slow to anger and great in power and will not at all acquit the wicked. So he's coming for justice. But listen to this. The Lord has his way in the whirlwind and in the storm, and the clouds are the dust of his feet. Just had a picture. Okay, Lord, editing, you're making it longer. Noah and Isaac, whenever we find a dusty spot, they just love to just kick the dirt. Just see it all fly up, right? This says that the very clouds that we look up to, those are like the clouds of Jesus's feet. That's amazing. Just so you know, John, the book of Revelation brings to completion a lot of thoughts that are spoken throughout the book, right? You remember that in Matthew 24, Jesus said of himself, then the sign of the Son of Man will appear in heaven, then all the tribes of the earth will mourn, and they will see the Son of Man coming on the clouds of heaven with power and great glory. Matter of fact, turn to Matthew 26, just 2 chapters later. So Jesus himself said, look, I'm not kidding. This is the way I'm coming, in clouds of glory. But look at Matthew 26, verse 62. Jesus before the high priest. This is right before his crucifixion. This is the kangaroo court, as it were, passing judgment upon our King. Matthew 26, 62. And the high priest arose and said to him, do you answer nothing? What is it these men testify against you? But Jesus kept silent. And the high priest answered and said to him, I put you under oath by the living God. Tell us if you are the Christ, the Son of God. Jesus said to him, it is as you said. Nevertheless, I say to you, hereafter you will see the Son of Man sitting at the right hand of the power and coming on the clouds of heaven. Now, has that happened yet for that guy? Not yet. But Jesus is outside of time. It will happen. Matter of fact, skip down. Matthew 26, verse 67. This is the response that the king, our king, received. Then they spat in his face and beat him. And others struck him with the palms of their hands. Y'all, that high priest will see Jesus coming in the clouds. It says, and they who pierced him will mourn for him. And all the tribes of the earth will mourn for him. It says, even so, amen. We'll come back to that in just a second. Verse 8, Jesus says, I am the Alpha and Omega. I am the beginning and the end, says the Lord. Hebrews 13:8 says, Jesus Christ is the same yesterday and today and forever. Who does that sound like? Yesterday, today, forever? Well, Jesus is very explicit, even continuing on. Who is? I am who is. Notice it's the same out of order. Who is and who was and who is to come. The Almighty. Now wait, isn't that a title for God the Father? Now, Jesus is. Again, I have the most trouble trying to speak to him in terms of time. He is right now. But he definitely, in a way we can understand, he was. He was on the earth. He was showing signs and miracles. And he was crucified, put to death. But he is still, and he also is to come. And he's coming in clouds. Now, I want you to just look back over these verses. And you'll see who Jesus is. Verse 5, and from Jesus Christ, the faithful witness, the firstborn from the dead, and the ruler of over the kings of the earth. Y'all, that's who he is. But look who he was. He was him who loved us and washed us from our sins in his own blood. That's what he did for us, past ends. And he's made us kings and priests to his God and Father. To him be glory and dominion forever and ever. Amen. But he's also, y'all, verse 7, the one who is to come. Behold, he's coming with clouds, and every eye will see him. If you're here this morning and you don't know Jesus, you will not be able to say, I didn't know. It's right here. Every eye will see him. Even they who pierced him and all the tribes of the earth, will mourn because of him. Even so, amen. It says here that those who pierced him will mourn. Well, maybe the question for us today is, who is that? Well, I can show you in the Old Testament places where it indicates Israel in particular are those who pierced him. It says that they will mourn because they realize what they missed. They realize that they missed him the first time. But it's not just Israel. What about the high priest? What about all the people that spat in his face? That scourged him? What about us? Aren't we the ones for whom he was pierced? It's not just them that will mourn. It says all the tribes of the earth, all the peoples of the earth. Raise your hand if you're part of a people of the earth. Part of a race in the earth. Okay. All of us. Here's the deal. There's going to be people mourning for different reasons. The one that I don't want to be is the one who never saw him coming. The one who rejected his free gift. How many have seen Raiders of the Lost Ark? Remember the spot where they open up the ark and all their faces melt off? How many have seen one of the Rocky movies? Okay. Remember when Rocky's just getting pounded and he finally gets up and just annihilates the guys? Did any of you during those scenes go, oh, I really feel bad for Apollo Creed? I really feel bad for those guys who murdered and stealed and did everything they could to get that ark and didn't believe God, and then they opened it and their faces flew off. Have you felt bad? We get justice. We understand that justice is good, right? Justice is coming. And anyone who takes the offer of the Savior and tramples it underfoot deserves what they get. Especially when he says, it's a free gift for you. Will you take it? Behold, I am coming in the clouds. I am the Alpha and the Omega, the beginning and the end, says the Lord. I am he who is and who was and who is to come, the Almighty. Y'all, this is a revelation of our Jesus Christ. I want us to be ready. And if you don't know him, I really want you to be ready. I want you to surrender to him today. Okay, let's pray. Lord, we thank you for your mercy. Thank you, Lord, that for all of the members of the church, Lord, you have grace, undeserved kindness. You're at peace with us. We can't understand it. We know how often we fail you. But we believe your word, Lord, that you have grace for us and peace. I pray that you'd help us to be grateful today. Pray that you'd help us to be looking toward your soon coming. Pray you'd help us to be ready. I pray that you'd help us to act like priests and priestesses to our God and Father. Help us to understand and to be grateful, Lord, for all that you've done for us. Lord, you are the firstborn, the preeminent one who's conquered death. And because you have, Lord, we get to follow in that glorious parade of those who have conquered death. And Lord, anyone here who's still in their own shame, still miring in their own filth, too stubborn, Lord, to let you pay for their sin. Lord, would you speak to them tenderly? Show them, Lord, that it's your heart to wash them because you love them. Even right now, you love them just as they are, and you desire for them to be part of your family with the rest of us, sinners that you see as perfect and righteous. We love you, Lord. In Jesus' name, amen. All right, y'all. A couple things real quick. Application time. First thing I just want to show you. Verse 4 says, John, to the seven churches which are in Asia, grace to you and peace from him who is and who was and who is to come. We have that? There we go. I was thinking, if you're part of the church, his church, maybe today you can just dwell on that. Don't even worry about the rest of the book of Revelation yet. Just soak in the fact that God says to you, I have undeserved kindness for you. I'm at peace with you. And he's the one who is, so he's at peace with you right now. He has grace for you right now. All of your old stuff is gone. All of your old sin is gone. And he is to come. You don't even have to worry about blowing it in the future. We live a righteous life because we return to him the great love that he has for us, not so that we can earn his love. Okay? Next. So one application is just to dwell on that. Okay? Next. It says, I just want you to maybe consider thanking him and worshiping him for his goodness. Because it says to Jesus, to him who loved us and washed us from our sins in his own blood and has made us kings and priests to his God and Father, to him be glory and dominion forever and ever. Amen. Y'all, there's a lot to be thankful there. Aren't you thankful that he loved you the way you were, chose you, right? When you were in your filth and he chose you just the way you are, to love you and to wash you. The word washed there, and maybe in some of your translations it says loosed. And we're like, well, what is it? Does it mean delivered, rescued, loosed, washed? It's all the same because it means that he took that filth and he loosed it from you and it's far away from you. it's worthy of thanking him and worshiping him this morning. Here's another application. Act like a priest. I don't mean dress up. Right? None of that. Act like one who represents God this week. Be winsome. Be righteous. Be kind. Act like one who represents God to the people, but also represent the people that you know to God. Lift them up in prayer. Spend time doing that this week. And then verse 7 says, "Behold, he is coming with clouds, and every eye will see him, even they who pierced him, and all the tribes of the earth will mourn because of him. Even so, amen." Verse 9, John begins, and it's kind of like he's saying, look, here's how this whole book began. Verse 9, "I, John, your brother and companion," that means joint participant, "in the" what? "Tribulation." It means trials, oppression, distress. "I, John, both your brother and joint participant in the stresses and oppression and tribulation," but notice it says, "and kingdom and patience of Jesus Christ, I was on the island that is called Patmos for the word of God and for the testimony of Jesus Christ." Do you think it's safe to say that John, the writer of this book, was familiar with trials? A review, in case you forgot, he's the only surviving apostle at this point. All of his fellow apostles have been sawn in two, stoned to death, thrown to lions, crucified, ripped to pieces by wild animals. History tells us that before this, under the persecution of Domitian, John was boiled alive in oil. He tried to kill him by boiling him in oil, but he didn't die. Guess that makes him a friar. That reminds me of a joke. What do you call a deep-fried Santa Claus? Krispy Kringle. That was just for free. Now raise your hand if you have previously, up to now, been thrown in a vat of boiling oil. No one. Okay, so it's fair to say then that John has some street cred when it comes to tribulation. Today's three main sections, as I look through it, I see kind of three words that stand out. Tribulation, we're going to talk about that some. And God's answer to tribulation, which is revelation. Then somewhere about two-thirds of the way through, we're going to just see Jesus' complete domination. And I hope that it will bring courage to your heart, to your soul. First word here, tribulation. You see it there. "I, John, both your brother and companion in the tribulation." The word means, it's thlipsis, and it means trials, affliction, and distress. Literally, it means crushing pressure. You're like, oh, now I can relate. Crushing pressure. The word was used to describe, among other things, a form of Roman torture. They would have the suspect lie down. They'd put a board on top of him or her, and they would put this huge boulder on top of that board, so that any breath that you surrendered could never be retrieved because of the pressure. Perhaps that's how you feel this morning. Intense pressure. You're straining under the weight. You feel like you're suffocating. It seems like the enemy is just waiting for you to surrender your last breath. However, it's interesting that the same word thlipsis was also used for what they did on the threshing floor. That is, tremendous amounts of weight would help separate the wheat from the chaff. Perhaps that's why the Lord is allowing the thlipsis, the tribulation, the pressure in your life, to help you separate the wheat from the chaff. Now, one of the words in Revelation that is a huge hot button word, it's a dividing type word, is tribulation. Right? Are you pre-tribulation? Mid-tribulation? Post-tribulation? No tribulation? Pre-trib? Pre-wrath? Post-trib? Post-toasties? Well, we'll get into all of that as we go along, okay? FYI, I happen to be in the pre-tribulation camp, but please, please don't misunderstand. To believe in a pre-tribulation rapture is not to say that Christians don't experience great tribulation.
0: Hebrews 4:12 says, "For the word of God is living and powerful and sharper than any two-edged sword, piercing even to the division of soul and spirit and of joints and marrow, and is a discerner of the thoughts and intents of the heart." 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
2: 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All right, coming up, we're going to check in with Real Life Radio. Jack Gibbs is here. Plus, we'll get an update on that weather forecast for the week, all on the way. 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
4: 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I'm so sick of manna. It's all we ever eat is manna." Moses had to learn that people will be people. 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
6: We've got storms, highs near 90, gusty breezes as we get into the drive home. The rain fades after sundown, then we get back into the 70s around midnight. Lows near dawn in the mid-70s. Heavier storm activity tomorrow. Highs around 90. Rain hangs around through the night and into Wednesday. Should wrap up by Thursday. Highs in the mid-80s. Rain may be back on the radar Sunday. Your latest Word forecast. I'm Dave Dorica.
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8: 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Following Jesus can sometimes be hard, even uncomfortable. But those difficulties, well, they're actually part of how God matures us as believers. You see, when we truly follow Jesus, life can get challenging. People may not understand us. Some will criticize us, while others will totally reject us. But this doesn't mean something's wrong. It often means we're doing the right thing. So today, Pastor Jack teaches that difficulties are part of the Christian life, and we should not run from them. Instead of avoiding hard situations, we need to trust in the Lord. We need to stay faithful, knowing that He's working through those challenges. Now, in his message called Disciplines of Difficulty, Part 2, here's pastor and Bible teacher Jack Hibbs.
9: I've told you this before. When Ashley, our youngest daughter, was 8 months old, she got sick. She's allergic to antibiotics. We didn't know that. The doctor gave her an antibiotic. It lyses her blood cells. She has Stevens-Johnson's syndrome. She's allergic to synthetic antibiotics. She can't have them. It'll kill her. We didn't know. She's bleeding from the inside out. You ever seen a person bleeding from the inside out? Their skin, just when you touch their skin and the blood comes through the pores. She's suffocating to death. They told us, you know what? She's got less than a 50% chance to live. They put her in quarantine at St. Jude's. And a pediatric hematologist just went after that issue. I mean, just attacked it. And she said, now we wait. We wait for 7 days. Let me tell you something. When you're gripped with that moment, you realize real quick, you know what? We had her for 8 months. Jesus brought her into the world. And you realize real quick, Jesus owns her. And when that moment comes, there's a depth to the fellowship of the understanding of the difficulty that God's in control. And He doesn't often ask us for input on our part. He doesn't say, Jack, what do you think I should do on this? And Lisa and I, one Saturday morning, we were sitting in the cafeteria because that week Lisa lived at the hospital. And one Saturday morning, we were sitting there and we were just so tired. And Pastor Chuck Smith walked by St. Jude's Hospital, walked right by. And we saw Pastor Chuck. We went, our daughter Ashley's in the hospital. We don't know if the office told you or not. We're of course fellowshipping at Costa Mesa. And Pastor Chuck says, well, that's why I'm here. I'm in between weddings. I thought I would come over and pray for her. And he said, I prayed with her. He goes, listen, she's going to be fine. Nobody knew that. Nobody knew she was going to be fine yet. And Pastor Chuck's not one of those guys that just speaks, you know, this thing on, oh, you're going to be a millionaire and you're going to be fine. He doesn't talk like that. He usually says, well, just trust in the Lord. But Pastor Chuck had said, you know what, Ashley and I just had a little time, that's how he put it, Ashley and I just had a little time of prayer, and she's going to be fine. Nobody knew that. And she was fine. But let me tell you, that answer did not come through the mouth of a man until God had settled the reality in Lisa and I's heart that there was a depth to this and it's a realm that God presides over. In Philippians 1:20, the Bible says, according to my earnest expectation and hope, that in nothing shall I be ashamed, but with all boldness as always, so now also Christ will be magnified in my body. Listen to what he's talking about. Whether by life or by death. For to me to live is Christ, and to die is gain. To understand that there's a depth to the suffering that you're going through. I was studying for today's message, and I had to have a repair guy come to the house. And the guy was there, and he didn't know me from Adam. And he's doing whatever he's doing, and I'm sitting there, and I'm just typing away on my computer. And he turns around out of nowhere, and he says, "Hey, can I ask you something?" Yeah. And he goes, "I just went through a divorce, and how does somebody get through a divorce? It's hard." And I thought, man, do I have like a label across my face? We had a great time of fellowship, this guy. A depth to the difficulty. The hardship in your life, is it bringing you, taking you to Jesus? That's its intended purpose. Or are you kicking against God and you're fighting and swinging and punching? You ever seen someone come close to drowning? Only one time in my life, down in Newport Beach, I didn't actually see it, I heard about it. A lifeguard, you ever seen those guys head out in the water when someone's going down? They're like animals. Those lifeguards hit the water like little torpedoes, man. And that guy's going out after some guy that's drowning out there, and the guy wouldn't let him in. You could see the guy attacking the lifeguard. And the lifeguard just swam away from him and just waited. Yeah, have you ever seen it? He just waited until that guy I guess when you're drowning, you'll take people down with you. So the lifeguard's waiting. He's waiting until the guy starts drowning. Yeah, they do. And the guy's... And then the lifeguard grabs him. Why? Because in the depth, he began to understand. I can't save myself. In this difficulty, I need help. Philippians chapter 1, verse 28 says, "Do not in any way be terrified by your adversaries." I like that. I don't know. You guys, keep it on the screen. Look at that. Do not in any way be terrified by your adversaries. You want to know why? Keep it on the screen. You could just see David. He's standing there, little ruddy guy, right? He's got his sling. He's got his five stones. He's going to go after Goliath. And standing behind David is the God of Israel. A little snot running down his nose. He's got dirt all over his face. "I come to you in the name of the Lord, you sir, uncircumcised Philistine." He starts running after Goliath. I wonder what Goliath saw, but man, I think maybe Goliath saw God standing behind David. There was certainly an angel attached as a propellant to that stone that sunk into his head. Do not in any way be terrified by your adversaries. Somebody coming against you, they're coming against the living God. Think of that. Which is to them a proof of perdition. Their very actions prove that they don't know Christ. But to you of salvation. And that from God. For to you it has been granted on behalf of Christ to not only believe in him, church, but what does it say? But also to what? Suffer for his sake. It's okay. The depth to difficulty. Paul didn't know anything special that you and I don't have today. The difference is, church, he lived through difficulties. Isaiah 26, verse 3 and 4 says, "You will keep him in perfect peace whose mind is stayed on you, because he trusts in you. Trust in the Lord forever, for Yah," that's his name, by the way, Yah. That means the rock or salvation or the rock of my salvation. That's the name of God. Yah, the Lord, is everlasting strength. I love that. That's the name of God. The Judeo-Christian God of the Bible has a name. Why do I say that? Because, for example, in Islam, they don't know the name. I mean, you can study and find out the name, but they'll say they don't know the name. Allah? is Arabic for God. God's a title. The God of the Bible gives you his name. And he calls you his friend. And he's with you in your difficulty. Job 23:10 says, but he knows the way that I should take. And when he has tried me, I shall come forth as gold. Shiny, you know all that? Lisa had a women's leadership tea at the house. All I know when she has this once a year is the little, you know, girls, I'm sorry, I don't know this talk, but you know there's like this stuff that's all the shiny, the silver has got to be polished before you ladies come over, because it's got to look really nice. God says, I put you into a trial in life, and when I pull you out of it, you're shiny, shiny, brilliant gold. What does that mean? It means your faith has been tried and found to be true. Isn't that great? How do you know if your faith's real? Honestly, listen, you won't know unless you have a life-shaking event. Also this, we look at number two, the discipline of difficulty is that it develops a maturity in the difficulty. There's no way, church, listen, man, I don't know how to put this to you gently. You will never encounter a deep, mature Christian who has not suffered. I don't know how to tell you. In Philippians chapter 3, verse 10, the maturity comes from difficulty. Listen to this, Philippians 3:10. You're not going to see it on the screen, I don't think. You're going to have to just write it down. Philippians 3:10. That I may know him, this is Paul's prayer, and the power of his resurrection. How many of you would like to know the power of his resurrection and knowing him? It's the next part of that verse. And the fellowship of his sufferings. Yeah. I want the power. I don't want the pain. But you can't have the power without the pain. And I'm not talking about no pain, no gain. I'm not talking about that stupid statement. Because you can't earn it. It's the pain that allows the mantle of power. Because you can't handle it. It's like giving your 9-year-old the keys to your race car or lawnmower. They can't handle it. It's too much power for them. God wants to use you in this life. And you're saying, oh, I want to be used by God. That's awesome. You're just signed up for pain. Say, man, don't laugh about that. That, you know, you're scaring me. And listen, God is gracious. I would rather trust God in his dealing out of pain, customized pain for me, than to take my chances in this lunatic world. God is merciful. God is gentle and kind. And when suffering comes to my life, I need to catch my breath and say, Lord, mature my life with you.
10: 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And now, let's get back to today's message. Once again, here's Pastor Jack.
9: Paul goes on in Philippians 3 and he says, not that I have attained what God has called me to. I haven't attained that. He said, but I press on, that I may lay hold of that which Christ has also laid hold of me. Brethren, I do not count myself as apprehending, but one thing I do, this, forgetting those things which are behind me, I reach forward to those things that are ahead in Christ. Wow. Ladies and gentlemen, that's Philippians 3:13. You need that for your life. Forget about it. Forget it. You ever been to New York? Hey, you stepped on my shoe. Forget it. Hey, that's my cab. Forget it. It's funny. I mean, it's just funny. Man, they're living in the now, man. So check this out. God says, Paul says, you know what? The past, forget about it. I'm looking forward to Christ. I'm grabbing everything that I can from him, for him, to get to him. He says, I press toward the goal for the prize of the upward call of God, which is in Christ Jesus. Therefore, let us, as many as are mature, have this mind. Isn't that amazing? That's awesome. Listen, difficulty develops faith very quickly. Faith, hope, and love. Watch this. Number one is faith. Difficulties develop faith. Every faith lesson in the Bible was prepared in advance. Think about that. Noah, Abraham, Joseph. He's amazing, that guy. Moses. Sometimes Moses deserved the stuff he got himself into, but Joseph was just flat out amazing. Paul. Paul blows my mind. I would not want to meet Paul in this life. Paul was intense. He scares me. The disciples, they're kind of funny. I'm sorry, but when I see the disciples, this may freak out some of you, but the disciples, when you put everything together and you read them in the Gospels, in the book of Acts, they do pretty good in the book of Acts because the Holy Spirit's got a hold of them. In the Gospels, it's pretty terrifying. And I hear this, nee, nee, nee, nee, nee, nee. You know, the theme to the Three Stooges. And it's like, what are they doing now? They're always in Jesus' way. They're always goofing things up. They're always getting it wrong. He always has to say, come over here. Didn't you understand? Look, I'll explain it to you. I said that to them because this is what it means. Come on, you guys. Have I been with you so long and you still don't get it? Remember he said that. He goes, look, Philip, come on, man. If you've seen me, you've seen the Father. What's the thing? Come on. He meets a centurion in Capernaum, and the centurion's got it. Hey, I know who you are, and I know that I, like you, we are people under order. You've got your orders from your father, and I've got my orders from Rome, but I turn around and I tell these soldiers that are lower in me in rank to do what, and they do it. And Jesus says, I have not seen such great faith in all of Israel. It's amazing to me. Difficulties develops faith. To the point where you've got disciples who are a bunch of bumbling, funny guys who wind up dying for their faith. They cannot deny Christ 20, 30 years later. The only one, I think, if I remember right, that died of natural causes is John. And even then, did you know the Roman Empire, according to church history, put John in boiling oil and they pulled him out and nothing happened? So then they said, get out of here. And they sent him to the island of Patmos as an old man. He lived to be in his 90s. He was the bishop of Ephesus at one time, the pastor at Ephesus. He was banished by the Roman Empire to the Isle of Patmos. I've been there. I've stood there. John Miller, John Corson, and a tour. We stood there. It's a little tiny, deserted little rock in the middle of the Mediterranean. And God reveals to John the book of Revelation. Faith is born out of difficult things. And church, listen, I know that you don't want to sign up for difficult things and challenging things and things that even put us in the place of a challenge. But listen, God, listen, church, please listen. God loves when his kids say, okay, Lord, here I come. And we jump into that whatever. Will God provide? Will he do this? Will he be there for that? When God speaks, listen, this is the radical thing about faith. When God speaks to you, obey him. Know that God has spoken. Obey him. People will have opinions. That's normal. Expect them. Obey him, and then watch what happens. He will put the puzzle together. I say puzzle together. Because sometimes puzzles sit undone on a card table for months. I will not touch a puzzle. I hate them. Lisa loves them. A couple years ago, our house was in this thing about puzzles. And Rebecca, Ashley, Lisa, they'd walk by every so often. This is stupid. Oh, look, we're building the castle. We got this like Ludwig's castle from Austria, a 1,000 pieces. It's like, what do you want to do this for? God works on our lives like that sometimes. And as time goes, it's not until you're nearing the end that it all comes together. And you and I are going through difficulties, and how are we handling them? Watch out. We were just talking about this before service. As you get older, this is a great, listen, there's some benefits to getting older. Denny's, 4 o'clock specials, you know, half off. And you see things different. And I remember, you know, when you're younger, man, it's so funny. You got teenage kids or you've got young people today. They're not even married or they don't have kids and they're telling people how to raise their kids. Yeah, you know what you need to do? You need to do this for your kid. And how many kids do you have? Well, we haven't had any kids yet. And I got to tell you, if that's happened in your life, just know this. That person you were talking to with the kids was biting their lip to keep from laughing at you in your face. You got to live it. And you go through these difficulties. And your faith is strengthened. In 1 Peter 1, 5 through 7, it says, us concerning the believers who are kept by the power of God. Well, that's enough. We can say amen right now and go home. Who are kept by the power of God through faith for salvation. That's the total, absolute redemption of body, soul, and spirit in the end. Ready to be revealed in the last time. In this you greatly rejoice, though now for a little while, if need be, you have been grieved by various trials. That the genuineness of your faith, being much more precious than gold that perishes, though it is tested by fire, may be found to the praise, honor, and glory at the revelation of Jesus Christ. How cool is that? You ever pray that prayer? I hope you do. Lord, I hope you come today. Do you pray that prayer more and more? I am. Lord, come today. I was marrying a couple a little while back, and I had said this before, and so the father of the bride remembered it, and he had said, Pastor Jack, remember before in a message you said that you always pray with the husband and wife-to-be before service? Yeah. And sometimes you say, like, when you get all the guys together, now let's pray before the wedding. Let's pray that Jesus comes back right now. And everyone closes their eyes and prays, but the groom-to-be, the husband-to-be, he's like this.

0: about it, and I'm asking you in Jesus' name to cause me to get out of this all that you've intended. My friend, you pray that prayer, write it down if you have to. You pray that prayer the next time you are in the midst or you sense a difficulty coming on. Lord, don't let me miss the lesson in this.
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4: 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So far, Real Life Radio, Jack Hibbs there with great teaching for us. 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Glad to be with you here on this Monday afternoon. Sad news out of Daytona Beach. Somebody ran into, just kind of getting updated on this. Up in Daytona Beach, you know, with beach access, there's a toll booth to get onto the beach. And somebody in a pickup truck rammed through the toll booth. Unfortunately, the toll taker person was killed. Oh, gosh. Praying for that whole situation. They're praying for that toll person and their family. Just a big mess out there. But if you want to get all the details, we've got all that information for us, for you on our sister station, AM 950, FM 94.9, The Answer News Talk here for Central Florida. Getting you updated there, Dave DeRica, with all that information. We'll take a look at the weather here in just a moment. Give you an idea of what's going on with the rain. Maybe a little bit more to this evening and tomorrow, and a little cooler midweek, and a little less rain coming up the rest of the week, too. Anyway, we'll have all those details for you.
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2: 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California's progressives are eyeing other people's money. Again, the proposed Billionaire Tax Act would amend the state constitution to impose a one-time 5% tax on residents with a net worth above $1 billion. Supporters say it's just a one-time levy for worthy causes. 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
5: 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Most of you that are old enough remember the 70s where we were told that we were all going to freeze to death. We're going to bring in the next ice age because we use aerosol sprays. It's going to destroy the ozone layer. Well, it's amazing that those same experts are now telling us that we're all going to burn up. Again, it's man's fault because we drive SUVs and fly in airplanes. Well, what is the truth about climate? So today, part one of this series entitled Fire and Ice, the Facts of Man-Made Global Climate Change.
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7: We've got storms, highs near 90, gusty breezes as we get into the drive home. The rain fades after sundown, then we get back into the 70s around midnight. Lows near dawn in the mid-70s. Heavier storm activity tomorrow, highs around 90. Rain hangs around through the night and into Wednesday. Should wrap up by Thursday, highs in the mid-80s. Rain may be back on the radar Sunday. Your latest Word forecast, I'm Dave Dorica.
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0: Hello, and welcome to In the Word, a ministry of Calvary Chapel of Orlando. We hope that God speaks to you today as we continue our study verse by verse, chapter by chapter through the Bible with Senior Pastor Will Ramirez. Today, as we continue our study in the book of Luke, Christmas today is a major holiday with lots of busy gatherings, religious services, and traditions, but the very first Christmas looked nothing like today. We'll pick it up in Luke chapter 2, verse 1. The title of the message is God's Goodwill Toward Men.
1: Luke chapter 2. We finished chapter 1 and we saw that the Messiah's advanced man, John, has been born, surrounded by the miraculous. People are whispering, is this the day that we hoped for? Is it finally here? And while the world moves on, a woman from Nazareth's pregnancy begins to show. Sometimes we discuss the messianic fervency in Israel during this time, and I think we only get one perspective when we do so. We lose track of the fact of the heavenly excitement that's going on. See, this was the day that God had been planning for from the dawn of time, the day that he'd prove forever his goodwill toward mankind. And so however excited you might be on this day, and however excited others might have been on this day, the most excitement was going on in heaven. So as we study chapter 2, let's look at that. Chapter 2, beginning in verse 1. Now it says here, it came to pass in those days that there went out a decree from Caesar Augustus that all the world should be taxed. And this taxing was first made when Cyrenius was governor of Syria. And all went to be taxed, everyone into his own city. Luke places a setting before he gets into the actual event. It says here that Augustus took a census. It says, it came to pass in those days, around the same time of John the Baptist's birth, there went out a decree from Caesar Augustus. Caesar Augustus was originally named Octavian. He was given the name Augustus when he became, not emperor, he didn't take that title, but historians generally accept that he is the first Roman emperor. In fact, the month of Sextilis was changed to the month of August in honor of him. So that's it wasn't always August, it used to be called something else. Well, it mentions here that this decree was that all the world should be taxed. Now, obviously, Rome didn't cover all the world. The word means the inhabited earth, and in this case, for the Romans, the only people that mattered were those in their empire. So all the people in the Roman Empire should be taxed. Now, the word here for tax, it can mean to have one's name put in public record for tax purposes, or to have one's name put in public record for census purposes. Now, the reason you would do it for census purposes is to determine who could be compelled to serve in the military. Now, because Jews were exempt from the military, therefore, the translators wrote taxed. Now, that's a problem because we have no record in history of an emperor-wide tax at this time period in history. And many have critiqued the accuracy of Luke's account because of this. Now, our Constitution mandates that we take a census every 10 years. The Romans did this every 14 to 20 years. They didn't have a set time. We have documents of every census from 20 AD to 270 AD. So a Roman census during this time would have taken place right around the birth of Christ, which makes more sense since we have no record of a taxation period at this time. However, there is another possibility. In 3 BC, it was the silver jubilee of Augustus's reign. And in celebration of this, he gave a decree which required an oath of loyalty from everyone in the Roman Empire. Josephus says that everyone in Israel took this oath except for 6,000 Pharisees. Roman records give us the date of the taking in Israel of this oath. It was 16 months prior to Herod's death, the time of the birth of Christ. Justin Martyr, a second century Christian writer, said that this census can be proven by looking at Roman records in his day. So just because we haven't found those records doesn't mean they didn't exist. The Roman Empire wasn't friendly to Christianity at this time, and they would have taken any opportunity to disprove something in the scriptures. And yet no writer disputes Justin Martyr's claim that there was a census during this time. I think I'll take his word over the fact that our archaeologists haven't discovered something yet. Now, verse 2 says something else that's interesting. It says, and this taxation was first made when, if a King James is Cyrenius, his name was Quirinius, was governor of Syria. Now, this taxing, again, the word here just means registration. This registration was first made, or literally the first to take place, when Quirinius was governor of Syria. Luke references the second registration of Quirinius 11 years later in 6 AD in Acts 5:37. You can look that up on your own time. That one has been proven beyond all doubt by records we have discovered. So you say, why are you bringing this up? Well, because it mentions that he was the governor during this time. Quirinius was not the governor during this time in Syria. Now, the word governor here, however, doesn't mean governor. It means simply the one who's in charge, the one who commands, or the one who rules. Critics claim Luke couldn't be inspired because Quirinius wasn't governor of Syria until 6 AD. Well, first off, historians actually mentioned two governors at the time of Christ's birth, Saturnius and Volumnius. So in other words, the position wasn't an end-all, be-all role in the region. They were not necessarily the person in charge. Second, this critique was disproven when Egyptian documents were discovered that named Quirinius Augustus' specially appointed procurator in Syria in 3 BC. This appointment gave him greater authority than the governors and created quite a bit of tension between them, which is why Luke calls him the one who commands and not governor, even though he wasn't, because he wasn't governor. He didn't use that phrase because that's not the role he had. Again, a little research goes a long way. Thirdly, this makes the phrase "the first to take place" comment more understandable, because this registration happened during Quirinius's, not just his first registration, but during his first stint as the main guy in the region, a position he would be given later under the title governor in 6 AD, during which he oversaw a second registration. What's even more interesting is Justin Martyr calls him not governor, but the procurator, like the Egyptian document says, in the region during this time when he refers to this passage in Luke's writings. And again, no one in that day challenges that claim that he was procurator. So again, I think it's most reasonable to think the guy shooting at a target 100 years away from it when documents were still in existence than those of us 1900 years later. I think it's more reliable that he is probably right. You may be saying, well, it's Christmas. Why are you taking all the time to do this? How about a nice happy message about Christmas? The reason I'm taking the time to belabor the truth of these facts is because Luke took the time to put them in the scripture. They're important. Because if his claims are off, then how can we trust the reliability of everything else he says? Listen, the Christmas story is really cool. Like, you got angels, you got shepherds, you got a baby in a manger, all sorts of cool events. But if it didn't actually happen that way, then it's all moot. And I'm not one for fairy tales, personally. So I want to know the reality of what the Bible has to say. So Luke took the time to do it, so it's important for us to do it, to make sure it's true. Now, because he isn't wrong, then that means the stories that follow aren't fanciful. They are real events, and they are actual history, a firm foundation for our faith. And isn't that what Luke's about? He wants to show us that we have a reliable faith. That's what we've been studying, right? And he shows us here by giving us all this information so that those alive in that day could look back and see that this is how it happened. Now that we've got the groundwork firmly settled, let's have our nice happy Christmas message. Let's build on it. Verse 3. Now it says, "And all went to be taxed, everyone into his own city." The phrase "there went" means in the process of going. This took time, during which Mary's pregnancy would progress. So by the time we ended chapter 1 and we get to this point in chapter 2, 9 months have gone by, give or take a few weeks, of course. And so it says they would go, they all had to go into their own city. Joseph and Mary's travel, therefore, was exceptional, which would require even more planning because they weren't traveling there for a few days. They were going to travel to stay for a while, as we'll see later on as we continue to study through Luke. But here it mentions that they had to go 80 miles to the south because his own city, verse 4 says, "And Joseph also went up from Galilee out of the city of Nazareth into Judea, unto the city of David, which is called Bethlehem, because he was of the house, the family, and the lineage of David." Bethlehem was the city of David's birth. So they had to travel quite a distance away from Nazareth, which is 80 miles in the north. Now this could explain why the inn was full when they got there, because they would have been one of the last people to arrive at this location to check in to stay there for a while. Okay? Now, one other bit of fact for you that I find very interesting is that this is exactly how Romans took their censuses, censi, however they say it. The Roman governor of Egypt issued this edict in the census of 104 AD. Gaius Vibius Maximus, they had the best names back then, prefect of Egypt orders, seeing that the time has come for the house-to-house census, it is necessary to compel all those who for any cause whatsoever are residing outside their districts to return to their own homes, that they may both carry out the regular order of the census and may also diligently attend to the cultivation of their allotments. So that's how they did it. And the Bible shows that's exactly how it was. Now, because her pregnancy was so far along, there was no plan to return to Nazareth right away. So they would live in Bethlehem for a while. So it says he brought Mary with her, verse 5, because she's also of the family of David, to be taxed with Mary, his espoused wife, being great with child. So verse 6, here we finally have the birth of Christ. And so it was, while they were there, the days were accomplished that she should be delivered. And she brought forth her firstborn son, and wrapped him in swaddling clothes, and laid him in a manger, because there was no room for them in the inn. The phrase there, and she brought forth her firstborn son, literally says, and she gave the son birth, the firstborn from her. Mary had many other sons and daughters after Jesus, but he held the preeminence. He was the firstborn son, and he was not obviously fathered by Joseph. He was the son of God. So he's unique, but she did have many other sons and daughters, as we'll see later in the scripture. Now, it mentions that she wrapped him in swaddling clothes. You know, I've always, for whatever reason, since I was a kid, I thought just cuteness with that word, swaddling clothes. I mean, it just sounds cute, you know. But it was a square cloth that would be placed around the child, kind of like, you know, pigs in a blanket, you know, kind of thing. You know, they'd wrap it around, and then it would be held in place by long, thin string. You'll never see the birth of Christ the same again. And held in place by long, thin strips of linen that would be woven around the cloth. So they would put a straitjacket around the baby, you know. They would tie him up, and that would keep him firm. The way they did it is because they felt like the limbs needed to be straight so that the bones would continue to grow correctly. And then it says, mentioned here, that she laid him in a manger because there was no room for them in an inn. Again, manger is such a nice, happy word, manger. Like, you know, they don't call the doggy dish manger, but that's what this is here, you know. This is the feeding trough, you know, the modern day equivalent of the doggy dish, you know. Now, why did that happen? Well, the inn was full. Now, again, inn, we have another probably wrong idea with the idea of inn. You know, that there were no, you know, two-bedroom suites in this place. I mean, these were, most Israeli inns were just simply forts with open-air stalls. And the stalls were the rooms that you would stay in. The Khan of the fort, he would provide food for your animals, but you had to provide your own bedding. You had to provide your own food. And oftentimes, an inn's purpose was to protect travelers and their beasts and their business from thieves and the elements. So you would sometimes conduct business from the courtyard there where the animals were. That's the part where Mary and Joseph had to hang out. They didn't even get a stall, you know. They just had to sleep, and she had to give birth out in public in the common courtyard with all the animals, okay? Now, if the story stopped here, it would only gain our attention because of how unbelievable the story was. This is how the Messiah entered our world? I mean, couldn't God pick a better location? You know, I mean, how many of you ever, okay, so I don't know which one of you is the spouse that doesn't plan, but how many of you are married to the spouse that took you on a vacation and didn't plan well? Anybody here? Ooh, it got really dark in the room. I think that may have touched too close. Sorry. You know, you would think, God, you've had all eternity to plan this. Why did you do it this way? Why this way? And yet, the juxtaposition is beautiful. We start this chapter with the most powerful man in the world, a man who actually adopted the title Son of God. See, Julius Caesar was the guy who ruled before him, and he appointed Octavian as his successor, as his heir. And Julius Caesar was declared a deity, a god, after his death, posthumously. And so that made Octavian, Augustus, what? The Son of God. That's how we start the chapter, with the Son of God, in the world's eyes, making a decree. This self-proclaimed man-god makes a decree, thinking he commands millions of people, when in actuality, the Lord of the universe is simply using him as a tool to fulfill prophecy in the most unlikely fashion. Turn to the book of Micah, chapter 5. The book of Micah. chapter 5. And keep your finger there, because we're going to go to Micah chapter 4 later on in our study. Micah chapter 5, verse 2. And you probably are familiar with this verse. If not, it's pretty cool stuff. Micah was a prophet to the nation of Israel, nation of Judah. Over 700 years before Christ was born. And he prophesied here in chapter 5, verse 2. But you, Bethlehem, Ephratah, and there's two Bethlehems in Israel. This signifies the one that's the city of David. Though you be little among the thousands of Judah, all the cities in Judah, though you be the most insignificant of towns, yet out of you shall he come forth unto me, that is to be ruler in Israel, whose goings forth have been from of old, from everlasting. Now, of course, the house of David is not exactly in favor like it used to be back in the day when David was king. A curse had been pronounced upon David's line. A judgment had occurred under David's line. And when Israel came back, when Judah came back from Babylon, there was no king. They had not had a king since the last king of Judah went into captivity. So Joseph's line, his family line, is not something held in high esteem at this day and age. And so he's not in Bethlehem. He's in Nazareth, Beantown, a nowhere place, out in the middle of nowhere. And yet, God, how is he going to get that guy back down to Bethlehem to fulfill this prophecy? Oh, I know what I'll do. I'll use the most powerful man in the world who thinks he's a god. And I'll just steer him a little bit this way. See, God's the one who's in charge. God's the one who's in charge. The God of the universe was born in a barn, sleeping in a feeding trough, because God had prophesied that's how it would happen hundreds of years before it ever happened. Philippians chapter 2, verse 8, it talks about Jesus, and it shows us his mindset when he came to our world. It says, in being found in fashion as a man, appearance as a man, he humbled himself and became obedient unto death, even the death of the cross. The very nature of what Christ was doing was humility. It wouldn't serve for him to be born in a palace or to have big announcements, and serve for him to be born in the least of places. He was the heir to David's throne. He should be born in David's city, even though it was insignificant. So whether you think Augustus was a great man or a tyrant, different people in history think different things about him, humility like this was unheard of by world rulers and still is today. I love what J.C. Ryle said. He said, little did these rulers think that they were helping to lay the foundation by giving the census, to lay the foundation of a kingdom before which the empires of this world would all go down one day. Isn't that cool? Little did they know. And this provides great comfort for us in the times that we live in. J.C. Ryle went on to say, a true Christian should never be greatly moved or disquieted by the conduct of the rulers of the earth. He should see with the eye of faith a hand overruling all that they do to the praise of the glory of God. Isn't that truth? Like, we don't have to be moved by what we see on Fox or CNN or anywhere else. I didn't say there's someone steering your handle. And you can only go so far. And you know what's cool about Jesus? Unlike Emperor Augustus, I don't know about you, but I've never felt like the Son of God, so I can't relate to that guy. Everybody can relate to Jesus, rich or poor, important or ignored. His humility shows his love, that he's not ashamed to call any of us brethren, that he's not ashamed to say that we are the sons and daughters of God. Now, if that's the end of the story, that'd be cool enough, but it doesn't end there, because there was fanfare, just not the fanfare you and I might expect. Look at verse 8. And there were in the same country shepherds abiding in the field, keeping watch over their flock by night. Now, abiding in their field means they were living outdoors. They were just permanent shepherds. These were not just guys who did the job every once in a while. Now, only the lowliest in Israeli society took the job of being a shepherd, because the job requirements made it impossible for you to keep all the ceremonial laws that the rabbis had laid out. Now, this placed them under the rabbinical ban, which means they couldn't testify in court. There were lots of things that they were forbidden from doing. They were also despised by the people because they were considered unclean, and therefore they were not held in high esteem. Back in, 1917, they said, don't let your daughter date a baseball player. Don't let your daughter date a lawyer. Don't let your daughter date a Navy man. That was the three things. It was like 1911 is what the common phrase was. But in that day, in Jesus' day, it would have been, don't let your daughter date a shepherd. But what's interesting about these guys is I'm not sure they were the regular shepherds. The traditional story shows it that way. However, the locale begs an interesting question. Some suggest these were the very shepherds who watched over the temple flocks, because those flocks were pastured in Bethlehem year round. And if that's true, then these were the men trained by the priests to care for and inspect the sheep regularly to ensure they qualified for use during Passover. No blemish, no spot, right? No broken bone, none of those things. They were the ones to ensure that it didn't happen and that they would be regularly inspected so they could be used for the Passover feast. Now, might we find anything biblical about that? Turn back to Micah. How fitting, the birth of Christ, the prophecy there. We have another prophecy nearby that says something so interesting. So interesting. Micah chapter 4, verse 6, and we're going to read all the way through to verse 8. Prepare to have your mind blown. Verse 6, and in that day, says the Lord, will I assemble her that halts, and I will gather her that is driven out, and her that I have afflicted, so his own people. And I will make her that halted a remnant, and her that was cast far off a strong nation, and the Lord shall reign over them in Mount Zion from henceforth even forever. Verse 8, and you, O tower of the flock, the stronghold of the daughter of Zion, unto you shall it come. It, referring to the ruler there, even the first dominion, the kingdom, shall come to the daughter of Jerusalem. Now, at face value, you read it and go, okay, it's just a prophecy that someday God will send his Messiah to rule and reign. There's an interesting thought here, though. And thou, O tower of the flock? What does that mean? That phrase, O tower of the flock, it's the words Migdal Eder, a shepherd watchtower in the fields of Bethlehem. In other words, the announcement would come to Migdal Eder that the Messiah had come. The rabbis in Jesus' day believed this prophecy meant that the arrival of the Messiah would be announced at this place. Well, guess where the angels come? We don't know where Migdal Eder is today because the tower was destroyed. But somewhere in Bethlehem, there were shepherds, and guess where they kept their flocks, the temple shepherds did? At the tower of Migdal Eder. If that is indeed true, the Lamb of God, who takes away the sin of the world, his announcement, the first people to see him, will be the very people who are supposed to inspect the lambs of God to make sure that they were without blemish, without spot, without any broken bones. They would be the first ones to come and to see the king. Isn't that cool? How appropriate that the announcement would come to these shepherds. Well, whatever shepherds they were, this night's about to get very interesting for them. Back in Luke verse 9, while they're just hanging out with their sheep, it says, verse 9, and lo, the angel of the Lord came upon them, or literally stood near them. I know we have our pictures. We love to see the angels in the sky singing and everything. There was no angels in the sky. They were all on the ground, okay? This guy, you know, they're watching their sheep, and all of a sudden the angel shows up, and he goes, what's going on? And the glory of the Lord shone round about them, and they were sore afraid. The angel, when he shows up, the glory of God illuminates the area. And they feared a great fear is what that word sore afraid literally means. Now, most people in the Bible assume judgment when an angel showed up. They most likely thought God was here to get them. They'd messed up their job somehow. But the truth was the exact opposite. For it says here, the angel said unto them, fear not. And that's the first part of their Christmas message is do not be afraid.
0: 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We will see you next time as we continue to learn, walk, and live in the Word.

0: 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Glad you're here. Hope you had a great Monday. And by the way, our Church of the Week this week, fascinating merger that happened here, announcing a new merger. It's City Church and Action Church of Lake Mary and Sanford areas under a new name at their main campus anyway, Action Church Heathrow. Justin Daly, who's the pastor at Action Church, will take the reins, and that's several locations in Orange and Seminole counties now. And the mission is to continue to grow as guides the merger there as they reach and connect throughout Central Florida. And it sounds like a pretty cool idea. Check them out. Take a tour online at theactionchurch.com, theactionchurch.com. And thanks to the all-new Action Church, our Church of the Week. Been a warm day today. We'll have more tomorrow. A little bit of cool down for the Wednesday and Thursday, and maybe less chances for rain. And anyway, we'll check all that out for you. Dave Derica with the latest information on the weather. And then it'll be time for today's Exploring the Word. Pastor Paul Blair on the way next.
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5: The Word, National Weather Service forecast.
6: We've got storms, highs near 90, gusty breezes as we get into the drive home. The rain fades after sundown, then we get back into the 70s around midnight. Lows near dawn in the mid-70s. Heavier storm activity tomorrow, highs around 90. Rain hangs around through the night and into Wednesday. Should wrap up by Thursday. Highs in the mid-80s. Rain may be back on the radar Sunday. Your latest Word forecast. I'm Dave Derica.
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9: 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Thank you for joining us for today's edition of Exploring the Word. Well, if you have your Bibles, you can turn to the book of Genesis. We'll be looking at our scripture text there. Most of you that are old enough remember the 70s, where we were told that we were all going to freeze to death. We're going to bring in the next ice age because we use aerosol sprays. It's going to destroy the ozone layer. Well, it's amazing that those same experts are now telling us that we're all going to burn up. Again, it's man's fault. Because we drive SUVs and fly in airplanes. Well, what is the truth about climate? I hope that you enjoy part one on the subject of man-made global climate change. The title of this short series is Fire and Ice. In our first message, we're going to be dealing with the facts about climate change. And in our second message, we'll be dealing with the politics of climate change. So today, part one of this series entitled Fire and Ice, The Facts of Man-Made Global Climate Change.
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9: The Bible has instructed us, the Lord has instructed us to make disciples. The Bible talks about those that God has given to the church. There's our evangelists and evangelism. Then there are pastors and there are teachers. All are necessary for the proper growth and discipling of a church and a congregation. It begins with evangelism. You have to hear the good news. You have to come face to face with the resurrected Christ and choose whether you're going to trust Christ for salvation or not. But then it wouldn't make much sense for those of you that are members of our church and have been for maybe 20 years for me to preach the same John 3:16 message every Sunday. You can only get saved once. You need more than that. You need to be discipled so that we can follow Christ in every area of our life. So there's also this importance of pastoring. What is pastoring? Pastoring is shepherding, leading, guiding, feeding, protecting, providing. We have shepherded this congregation over the last 2 years through a 98% hoax of a pandemic, trying to force submission and the surrendering of rights, and quite frankly, trying to encourage people to take something into their body, which still we don't know what's going to happen. So that is pastoring. That's protecting the flock. And then there's teaching. That's making disciples. You know, Paul certainly preached the gospel, 1 Corinthians 15. However, you look at Paul's epistles, Paul covered every area that deals with day-to-day living for a Christian in a pagan world. There were instructions for how to handle sexual sins, misbehavior within the church, how it should be dealt with. There was instruction for how to handle disagreements between church members. In fact, Paul taught specifically about marriage and God's design for sexuality. There's instruction for business owners regarding their ethics and their employment practices and paying a fair wage on time. There's instructions for employees to give an honest day's work because you're not working to please men. You're working to glorify and honor the Lord. So understand, Paul didn't just preach the gospel. Paul was making disciples. But his primary mission was not pastoring a church. Paul was traveling through Asia. Paul was traveling through Greece. Paul traveled eventually as far to Rome, establishing churches and giving them instruction as how they should organize and function. But understand, it's not just John 3:16 every day. Now, John 3:16 is important and valid every day. And if I only had one shot to talk to a person or to a congregation or an audience, I'm going to present the gospel. However, you all are members of our congregation. And if you're visiting, we hope that you enjoy being here and come back. And if you go back and you listen to our archives, we cover everything. We get into such subjects as the doctrine of the Trinity to eschatology. We cover everything in between, and then including very practical things. We've talked about biblical sexuality. Those are very important to us in life. And it's important that everything we do to the glory of God. Sadly, most churches just leave you in la-la land. And most Christians live lives in la-la land, where you wouldn't recognize that they were saved. You would have no idea that a person was a Christian or not, unless you happen to catch a glimpse of the sticker on the back bumper of their car. Or something along those. About to say, take a Bible to work day, but they don't even do that anymore, I don't think. So it's important that we work together so it covers everything. And as you're going to see this week, as you have learned with this COVID nonsense, I believe that we are in an eschatological time of quickly approaching what the Bible calls the last days. I mean, now again, doesn't mean the rapture is today, doesn't mean it's next week. It might be 5 years, 10 years, heavens, it could be. We may get a pushback. We may see 20 or 25 years before the Lord comes. However, based upon what I am seeing, including the COVID nuts, and including the subject that I'm going to preach about today, as you will see, this week's message and next week's message, I think are very clear indicators, along with everything else, that the Lord's return is soon. And again, as David Barton says, whether by rupture or by rapture, we need to be prepared every day to meet Jesus, because none of us are guaranteed tomorrow. What does it profit a man if he should gain the whole world and lose his own soul? So obviously, your relationship with Christ is of utmost importance. But once you're born again, you need to be mentored. You need to be discipled. We need to be the sons of Issachar. You know, the Bible commends the sons of Issachar, stating that there's only 200 of them, but they had understanding of the times. And they were able to counsel the rest of Israel into the way that they should go, and it was a political issue. So we have to be sons of Issachar. Christians better have a clue as to what's going on, because you can rest assured the lost world has no idea what's going on. We'll read a verse of Scripture and we'll get started. Genesis chapter 8, verse 22. God says this. Read with me the first four words. While the earth remains, there will be seed time and harvest, cold and heat, summer and winter, day and night shall not cease. May the Lord add his blessing to the reading of the Word of God. Title of today's message is going to be this, Fire and Ice. We're doing a two-part series. I mean, obviously we can't begin to scratch the surface. However, we will cover enough in these 2 weeks where you will have a great working knowledge of the subject. Where if you were to take a test on this information, you'd be able to make a 75 or an 80 because you'll know what you're dealing with. We're going to talk this week about the facts of climate change. Next week, we're going to talk about the politics of climate change. Well, students of Scripture estimate that Noah and his family were on the ark for approximately a year. Actually, they've done the math, and if you add even the week that they were in the ark before it started raining, they conclude that there were about 370 days where Noah and his family were inside the ark and the entirety of the flood judgment was completed. Well, of course, finally the waters did recede and the Lord opened the door. The animals departed the ark. The Scriptures tell us that the first thing that Noah did was he built an altar and he sacrificed unto the Lord, and the Lord was pleased with that response. And God promised never to destroy the earth again by a flood. And then he put his rainbow in the sky as a seal guaranteeing that commitment. And folks, I think it is sad that that particular community has hijacked the rainbow, which God used as a seal to assure that he would never destroy the earth by flood again. When you read the Jewish history and read other historical accounts, one of the primary sins of the pre-flood generation was sexual immorality, and in particular, homosexuality. And now here we are again, and the LGBT community has adopted what was a holy seal and tried to make it their moniker. But of course, the Lord promised that he would never destroy the earth by flood again. And then God made this promise, which we read in our text this morning. God said, as long as the earth remains, there will be changing seasons. As long as the earth remains, there will be days and there will be nights. As long as the earth remains, there will be weather. As long as the earth remains, there will be climate. Now, the Lord has told us in further revelation that this earth will not last forever. And more than that, the Bible tells us how that end shall come about. According to the Bible, the earth shall be burned up. But ladies and gentlemen, it won't be our Learjets and our SUVs that cause that. After the rapture of the church, after the tribulation, after the millennial reign of Christ, there will be a new heaven and a new earth and a new Jerusalem. And the believers of all time will live forever in a perfect creation in the Lord's presence in glorified bodies, just as Jesus had when he rose from the dead. Bodies that are designed not to wear out, bodies that were designed for eternity. But that being said, that means there's at least 1,007 years from now, or from when the day the rapture comes, until God destroys planet Earth. And God has promised that the earth and its seasons will remain until that time. That's unequivocal. But Al Gore warned in 2006 with his historic hockey stick graph that we only had 10 years before we would reach a point of no return. By the way, there is a truth about models. If you put in bad data, you're going to get out bad results. So you can create whatever mathematical equation you want, but if you put bad information in, you're going to get the wrong answer. And I think it's amazing that it's only been, what, 15 years, 16 years, but the predictions are so far off from what reality is, it's hard to believe that it could be considered accidental. In addition to Al Gore, we have AOC as a freshman congresswoman, warning that we only had 12 years until it would be too late. Of course, when she was called on that, she quickly backtracked and said, oh, I didn't mean literally, although when you hear her make that statement, she was trying to scare you into believing that's literally what she was saying. And sadly, our schools are busy poisoning the minds of our children. Please watch this quick video on the screen.
10: Children are frightened.
11: I worry. My mom worries.
12: The water might rise and it might flood the whole town.
13: We won't be able to survive for long.
10: What are you most worried will happen?
11: We'll all die.
10: Are there some people who say this isn't true?
12: Yes.
11: Yes.
10: Might they be right?
14: No.
10: How do you know they're not right?
15: Well, because the earth is getting hotter.
10: Where do you learn this?

0: one of the main components after educating the students of global warming is that they're given a letter for their families to sign, and it's to the congressman or woman. It's for Congress to pass comprehensive.
1: Remember when we went to school to actually learn to read and write and do arithmetic, and we learned real history and real science? Ladies and gentlemen, what's going on in public education today is child abuse. They are intentionally trying to recruit and groom our children, over-sexualizing children as young as 3 years of age. Children that young have no business having their innocence stolen from them, and it's criminal. But right now, it's all about LGBT propaganda or critical race theory, being taught that America is the worst country that ever was created, and that we are solely responsible for everything wrong on planet Earth. And then this nonsense about climate. Can you imagine taking a 5 or 6 year old and scaring them to death that we were about to destroy the Earth and we're all going to die? But what do we do about these prophets of climate doom? Well, as I've already told you, this week and next week we're going to analyze on a very quick survey of this subject. Next week, we're going to look at the politics, and you'll understand why what is going on is going on. Today, we're just going to look at the facts of climate change, and we're just going to look at a few. Fact number one, climate is always changing. In fact, the climate goes through trends of warming and cooling periods, and it always has. My friend Warren Smith reported in his work, Clear Thinking on Climate Change, said this: the modern era of instrument-derived record-keeping goes back only about 150 years to the 1880s. Satellite data goes back only about 40 years. That means we don't have a baseline of global data that predates the Industrial Revolution. However, from the data we do have, from the 1880s to about 1910, the data suggests that the Earth was cooling. Then, from about 1910 to 1940, the Earth seemed to be warming. Then, from 1940 until about 1975, came another cooling trend. Now, of course, you know what they're trying to scare us with now. But do you remember, in the 1970s, the same politically motivated science porn pushers were trying to convince you that the world was on the precipice of the next ice age. Look at these magazine covers from Time magazine, just a sampling covering the entirety of the decade of the 70s. Well, what happened to that ice age? As a matter of fact, I think it's interesting, just last month, they were promoting this. They actually had discovered a full remains of a baby woolly mammoth found frozen in Siberia in 2007, now on display at Chicago's Field Museum on September 30th. But everybody knows that was the ice age, mammoths frozen in time in a second. And we were warned of this one coming in the 70s, but what happened? In fact, it only took 20 years for the same scientists using the same tools of propaganda to change their view that we were going to die from another ice age to telling us that we were going to burn up from global warming. But whatever it is, because they can't seem to figure out what it is, either warming or cooling, they do know this: the world's about to end, and man is responsible for it with his fossil fuels. Don't you love this poster that was being promoted by the United Nations on our educational programs? And you notice what they've taught the kids. You see the sun playing the part of a doctor with the doctor's reflector on his forehead. Then you see the earth, obviously sick, with a thermometer in his mouth taking his temperature, which is all red because he's overheated. And of course, we see what the problem is. The sun diagnoses the earth. Oh, here's your problem. You have humans. Humans are the cause of your sickness. Now, it's interesting that the Bible says that God put man on this earth as his representatives to bring order and to manage it. So someone's wrong. Either the Bible's wrong or the United Nations is wrong. And I've got a pretty good idea of which one it is. Now, amazingly, they have discovered what actually affects the Earth's temperature more than anything else. And I know this will be a shock for you. There's going to be a number of things today that you're going to go, oh my, I never thought about that. But the thing that most affects the temperature of the Earth is that big, giant, gaseous, orange ball of fire in the center of the universe. And scientists have long known, I want to emphasize that, scientists know the truth that the intensity of the sun is not consistent. As it says in this NASA article, dated November 26, 2012, our sun has an 11-year activity cycle. During that 11-year period, the number of sunspots per year rises to what scientists call a solar maximum. Then that number falls to a solar minimum. Scientists know this is cyclical and know that it's normal. Now, the same magazine, NASA, comes out in another article, this one published in 2003, and states that these cycles are normally in predictable ranges. However, occasionally, in a pattern that the scientists do not fully grasp, the maxima and minima break out of their 11-year limits and have more extended warming and cooling periods, which they note is a significant component to what we are now observing as so-called global warming. So cyclical warming and cooling is normal on planet Earth, as God told Noah and as science readily knows. In fact, the picture that you see on the screen is of the Mendenhall Glacier near Juneau, Alaska. And they've discovered that as the ice is melting during this current warming period, they see evidence that this entire area was once covered by forests. So you're telling me that forests once covered all of Alaska and not ice? Yes. What does that give you evidence of? Well, it gives evidence that apparently there was a period of time where it was much warmer on planet Earth. And they actually had forests throughout the entirety of Alaska. In fact, did you know that there is evidence that the Vikings at one time farmed Greenland some 1,000 years ago? Now, when the Vikings discovered Iceland and Greenland, they intentionally misnamed both, hoping to mislead their enemies. So they called the fertile, lush island Iceland and the icy, dead island Greenland, trying to deceive the other countries and their enemies. However, science has discovered, archaeology has discovered, the remains of Vikings farming Greenland 1,000 years ago. So what does that tell you? Well, apparently Greenland was substantially warmer 1,000 years ago than it is today. As a matter of fact, did you know that history records that the Thames River in London would freeze so solid for up to 2 months that they would actually have fairs and festivals on the river? Now, historically, we know that between 1600 and 1800, there was a period of time called the Little Ice Age. By the way, it was right in the middle of this period of time, 1777, that General George Washington had to endure that horrible winter at Valley Forge. Ladies and gentlemen, the climate is always changing and always has, just as God said would happen when he made the promise to Noah. In fact, this chart, using proven scientific analysis. Now, here's what they draw from. They have instrumentation for the last 150 years. Prior to that, they look mainly at historical records, as they can go back and see what the Caesars were writing, or when they were chronicling that period of time, or what was being written at the time of 1000 AD. They also do studies of tree rings, and they've been able to determine heating and cooling cycles, and this is a result of that study. It indicates a period of heating and cooling that far exceed anything that we have experienced in the last 75 years.

0: and his fossil fuel industry? How was it warmer in the times of the Roman Empire? I thought the Caesars marched in with their legions. I didn't think they flew in hundreds of jet fighters that were contaminating our atmosphere. Of course, you haven't heard about these things. You haven't heard about these past periods of climate because they don't fit the political narrative that man is ruining the earth with fossil fuels. And ladies and gentlemen, it's just like this fake outrage over Black Lives Matter. You know what? Let's stop here for just a moment. The Bible is very clear on this issue. Slavery was always a sin. There's nowhere in the Bible where God condoned slavery. However, you can enslave yourself. And probably most of you are in that category. If you have a mortgage on your house, or if you have a loan on your car, then you have made an agreement with the bank that a certain number of hours of your labor every week is committed to them to pay back the money you've borrowed from them. So yes, you can enslave yourself. However, the law was very clear. If you stole another man, made a slave out of him, that was a capital crime and a capital offense. However, we are being told how terrible the United States of America is for something that happened here over 160 years ago that neither us, our grandparents, or our grandparents, or our great-grandparents had any part of. We thank you for joining us for today's edition of Exploring the Word. We look forward to being with you next time as we continue this study on the subject, fire and ice, the facts about climate change. Until then, may God bless you.
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2: 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Faith comes by hearing it. What a blessing to be able to get together with you on this Monday, June 1. 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Coming up at 5:30, Hope Lives 365 here in just a couple of minutes. And Mark Finley on the way. Bless Israel on the way too. Maximum Life, Truth for Life. Lots of great ministry here. Gospel on the go, I like to call it here. Well, no school is the, have you noticed the driving should be a little different, right? As we kind of get into our summer driving mode and drive times morning and afternoon. And I don't know if you notice any difference or not. Maybe there hasn't been much for you at all. Just drive with extra care. You know, it is June and we are shining a ministry spotlight on the national ministry. Today's Word, the teaching ministry of Brett Metter. Lead pastor at Athey Creek Church up in Oregon. And Pastor Brett teaches God's Word with clarity. And it'll help you grow in understanding Scripture and grow a closer heart to God. I mean, isn't that what it's all about? Monday through Friday, 1 p.m., Saturday and Sunday at 12:30 p.m., Today's Word with Brett Metter, teaching ministry that'll make a huge difference in your life, our spotlight ministry all month long for the month of June. All right, coming up, it is time for Hope Lives 365. Mark Finley on the way.
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5: Maybe a bit of straggling rain this evening. We get back into the 70s around midnight. Lows near dawn in the mid-70s. Heavier storm activity than we saw today when we go through tomorrow. Highs around 90. The rain hangs around through the night and into Wednesday. It should wrap up by Thursday. Highs in the mid-80s. Rain may be back by Sunday. Your latest Word forecast. 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
6: 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God's purposes for humanity will triumph. Jesus will come. Jesus will come. The earth will be lightened with the glory of God.
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6: Let's look at the first six chapters. Chapter 1, what does it say about God? He's the God who turns defeat into victory. Sorrow into joy. We can trust him. Chapter 2, he's the God who knows the future. We can put our lives in his hands. Chapter 3, he is the God who is the mighty intercessor who delivers. Chapter 4, he is the God who's King of Kings and Lord of Lords. Chapter 5, he's the God of justice and judgment who calls us to commitment. Chapter 6, he is the God who's steadfast forever and ever and ever. He's steadfast. He was with Daniel when he was 17, taken into captivity. He's with Daniel when he's 87, thrown into the lions, and he's steadfast. And the steadfast God is a mighty God that cares and delivers. Now, the first six chapters have to do with the stories in Daniel. Last six chapters have to do with the prophecies in Daniel. Daniel chapter 7. Daniel has a vision of a lion, bear, leopard, dragon. Then a dragon-like beast, which is not fully described. Then 10 horns. Then a little horn comes up out of that. But you have the 10 horns there. And you have this attempt. Then you have the vision of the judgment. Then you have this attempt to change the very law of God. What is the theme of Daniel chapter 7? The theme of Daniel chapter 7 is simply this. In Daniel 7, God is the God whose kingdom triumphs. The theme of Daniel chapter 7 is the kingdom of God. Babylon raises, but it falls. The kingdom of God triumphs. Medo-Persia rises up. Greece rises up. Rome rises up. Then you have the 10 divisions of Rome. Then you have this little horn power, a religious political kingdom. But what happens? Daniel says, I looked up. Daniel 7, verse 9, I watched till thrones were put in place and the Ancient of Days was seated. His garment was white as snow. His hair of his head was like pure wool. His throne as a fiery flame. See, Daniel's 7 is a battle for the throne. Babylon, Medo-Persia, Greece, Rome, battle for the throne. But in Daniel chapter 7, what happens? Christ approaches the Father in the judgment. And the Bible says, verse 13, I was watching in the night visions, and behold, one like the Son of Man. Coming with the clouds of heaven, he came with the Ancient of Days, and they brought him near before him. And to him, that's Christ, was given dominion and glory and kingdom, that all peoples, nations, and languages should serve him. His dominion is an everlasting dominion, which shall not pass away. His kingdom, the one that would not be destroyed. Babylon rose and fell. Medo-Persia rose and fell. Greece rose and fell. Rome rose and fell. 10 divisions of Rome. It was an attempt by this religious political power to change God's law, to create a kingdom of God, so forth on earth. The judgment comes. All wicked powers are condemned in the judgment. God's people are exonerated in the judgment. Judgment is passed, according to Daniel chapter 7. Judgment is passed in favor, verse 22, of the saints of God. And as this court is seated, the dominion of all the earthly powers is taken away. And the kingdoms, verse 27, and dominion and the greatness of the kingdoms under the whole heaven shall be given to the people of the saints of the Most High. What is the theme of Daniel chapter 7? It's the God whose kingdom triumphs. What does it say about you and me? It says that as we are faithful to God, he will pass in the judgment, favorable commitment by Christ to us. Judgment was passed in favor of the saints in the judgment. We need not fear the heavenly judgment in Christ, because the Bible says there's no condemnation to those who are in Christ Jesus. When our names come up in judgment, Jesus steps forth. He says, this man is one of mine. This woman is one of mine. I shed my blood for them. I pardoned them. I removed their guilt. This man, this woman is one of mine. I've sent light and truth to their mind. I arranged circumstances in their life. From the time they were born, I have been with them and guided them and direct them. What does it say about life today? It says that we need not fear the judgment, that when Christ's kingdom triumphs, we can triumph with it. And in fact, there's some encouraging words there. Verse 27, then the kingdom and dominion and the greatness of the kingdoms under the whole heaven shall be given to the people of the saints of the Most High. The kingdom is an everlasting kingdom. So God in the judgment gives the kingdoms of this world to Christ. And in the judgment, Christ, according to verse 27, gives the kingdoms to the people of God. What does this chapter say about God? He's the God of the everlasting kingdom. What does it say about you and me? We can reign with him in that everlasting kingdom. What does it say about end events? It says evil is not going to triumph. Christ is. Now, Daniel chapter 8. In Daniel chapter 7, we see the God whose kingdom triumphs. In Daniel chapter 8, we see the God whose truth triumphs. In Daniel chapter 8, the battle is against the truth of God. We have the vision of the ram and the he-goat. Now, Babylon is not mentioned in Daniel 8 because Babylon has faded away. But here in Daniel chapter 8, we have the male goat. The Bible says clearly that that represents Greece. And we have the ram that preceded it that represents Medo-Persia. The ram has two horns representing the Medes and the Persians. The male goat has a single horn representing Alexander the Great. That single horn is broken into four horns representing Alexander's generals, Cassander, Lysimachus, Ptolemy, and Seleucus. But then, after Medo-Persia fades away, after Greece fades away, God is just giving us a position now. Then you have this power coming from one of the winds. It comes from the north west, and it pushes toward the east. The power of Rome that followed Medo-Persia in Greece, it conquers the kingdoms of this world, but then out of that power arises a religious political power that attempts to destroy the people of God, and it casts the truth to the ground. Now notice Daniel chapter 8, verse 11 to 14. And he exalted himself as high as the prince of the host, and by him the daily sacrifice is a supplied word, the daily was taken away. What's that daily? It's another word is continual or regular, everything that happened in the ancient sanctuary. The ram and the he-goat are sanctuary animals, and so this is talking about the sanctuary, as we shall see. There were two sanctuaries, the one in the Old Testament that we get lessons from. In the Old Testament, the sacrifices were sacrificed every day. They represented Jesus, the Lamb of Christ that would die, the Lamb of God that would die for us. The dying lamb represents Christ. The living priest represents Christ. Everything in the sanctuary talks about Jesus. Daniel chapter 8. Then I heard a holy one speaking. And let's go back, though, and get verse 10 and 11. It grew to the host of heaven. So here you have this religious political power that grows to the host of heaven, cast down some of the host and some of the stars to the ground and trampled on them. What is this speaking about? Well, verse 24 tells us, his power shall be mighty, but not by his own power. He shall destroy fearfully and shall prosper and thrive. He shall destroy the mighty and also the holy people. So what is this talking about in this verse? Persecution against the people of God by the medieval church in the early centuries and the medieval church during the Dark Ages. Then it says he even exalted himself as high as the prince of the host. Who's that? That's Jesus Christ. By him the daily was taken away. What's that daily? It's everything that has to do with the sanctuary. So there's a counterfeit religious system set up on earth with its counterfeit sanctuary, its counterfeit priests, its counterfeit sacrifice of an earthly mass. See, this is all about this power, the medieval church. Then it says, verse 13, then I heard a holy one speaking, and another holy one said to the certain one who was speaking, how long will the vision be concerning the transgression of desolation, giving both the sanctuary and the host to be trampled underfoot? Now, what did this power do? According to verse 12, because of transgression, an army was given over to the horn to oppose the daily sacrifices, and he cast truth to the ground. He did all this and prospered. So here is truth cast to the ground. And the question is, how long will truth be cast to the ground? Verse 14, and Daniel 8 says, unto 2,300 days, then shall the sanctuary be cleansed. Another word for cleansed in the Hebrew is restored. Whenever that 2,300-day period ends, and we've shown in past programs that that would end in 1844, God would raise up a movement. He'd raise up a divine movement of destiny to restore truth to the world. The truth about Jesus, the truth about his sacrifice, the truth about his priesthood, the truth about his law, that truth would triumph. Here's the key thing to remember in Daniel chapter 8, and that is, God is the God whose truth stamped down and crushed and apparently defeated. That truth would rise again, and God's truth will triumph. What does it say about you and me?
7: 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And now, back to Pastor Mark Finley.
6: What does it say about you and me? It says, be a seeker after truth. Jesus said in John 8, verse 32, you shall know the truth, and the truth shall set you free. Jesus said in John 14, verse 6, I am the way, the truth, and the life. Jesus said in John 17, verse 17, sanctify them through thy word. Thy word is what? Truth. Jesus said in John 7, verse 17, if any man will do his will, he shall know the truth. You can know the truth. Proverbs 23, verse 23 says, buy the truth and sell it not. Truth is going to triumph at last, my friend, and you and I can triumph with it. What does this chapter 8 say about end events? It says simply this about end events. It says that end time truth is going to triumph, not going to be defeated. Truth is not going to be flickering like some candle and go out blown in the wind, but truth is going to triumph, and you and I can triumph with it. Let's summarize the first eight chapters. What did the first eight chapters of Daniel say? Chapter one, he's the God who turns defeat into victory. Chapter two, he's the God who knows the future. Chapter three, He's the God who delivers his people. Chapter 4, he is the God who's King of Kings and Lord of Lords. Chapter 5, he's the God of justice and judgment. Chapter 6, he's the God who's steadfast forever and will be with us in every trial. Chapter 7, he's the God whose kingdom will triumph. Chapter 8, he's the God whose truth will triumph. Chapter 9. In chapter 9, he's the keeper of the covenant. In chapter 9, Gabriel comes back to explain to Daniel the meaning of these 2,300 years. And in this time prophecy in Daniel chapter 9, we find 70 weeks of the prophecy, or 490 years. You remember in the Bible it says that one prophetic day, now that's not every time a day mentioned in the Bible is a year, but one prophetic day in the prophecies of Daniel and Revelation, when you have symbolic language, you have symbolic time periods. When it says 70 weeks are determined upon my people, you know, somebody said, if the shoe fits, wear it. Well, does the shoe fit in the 70-week prophecy? What does it say in that 70 week of that 490 years? It says, Daniel, chapter 9, God's the keeper of the covenant. God never fails. Daniel, chapter 9. We look there at Daniel 9 and verse 25. He informed me, that's Gabriel, and talked with me and said, O Daniel, I've now come forth to give you skill and understanding. At the beginning of your supplications, the command went out, and I've come to tell you, for you're greatly beloved. Here is Daniel perplexed, but he's greatly beloved. Verse 25, know and understand that from the command to restore and build Jerusalem to Messiah the Prince shall be 7 weeks and 62 weeks. Wait a minute. Here's a prophecy that says from the command to restore and build Jerusalem to the Messiah shall be 69 prophetic weeks. That's 483 years. What does that take you down to? When does the prophecy begin? From the commandment to restore and build Jerusalem. Daniel would have known that as a significant event. Why? Because Daniel's in captivity. His people are in captivity to Babylon. And then the Medo-Persian Empire takes over. And when Medo-Persia takes over, Daniel would be looking for the time of a decree to restore and to build Jerusalem. When did that take place? Artaxerxes passed that decree in 457 BC. 69 prophetic weeks. 7 times 69, 7 days in a week, 483 days, 483 prophetic years. Where does that take you? To 27 AD. Exactly the year that Christ is baptized. Exactly. The decree goes forth in the fall of 457. 483 years later, the fall of 27, Jesus is baptized. And when he's baptized, what does he say in Mark 1, verse 14? The time is fulfilled. But yet, we go on. It says, after that period of time, the Messiah would be cut off. What does cut off mean? Crucified. Then he'll confirm the covenant with many for 1 week, and in the middle of the week, he'll bring an end of sacrifice and offering. Who is the he there? Well, in verse 25, the theme is the Messiah. In verse 26, the theme is the Messiah. In verse 27, it's not the Antichrist that's going to confirm the covenant. The Bible does not say in any place that the Antichrist ever establishes a covenant. He, that is Christ, shall confirm the covenant many with 1 week. The middle of the week, he'll bring an end to sacrifice and offering. If I've got 27 AD and I've got 3.5 years after that period of time, if I do that, what does that take me? 3 years from the fall of 27 takes me to the fall of 30. 6 more months takes me to the spring of 31. What Jewish feast took place in the spring? The Passover. When was Christ crucified? Exactly at 33 years old in the spring of 31 AD. What happened 3.5 years later? The gospel went to the Gentiles. What does Daniel 9 say? It says God has a divine timetable. It says that God is the keeper of the covenant. Christ came on time. Christ was crucified on time. The gospel went to the Gentiles on time. In the 70 weeks of the 490 years, the angel said, Gabriel said to Daniel, do you believe the Gabriel? Do you believe the angel? It said, 70 weeks are determined upon your people. Who are Daniel's people? The Jews. The word determined there in Hebrew is chatuk. It means cut off. 70 weeks are cut off from what? The 2,300 days. How many days in 70 weeks? 490. 490 cut off. They're the first part of the prophecy of the 2,300 days that relate to the Jews. Second part of the prophecy relates to end events. If 490 years of 2,300 ran out in 34 AD, we'd have 1810 years left. 490, 1810, 2300. First 490 run out in 34 AD, 10 more years. When does that run out? In 1844. What does that mean? It means that since that period of time, we have been living in what the Bible calls end time. We've been living in God's judgment hour. We've been living when judgment hangs over the earth. You say, that's a long time. Sure, but Noah preached 120 years, right? And our population is much greater. We've been living at a time when the gospel, Jesus said, Matthew 24, verse 14, this gospel, the kingdom, will be preached in all the world as a witness to all nations. Then the end shall come. Revelation 14, verse 6. I saw another angel flying in the midst of heaven, having the everlasting gospel to preach to them that dwell on the earth, to every nation, kindred, tongue, and people. What does Daniel 9 say to us? It says, God's the keeper of the covenant. What does Daniel 9 say to us? It says, be patient, my brother, my sister. God says, I have a divine timetable. What does it say about end events? It says, we're living at end time. Prepare for the coming of Jesus. Daniel chapter 10. Daniel chapter 10. Daniel's praying about the deliverance of the Jews. And as he prays for 3 weeks. There's apparently no answer. But then, in Daniel chapter 10, verse 12, then he said to me, that's Gabriel, do not fear, Daniel, from the first day that you set your heart to understand and to humble yourself before your God. Your words were heard, and I've come because of your words. In Daniel chapter 10, Daniel prays, but it doesn't appear that anything's happening for 3 weeks. Have you ever felt that you prayed and your prayers are going up to heaven and nothing's happening? But the angel Gabriel comes and says, from the first day that you prayed, I came. Well, why wasn't there any immediate answer? He tells you. But the prince of the kingdom of Persia, who's that? Well, it's not Cyrus, because Cyrus, the Bible says, was the king of Persia in this chapter. The prince of the kingdom of Persia, remember Jesus said, the prince of this world, John chapter 12, comes and he has nothing in me. Remember in Ephesians chapter 2, the Bible says that Satan is the prince of the power of the air. So the prince of the kingdom of Persia is that obviously Satan. He withstood Gabriel for 21 days. Then Michael, it doesn't say, our translation is one of the chief princes, the chief prince, the mighty one of heaven, comes to help me, for I had been left alone with the kings of Persia. So what's going on here? Daniel's praying, and there's a battle between good and evil. There's a battle between Christ and Satan. There's this tremendous battle. Daniel keeps praying. He keeps persisting. See, sometimes our prayers are not answered. Why? Because we're in a battle. Ephesians 6, verse 12, we wrestle not against flesh and blood, but against principalities and powers of evil in wicked places. So Daniel's praying, and there's this battle over the mind of Cyrus between the good and evil angels. As Daniel keeps praying, the evil angels are trying to bring darkness to Cyrus's mind. The good angels are fighting against him. Then Michael. Who's Michael? The mighty one of heaven. The mighty one. Michael, the mighty one, comes. The all-powerful one comes. He beats back all the forces of hell. And Cyrus signs the decree so God's people can go free. What does Daniel 10 have to say to you and to me today? First, it tells us that God is the God who answers prayer. He's the God who answers prayer. Secondly, it says to you and me, persist in prayer. Don't give up. And thirdly, it says to a people living at the time of the end, as we pray for the coming of Jesus, as we pray that phrase in the Lord's Prayer, thy kingdom come, as we pray the prayer of John in Revelation 22, the last verse, even so come quickly, Lord Jesus, that Jesus will answer that prayer. Principalities and powers of hell will be defeated. Daniel chapter 11. You have the description of Persia again, the description of the Grecian Empire. You have the description of the Roman Empire. And you have this battle with all these empires against God's people. And the great theme of Daniel chapter 11 is that the people of God are going to triumph. If you look at Daniel chapter 11, verse 32, those who do wickedly against the covenant, he shall corrupt with flattery. But the people who know their God shall be strong and carry out exploits. And those of the people who understand shall instruct many. For many days they shall fall by sword and flame, by captivity and plundering. So the people of God would experience captivity in the last days. They would experience suffering. They would experience plundering, but the people of God would be sharing God's love, sharing God's goodness. The light of God's truth would shine everywhere. The people of God would triumph. Revelation 18, verse 1, I saw another angel come down from heaven, and the earth was lightened with the glory of God. Habakkuk chapter 2, verse 14, and the knowledge of the glory of God would cover the earth as waters cover the sea. Daniel chapter 11, the people of God are going to triumph. You come to the end of Daniel chapter 11. There's the battle between the king of the north, the king of the south, the king of the north representing atheism, the king of the south representing false religion. And in the middle of that is Israel, or God's people today. But what happens? God's people triumph. Atheism does not triumph. False religion does not triumph. But the people of God in Christ triumph. That leads us to Daniel chapter 12. At that time, Michael, the battle is raging between good and evil. Michael stands up, the great prince who stands for the sons of your people. And there shall be a time of trouble such as never was since there was a nation, even to that same time. And at that time, your people shall be delivered.
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6: Daniel 1, he's the God who turns defeat into victory. Daniel 2, he's the God who knows the future. Daniel chapter 3, he is the God that leaps into the flames of life and delivers us. Daniel chapter 4, he's the God who's King of Kings and Lord of Lords. Daniel chapter 5, he's the God of justice and judgment. Daniel chapter 6, he is the God who's steadfast forever with us in the lion's dens of life. Daniel chapter 7, he is the God whose kingdom will triumph. Daniel chapter 8, he's the God whose truth will triumph. Daniel chapter 9, he is the God who keeps the covenant. Daniel chapter 10, he is the God who answers prayer. Daniel chapter 11, he is the God whose people will triumph. Daniel chapter 12.
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4: The Word, National Weather Service forecast.
5: Maybe a bit of straggling rain this evening. We get back into the 70s around midnight. Lows near dawn in the mid-70s. Heavier storm activity than we saw today when we go through tomorrow. Highs around 90. The rain hangs around through the night and into Wednesday. It should wrap up by Thursday. Highs in the mid-80s. Rain may be back by Sunday. Your latest Word forecast. I'm Dave DeRica.
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23: The Holocaust was the systematic persecution and murder of 6 million Jews by the Nazi state and collaborators from 1933 to 1945. Nazi Germany created tens of thousands of camps to imprison millions of Jewish men, women, and children. Of the 6 million Jews murdered, 1.5 million were children. This horrific event must be remembered today and every day.
24: Welcome to this special Bless Israel program titled Never Forget, Never Again, brought to you by the International Fellowship of Christians and Jews. Val is a Holocaust survivor who grew up in Lithuania. In the summer of 1940, Hitler's army began its assault on the Russian Empire. The Nazis immediately began to implement their racial laws against the Jewish population, depriving Jews of every basic human right.
22: On August 15, 1941, Val and his family were forced into a ghetto, surrounded by barbed wire and armed sentries.
25: On the 4th of October, the Nazis, the SS, marched into the ghetto. They surrounded our little ghetto hospital, and they set it on fire. Everybody who tried to escape was shot. So the choice was to burn alive or die in a hail of bullets. The other atrocity took place 3 weeks later. Again, the Nazis, the SS, they all marched into the ghetto. They selected 10,000. They took them away to the notorious execution place, and they were all murdered. For my family and for me, this was a defining event. That's when we lost our faith in humanity. Seeing all the facts, seeing all the evil, unhinged us. We couldn't cope with it. We were completely derailed. We don't know what to do, we don't know where to go, we don't know what's happening to us. the fact that ordinary, normal people could be turned into killers was a shocking realization for us. We had to take on board that the line between good and evil was a very flimsy one, a very thin one, and it was all too easy to indoctrinate ordinary people, indoctrinate ordinary people to turn from good into evil.
22: By 1944, the remaining Jews from Val's ghetto were herded into cattle wagons and taken into Germany to work as forced laborers, building factories for the production of German Messerschmitt jet fighters.
25: We knew, of course, we had a good idea that our life will be finished before we were liberated. Conditions were so bad that we did not expect to survive. We were very pessimistic. And we made a pledge obliging any survivor to bear witness. You see, we had that fancy idea that once we disclose how evil starts and how evil spreads, it will make a big impression and genocide won't happen again. Well, it was all wishful thinking, actually. I survived. I was one of the few. But it was just too traumatic to relive everything again and to talk about it. So, in common with most survivors, I kept silent. It was such a gruesome story, people could not believe it. But I was prompted by my children. They wanted to know, and they were asking difficult questions. Why don't we have grandparents, uncles, and family like the other children? And why do you speak with a funny accent? So we decided, when the kids were about 8, 9, we have to tell them what happened to us. But we had a problem. How do you introduce a child to the idea of radical evil? So we had to modify our story to their maturity. So there you are. The long silence was broke, and we began talking about it.
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24: 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That's NEVER to 91999. At a Holocaust awareness event, President and Global CEO of the Fellowship, Yael Eckstein, shared how the organization is providing food boxes to poor elderly Holocaust survivors, like Miriam.
1: She was one of the first Jewish people that the Nazis took in Germany, and she was brought to Auschwitz to build the camps with her own hands. And she said, "I was strong, that's why I survived, but I was the only survivor." And she explained to me how for years she lived on one piece of bread, one cup of tea, and worked 15 hours a day in the freezing cold snow, in the burning hot sun, and if you stop for 1 second, you get shot on sight. And she said, as we were walking back to our bunks, the Nazis would line up next to us and they would see our starving bodies, our exhausted minds, and we'd be walking, and they would start throwing loaves of bread at us. They'd be throwing chicken, they'd be throwing meat. And any person who would bend down to pick it up would get shot on sight. And they would sit there laughing. And they would watch their fellow Jews, their fellow workers, their friends, their family get shot because they were so starving for a piece of bread. And she said to me, "When you come with this food box that says on the side, donated with love from Christians in America, there are no words for the joy it brings to my heart. Finally, the Jewish people are not alone. Finally, there are Christians in America who care about me. Christians in America are sending me this life, this bread, this food, this chicken. That shows me that there is hope for the future. And that's what the Fellowship aims to do."
22: Many Holocaust survivors face serious health issues. Those in need of treatment or medication crisis can sometimes live far from a medical facility. When war or terror attacks take place in areas like Ukraine and throughout Israel, they cannot safely leave their homes. But thanks to Christians and your prayerful and financial support, the Fellowship is able to provide mobile clinics to help poor elderly Holocaust survivors receive the care they need.
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22: The fellowship was founded in 1983 by Rabbi Yekiel Eckstein, fulfilling his vision of building bridges of understanding between Christians and Jews. In his more than three decades of work, Rabbi Eckstein helped millions of needy Jews around the world, and he also encouraged millions of Christians to deepen their bonds with Israel and their biblical Jewish roots. It was in his beloved Holy Land of Israel where Rabbi Yekiel Eckstein passed away on February 6th, 2019.
24: In this rare audio recording, Rabbi Eckstein gives an important perspective on the Holocaust and how all of humanity should declare never forget and never again. Let's listen.
12: The Holocaust is not just a concept. The Holocaust happened at a real point in history to real people. I realize just how close the people are to us, and how the events could, God forbid, as much as we say never again, they could happen again. If Israel's enemies have their way, Jerusalem and the state of Israel would be obliterated and pushed into the sea and destroyed. We dare not let that happen. Not under our watch. Hatred and prejudice are not things that we are born with. Man, through his free choice, he chooses between good and evil. My friends, we are witnessing the rise of anti-Semitism around the world today.
23: The neighbors say, "We will poison you, dirty Jews." They say it openly.
12: Terrorist attacks.
8: Police say they were tortured and killed before the final shootout.
12: Time is not on our side. Every Jew who is in need of escaping from the forces of anti-Semitism, today there is an Israel that is the home for every Jew who flees there.
13: This inscription says that Jews should all be stabbed. Jid is a derogatory, negative word for Jew. This is the name that the Nazis called Jews when they put a yellow Star of David. It's the same now.
23: It's very hard to describe for someone in the West.
3: Absolutely.
23: The anti-Semitism that still lives here. Valentina is a mother of five children. And when they went out for one Shabbat in the synagogue, the neighbors, they broke the door, came in, and stole all what they have and left a note, "Dirty Jews, go out." The neighbors told them, "We will poison you, and you will all be dead. We will accomplish Hitler's task." "Hitler lives in our heart," Valentina's neighbor told her. And she's frightened now, so she has to live in fear because they promise her that they will poison her.
12: The nuclear threats, the biological, the chemical threats that Israel is facing are growing. The amassing of missiles, of weapons against Israel has risen tremendously. Joshua said, "Who is for the Lord? Let him come with me." This is the moment of truth. This is the time when we need to take a stand with God and when we need to stand strongly with the state of Israel.
24: The Bible says in the book of Isaiah, chapter 58, verse 7, "Share your food with the hungry. 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
4: Christ commanded us to take care of the needy, and to obey God's word is what we need to be doing. And it's great that we have organizations like the International Fellowship of Christian Jews try to meet those needs, to open the eyes of people that want to help. You have to obey the word, but God gives us a compassion because of who he is. And that's the example that Christ gives us. You know, his whole ministry was about healing and helping and understanding people's needs. And that's what he encourages us to do through his word, is to understand the needy people, the people that are hurting. And to want to help is something that Christ gives us.
22: Did you know that in Isaiah chapter 58, the Lord gives 10 amazing promises to those who take action and help others less fortunate than themselves? Oh, God promises that his favor will shine on you, that your wounds will be healed, that he will always be with you, that he will save you, that he will protect you, that he will answer your prayers, that he will turn darkness into light, that he will guide you, that he will satisfy you with good things. And lastly, the 10th promise, that he will keep you strong and well.
24: Those 10 promises from God in Isaiah chapter 58 are built on being generous to people less fortunate than us. 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
3: 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There you go. All right, coming up, it is time for Maximum Live. Zach Terry on the way. We've got a fantastic teaching for you today and that weather forecast as well. Glad you're here. Stay with us. 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
3: 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About a week goes by, and they're saying, manna, manna, manna. I'm so sick of manna. It's all we ever eat is manna. Moses had to learn that people will be people. 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
4: The Word, National Weather Service forecast.
5: Maybe a bit of straggling rain this evening. We get back into the 70s around midnight. Lows near dawn in the mid-70s. Heavier storm activity than we saw today when we go through tomorrow. Highs around 90. The rain hangs around through the night and into Wednesday. It should wrap up by Thursday. Highs in the mid-80s. Rain may be back by Sunday. Your latest Word forecast. I'm Dave DeRica.
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7: Now, that's the first time in 20 years that they've spoken of Joseph that we have record of. They presume he's gone, but now at least they can face the reality. Joseph is forcing the brothers to experience what he experienced when they sold him into slavery. They're totally helpless, falsely accused. And there's nothing they can do about it. There's something about our Lord that puts us in the same scenario sometimes. A place of helplessness, a place of where we're at the mercy of others. God confronts what we avoid. What is that one area of your life that you've said to the Lord, come on in, I want you in my house, I want you in my heart, and you can go through any room except this one. Stay out of that closet. That decade of my life, we're just not going to talk about, Lord. And today you can feel him on the door of the heart, wanting in. God confronts what we avoid. Number two, God attacks our illusions. We spoke last week of how Steve Jobs was infamous for having his reality distortion field. Well, what happens when you can do that is you surround yourself with people who will reinforce it. And the only way to get free of it is to remove yourself from that reinforcement. Look at verse 14. But Joseph said to them, "It is as I've said to you, you are spies, but this by this you shall be tested. By the life of Pharaoh, if you do not go from this place, unless your youngest brother comes here, send one of you, let him bring your brother while you remain confined, that your words may be tested, whether it is true, whether there is truth in you, or else, by the life of Pharaoh, you are surely spies." And he put them all together in custody for 3 days. Solitude, confinement for 3 days. They don't have their father. They don't have the community back in Canaan. It's just the boys, and they're alone. There's something about solitude, getting off by yourself, that can cause you to break free of that reality distortion field. That's why people are the most vulnerable to the work of the Holy Spirit when they move away from their native surroundings. Look at what happens in verse 21. Then they said to one another, "In truth, we are guilty concerning our brother, in that we saw the distress of his soul." So they're in the prison, they're alone, and they're having a conversation. Now Joseph's eavesdropping, and we're eavesdropping, but they're having this conversation amongst themselves, and they recognize the trouble they're in is directly connected back to something that happened in the past. They say, "Well, he begged us and we did not listen, and that is why this distress has come upon us." And Reuben answered, he's a blessing, he's the "I told you so" brother. Reuben answered and said, "Did I not tell you not to sin against the boy? But you would not listen. So now there comes a reckoning for his blood." So as they reflect, they connect the dots. They know they're here because of their sin. But it's a beautiful thing when you recognize it, that in their solitude, God is working. They're thinking of how these things connect. And sometimes I remember for me, it was when I moved off to college and I got away from my high school friends that sort of reinforced an identity that I didn't prefer. But I moved away to the University of North Alabama, and while I was there, I was able to consider other ways of living. And it was then that the Holy Spirit brought the gospel to bear on my life. For some, it's when they get married and they move away from their old social circles and decide how do they want to do life. Sometimes it's when a person enters the military service and they're in a barrack or they're at basic training or whatever it might be. So many people come to Christ during those years. In fact, I'm well aware that the young men and women who are on battleships, who are on aircraft carriers, who are in jets this very day, are at a season of their life as they man a turret that the Holy Spirit might step in and bring things of eternal consequence to bear on their soul. So pray for your chaplains. Pray for your brothers and sisters in Christ who are able to speak truth into their lives. As these young men are there, sometimes it's in a hospital and you hear that life monitor beeping. It's hard to argue with that. And sometimes in hospice, sometimes in a hospital room, God begins to speak. Maybe someone's watching today online, and God is stepping into that hospital room. It says in verse 23, they did not know that Joseph understood them, but there was an interpreter between them. He turned away from them and wept. And he returned to them and spoke to them, and he took Simeon from them and bound him before their eyes. So Joseph is going to take Simeon into custody and hold him as surety that they come back with Benjamin. And it says in verse 25, Joseph gave orders to fill their bags with grain and replace every man's money in his sack and to give them provisions for the journey. And this was done for them. So he refunds their money and he gives them extra so that they've got plenty of food and provision to get back. They loaded their donkeys with the grain and departed. As one of them opened his sack to give his donkey fodder at the lodging place, he saw that his money was in the mouth of his sack. And he said to his brothers, "My money has been put back. Here it is in the mouth of the sack." At this, their hearts failed them, and they turned trembling to one another, saying, "What is this that God has done to us?" Now, this is the first mention of him, God. Now, if you go to the store and you take $200 and you're going to buy something, and they say, "Here's what we're going to do. We're going to let you take this home. This is yours. And we're going to refund that $200. And we're going to give you a little extra because the gas is high now. And so as you go home, we're going to take care of you. You ain't got nothing to worry about." Is that a good thing or a bad thing? It's kind of your lucky day, right? But somehow, when this happened to these brothers, they didn't go hallelujah. They are aware that God sees. And that can be good or that can be bad. Because if God sees, God saw. And God remembers. And that can be a terrifying thing. If you have sin you have not yet dealt with. They gaze heavenward and tremble. Maybe you're in a season right now where God has taken away distractions. And you hate it. But what if that's not God's punishment? What if that's God's pursuit? What if it's part of the process of sanctification? Number three, God confronts what we avoid. God attacks our illusions. And three, God breaks our control. There comes a time in a man or woman's life that they're just so aware that they have absolutely no control over the scenario, the situation. Likely these brothers thought to themselves, well, once the famine lifts, we can go back and barter and get Simeon back and everything will be okay. But the famine doesn't lift for 7 years. The circumstances are just not cooperating with their plans. It was all worked out. But they're at the mercy of a scenario that's entirely beyond their control. They feel what Joseph felt. In chapter 43, verse 1, it says, now the famine was severe in the land. And when they had eaten the grain that they had bought in Egypt, their father said to them, go again and buy us a little food. So they have to go back to Egypt. And remember, they have to bring Benjamin this time. So they're traveling back with Benjamin to confront the man who holds their fate in the palm of his hand. God is systematically dismantling their illusion of control. Chuck Colson, some of you will remember that name. People under my age, I'm 50, people under 50 may not even know that name, but he was one of the men who was arrested during the Watergate time in our nation's history. He was a Brown University scholar. He was a Marine captain, a presidential appointee. He was one of six men in the cabinet who could walk into the Oval Office uninvited at any time. Tremendously successful. And then Watergate happened. As he was contemplating what was coming, a friend gave him a copy of C.S. Lewis's Mere Christianity, something I recommend everyone read. There was a particular chapter on pride that caught his attention, and it said this: there is one vice of which no man in the world is free. I'm talking about pride or self-conceit. Pride leads to every other vice. It is the complete anti-God state of life. Colson said it was like a torpedo hit him. He said that one chapter ripped through my armor that I had unknowingly encased myself in for years.
0: I have had the honor of preaching through the Gospel of Luke on three separate occasions, verse by verse. And I'm thrilled to announce that those messages have been compiled into a brand new commentary on Luke's Gospel. 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
7: Now, it feels like a torpedo, but it's a torpedo of grace. It's the sweetest, most loving, most gracious thing that God ever did for anybody in this room or watching online at Central Nassau was send Jesus Christ to die on the cross for your sins. The second most loving and kind thing he ever did for you was make you aware that you desperately needed that. He gets us lost before he gets us saved, does he not? And for our sanctification to occur, he must repeatedly remind us of what we're capable of. He confronts what we avoid. He attacks our illusions. He breaks our control. Number four, he offers mercy and an opportunity. They return to Joseph, and instead of condemnation, he releases Simeon, he washes their feet, he inquires about their father, and he throws a party for them, a banquet. He seats them in their exact birth order from oldest to youngest. In chapter 43, verse 33, it says, they set before him the firstborn according to his birthright, the youngest according to his youth. And the men looked at one another in amazement. Portions were taken from Joseph's table, but Benjamin's portion was five times as much as theirs. And they drank and they were merry with him. Now, this is familiar. Remember, most of these guys are half-brothers to Joseph. Benjamin shared the same father and the same mother. Jacob's favored wife was Rachel. Rachel bore Joseph, and Rachel bore Benjamin, and she died in childbirth, giving birth to Benjamin. So there was a native suspicion. They hated Joseph. They probably hated Benjamin too. So what happened that exposed it with Joseph? The father favored him. And that favor caused jealousy to erupt in their heart. So notice the genius of what Joseph is doing here. He blesses all of the brothers, but when he comes to Benjamin, he gives him five times as much. If there's any residual sin or residual hate in their heart, this is going to stir it up. They leave. Joseph takes a cup, a chalice called the cup of divination. It was what the Egyptians used to discern the future. And this very expensive, vital cup in the minds of the Egyptians, very, very illustrious. It was expensive. He takes it and he hides it in the bag of Benjamin. The brothers return toward Canaan, and here comes the Egyptian military in hot pursuit. They stop them and they accuse them of stealing the cup of divination. They say, we're totally innocent. We did not steal that cup. And if we steal that, if you find that cup on us, we are going to be at your mercy. They come to the bag of Benjamin, and there's the evidence. Now, here's the question. Are they going to throw Benjamin under the bus the way they did Joseph? Are they going to say, we never liked him much anyway? Do with him what you will. We just want to go back home. Or have they changed? Have they been sanctified? Look at what it says in verse 16 of chapter 44. And Judah said, what shall we say, my Lord? What shall we speak? How can we clear ourselves? God has found out the guilt of your servants. Behold, we are my Lord's servants. We and he also in whose hand the cup has been found. Beautiful statement. If he goes down, we're going to go down with him. Ride or die. If he stole the cup, he's at your mercy, but so are we. If you're going to take him out, you got to take us out as well. What is that showing? Showing something has changed. They had reason to dislike Benjamin. They had reason to turn on him. But they've matured. They had repented. God confronts what we avoid. He attacks our illusions. He breaks our control. And then as we change, as we own our sin, God offers an opportunity. Where are you at in this trajectory? Maybe like these brothers, you've moved on, but you've never faced something from your past. Maybe you've reinforced your illusion by surrounding yourself with people who remind you how awesome you are. But God knows, God sees, and here today he's cornering you. But not to humiliate you, not to embarrass you. He's cornering you with his grace and his mercy. Why? I'm going to close with this. Dr. Jay Strack is one of the great preachers in the church, great evangelist. back in the 80s, he was the man that when Billy Graham was sick, Dr. Strack was the man that they would invite to come and fill the pulpit for Dr. Billy Graham. And so just like Graham, you would see hundreds or thousands of people come to faith in Christ as Strack told his story and preached the gospel. Because of that, he traveled quite often, and his wife was about to give birth to their child, and he was away on a preaching excursion, and so he was able to make it back just as the child was born. He tells the story that he comes back, he walks into the hospital, and the doctor's there, and just before he goes back to see his wife and new baby girl, the doctor says, Jay, can we have a few words with you? And he says, certainly. Is everything okay? The doctor says, your wife is fine. You have a little girl. However, there were some complications. And he begins to say, he describes that the baby was born with a very severe form of scoliosis. So her back is just like a letter S. And her eyesight is not developed fully, and so she's not going to be able to see well, and she can't hear. Her ears are not fully developed, and she can't hear well, and there's any number of things that were going on with this little girl. He says, but is she okay? Is she going to live? And the doctor said, yes, she will live, but it will be a difficult life, at least for the first few years. He said, well, praise the Lord. He holds the baby. And as she grows up, he tries to give her every opportunity for her to overcome those ailments. So she had to wear a back brace that was almost like a cast to keep her back from growing out of proportion and growing in a way that would make it even more complicated. She wore glasses that were big Coke bottle glasses at the time, and made her able to see a little bit, at least, as she awaited her eyes to develop and get stronger. They did not have the miracle ear kind of hearing aids back in the 70s, but it was a big headset that she would wear to make her able to hear her friends and her mom and dad. She walked with a walker everywhere she went. And for the first few years as she went to school, it was fine. The kids were sweet. She kind of became their mascot. They helped her get on the bus, and everything was good. But sometime around middle school, it got difficult. Now, middle school boys are the meanest creature on God's planet. Just know that. That's a reality. But around that age, they began to see they begin to notice little girls, and little girls notice little boys, and they can say some of the meanest things. And it was around the time when the first Star Wars movie came out. So the young lady was at her locker, and she was getting her book, and one of the boys looked over at her and said, hey, look, it's Darth Vader. Her little heart broke. She goes to the office. She calls home and says, Mom, I'm sick. You need to take me home. The mother comes and loads her up. Didn't say a word all the way back home. When she got home, she sat down on the sofa in the living room. She said, I'm so tired of this. I can't take it anymore. I'm going to have to homeschool. I can't wear this stuff anymore. I just can't do it. And that mother's heart was breaking. And she said, sweetheart, if you would just wait till daddy gets home. Dr. Strack got word, and he got home as quickly as he could. And he came down and he sat beside his little girl on the sofa. And he hugged her as tight as he could, the way only a daddy can. She said, Daddy, I'm so tired. His tears just streamed down her face. She said, I hate these things. He said, sweetheart, I hate these things as bad as you do. She said, no, you don't. You don't hate them like I hate them. And he took those hearing aids and he laid them in the middle of the floor, and he took those glasses and piled them up, and he took her little brace off, her back brace off, and put it in the floor. And you just have to know Jay Strack. He's a big wrestling fan. So he was like pile driving and jumping off the couch and just demolishing all these things. And the little girls began to laugh. And she said, Daddy, you do hate these things as bad as I do. And he went, he picked her up, and he said, I love you just the way you are. He said, but here's what the doctors tell us. They tell me that your back is straighter now than it's ever been, and your eyesight is better, and your hearing is more acute. So here's what Daddy's going to do. We're going to go and we're going to talk to the people who sell such things, and we're going to get you a new brace that can go under your clothing. And we're going to get you these new hearing aids that disappear in your ear canal. We're going to get you contact lenses, because we're told if you will use these things, one day you can stand up straight, walk down the aisle, and marry some knucklehead, is what he said. He said, one day, if you want to fly an airplane, you will have 20/20 vision. And whatever you want to do, if you set your mind to it, you'll be able to do it. And he looked her in the eye and he said, sweetheart, Daddy does love you just the way you are. But I love you too much to leave you that way. And I would say to these brothers of Joseph, even though they were living a lie, God loved them. But he loved them too much to leave them that way. And maybe for somebody here today, you needed to be reminded, God loves you just like you are, sin and all. However, a great price was paid for you. And he didn't buy you out of the pit so that you could live back in it. He's redeemed you. He set your foot upon a rock. And he wants to see you become more like Jesus. He loves you just like you are, but he loves you too much to leave you just like you are.
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0: When you were a child, I'm sure you could recognize your mom or your dad's voice, even from across a crowded room. I know that was true for me. Wherever I was, I could single out those two voices. Today on Truth for Life, we'll learn why believers can similarly recognize Jesus' voice. Alistair Begg is teaching from the opening verses in John chapter 10.
1: What in the world is Jesus saying here? For judgment I came into the world, but I didn't come as a judge. Well, it's straightforward, I think. He says my coming inevitably creates division. My words create a distinction. A distinction that is obvious already in the response of the Pharisees. We are the disciples of Moses. You are his disciple. Their judgment is that Jesus is not what he claims to be. And the judgment of the man is that clearly, whoever he is, he has the power to change. Jesus, by his word and by his works, exposes the hearts of these religious leaders. These are the ones who are looking for the one who is to come, and he stands before them, and they reject him. And it's not a matter of speculation. It's a matter of eternal significance. At the end of chapter 9, he says to them, you know, if you were blind, if you didn't even have the Old Testament, if you were just completely blind, you wouldn't be guiltless, but you wouldn't be as guilty as you are now, because you are the beneficiaries of all these things. Think of what Paul says in Romans chapter 2. And he says, but now that you say, we see, and you don't actually see, your guilt remains. Your guilt remains. Well, you can't pause here, but let's just acknowledge that there's a lot of talk about guilt. People say, well, you shouldn't have any guilt. Psychiatrists are dealing with guilt all the time. Mental health, guilt is the problem, guilt is the issue, and so on. There are all kinds of notion concerning that. But the real guilt, which every single person on the face of the earth faces, is that we are guilty before God, that we have offended against God, that by our lives and our lips and so on, we've decided that we will deal without him. We're alienated. We're under condemnation. We face his wrath. We're guilty. And he says, your guilt remains. Unless, of course, you would understand who came in order to deal with your guilt. The shepherd. There's nobody that's in a worse predicament this morning than the person who is self-confident in their own sight. The children of the Enlightenment, some of my intellectual friends, you know, we're the ones who see. We feel sorry for you, Beg, that you've got into that obscurantist religion of yours, that Jesus thing. I mean, by and large, it's really reprehensible. We're glad that we don't have to face that. All your talk about the need for freedom, we don't need freedom. All that talk about being made to see, we don't need to see. We've seen everything. We're rational people, and so on. And Jesus says, well, your guilt remains. No one's case is more hopeless than the person who is blind, believing they can see. No one's case is more hopeless than the Pharisee in Luke chapter 18, who says, I thank you that I am not like other men. The response of religion to the intervention of the shepherd. So context one was historically. Context number two was in relationship to chapter 9. And now let's go to the content, says somebody. All right, let's do that. Truly, truly, I say to you, he who does not enter the sheepfold by the door is straightforward, isn't it? In fact, it's so straightforward that a child listening to me now would be able to draw a picture in her notebook and would be able to explain it to her mother or her grandmother over lunch. There's a sheepfold. Jesus is the way into the sheepfold. If you don't go into the sheepfold, you're left outside. Your guilt remains. You're in deep trouble. You need Jesus. Thank you. says the grandmother. I wish Alistair had just been as clear as this morning. The sheepfold is a sheepfold. If it was just a family affair, we'd attach to a house adjacent to a building, a bit like something we might add to our home to put things in. Or it would be a community courtyard. In other words, it would be in a central place where a number of flocks could be placed for a period of time for the night. I suppose a bit like when you drive out 87, there's a place you can put your dog down there. I see that. It's irrelevant to me because I don't have a dog, but I always think, well, that's got to be a nightmare living in there. But anyway, if you have a dog, you just have the dog yourself. But if you want to put it in there, then it goes with all the other dogs. And so if you're a shepherd, you bring your sheep and you deposit them in the sheepfold. There's one point of entry and is guarded by a watchman. That's what Jesus says in the picture. And he points out that anyone who's seeking to enter the sheepfold by climbing over the wall or trying to cut his way through the fence is up to no good at all. That wouldn't be the shepherd. Why would the shepherd ever do that? He would never need to do that. And people say, well, I can get into the sheepfold of God by my own mechanism. I can climb over the wall. I can find different ways. Think Pilgrim's Progress, right? Well, we can go over the wall. We're good people. We can do this. We can do that. Thieves and robbers, only one point of entry. The one who enters, verse 2, by the door is the shepherd of the sheep. Now another bell goes off and somebody's head says, wait a minute, I read the rest of the chapter. Jesus is also the door of the sheep. How can he be the shepherd of the sheep and the door of the sheep? Listen, let's go back to English literature. This is a figure of speech. Therefore, you cannot press all the metaphorical details tidily if you're going to stand back from it enough to say, oh, I get the picture. Because in actual fact, this is true all the way through John. Jesus is the bread of life, and he gives the bread of life. He is the one who tells the truth, and he is the one who is the truth. He is the one who is the shepherd, and he is also the door. Don't stumble over that. Verse 3, to him the gatekeeper opens. Who's the gatekeeper? We're not told. It's a picture. To him the gatekeeper opens, the sheep hear his voice. The sheep hear his voice. Now, my grandfather was a shepherd. I never met him. I have his crook. And it's a precious thing to me. And I imagine him using it with a hook on the end so that he could reach in and pull lambs to safety, and with a point on the other end so that he could do as necessary to stop some naughty sheep annoying another sheep or whatever it might be. But the sheep actually hear his voice. I sat at my desk and I said, fantastic. Voice recognition, huh? I said, what is voice recognition? So I looked it up. I was delighted to discover that it is an interdisciplinary subfield of computer science and computational linguistics that develops methodologies and technologies that enable recognition. So imagine the sheep saying to the other sheep, did you hear his voice? And the sheep said, yeah. VR is fantastic, isn't it? It's amazing. No, but notice, you see, what it says. To him the gatekeeper opens, the sheep hear his voice, and he calls his own sheep. He doesn't just call sheep. He's not calling, hey, sheepy, sheepy. No, no, he's calling them by name. Morton, who wrote a book about the Holy Land way back in 1931, records in this book, which is a quite wonderful book, early one morning I saw an extraordinary sight not far from Bethlehem. Two shepherds had evidently spent the night with their flocks in a cave. The sheep were all mixed together, and the time had come for the shepherds to go in different directions. One of the shepherds stood some distance from the sheep and began to call. First one, then another, then four or five ran toward him, and so on until he had counted his own flock. He calls his own sheep by name. I have a father. He called my name. Who are his own sheep? We know them from John chapter 6, 37. All the Father gives me will come to me, and whoever comes to me, I will never turn away. So who are these sheep? They're the sheep who have heard the voice. I heard the voice of Jesus say, come to me. I came to Jesus. That's the sheep. That's why it's a tragedy when people in positions such as mine are not actually themselves sheep of the true shepherd. They fulfill the role of a shepherd while never actually having come to meet the shepherd himself. He doesn't drive them from behind. He leads them from the front. They follow him because they know his voice. This is even better than the nursery. I mean, there's a couple of times I can't get my grandchildren out of there because I don't have a ticket. Now, I understand that. I'm not dissing that at all. The thing has to work, and it has to work for me as well. But you know, if you don't recognize my face, do you recognize my voice? They followed him because they heard his voice. Now let's just acknowledge that the wonder of our dealings in terms of these things is that God has made himself known. He's revealed himself in creation. The heavens declare his glory. We saw that in Romans chapter 1. These his invisible qualities and so on are apparent to people. There is no actual voice, but his speech goes throughout the entire earth, because everybody on planet earth can look up and see the rising of the moon, can wake in the morning and see the rising of the sun. He's spoken in creation. He's spoken in conscience. Our consciences are distorted by sin, but you will never ever meet a person who doesn't understand the sense of oughtness. I don't think I ought to have said that. I don't think I ought to have done that. I wish I hadn't done that. Why does anybody ever say that? Because God has stamped eternity in our hearts, conscience, and of course in Christ. So his voice is heard in creation, in conscience, although distorted by sin, and in Jesus himself. God has spoken actively, objectively, historically, in the person of his Son. And Jesus' words are then witnessed to by the apostles who, filled with the Holy Spirit, have given to us the legacy of his words written down for our teaching. If we had time, which we don't, we could turn to the 19th Psalm, where you've got the wonderful movement in that dramatic poem, which begins, you know, the heavens declare the glory of God, and the firmament shows his handiwork. Day unto day uttereth speech, and night unto night showeth knowledge. No speech, no language, and so on. And then without even, just like poetry at school, just all of a sudden, from that context, the psalmist then goes, the law of the Lord is perfect, converting the soul. The testament, you say, wait a minute, I thought you were talking about God speaks in creation. Yeah, but this is how he speaks. The hymn writer has it quite wonderfully when he says, and I'm looking for it in my notes, that in the act of creation, God's voice is heard. Here it is. The heavens declare thy glory, Lord. In every star thy wisdom shines. But when our eyes behold your word, we read your name in fairer lines. Because think about it. Throughout history, people have looked up at the sun and they've worshipped it. What is it makes a person worship the Lord Jesus Christ? Because they understand that he is the radiance of the Father's glory. Now, Let me end in two ways. First of all, by saying this. The practical purpose of God giving us his word, the practical purpose of God giving us his word is in order, of course, that we might meet Jesus. But at the same time, it is in order that we might respond to it, if you like, with an intelligent sense of reverence. That God's word is to be approached best, if you like, on our knees. That God has actually communicated to us in this book. Packer says, the Bible is God preaching. So the indication of how much the Bible means to me is, first of all, displayed in, do I respond to it reverently? Secondly, do I trust it wholeheartedly? Do I trust it wholeheartedly? Or do I take it as a few suggestions for various ways of approaching life? Am I prepared to put my own opinions over against the truth of God's word? Am I just toying with the thing? My traditions and so on. All of my opinions, all of our traditions, all of our feelings must be brought under the jurisdiction of his word. If we're going to approach it reverently, if we're going to trust it wholeheartedly, and if we're going to obey it completely. Obey it completely. People get a little churned up about this, you know, obeying. We're not so sure we like obeying. Listen, the reason we obey the Bible is because it is a logical outcome of our submission to Jesus. Why do we believe the Bible? Jesus believed the Bible, and Jesus told us to. Now, the heart of the true shepherd, which we're going to go on and see in our study next time, the heart of the true shepherd is revealed in his voice. And the heart of the true sheep recognizes the voice of the true shepherd. How do I know that I'm one of his sheep? I recognize his voice. He walks with me, and he talks with me. How? In his word. And he tells me I am his own. The true sheep. You see, because Mr. Jones's sheep, when Mr. Levi was calling his sheep, did not have to worry that his sheep, Mr. Jones's crew, would go off with Mr. Levi. Because his sheep know his voice. Conversely, a stranger they will not follow. Why do you read so many stupid books, some of you? Why do you spend the fleeting moments of your time considering the voice of strangers? Now, this is not a blanket statement regarding all of our reading. You can come back to me on this if you choose. But what I'm talking about, people come to say, did you read what Mr. So-and-so had to say about that? No, I didn't. Well, don't you care? No, actually, I don't care. Why? It's the voice of a stranger. Why would I listen to the voice of a stranger? I've only got so many days left in my life. There's only so many books I can now read. So the true sheep is known when the true shepherd walks out front by those who are actually walking behind him. And if some other thief or robber says, hey, come with me, and a group of those people divert from the true shepherd, it becomes apparent that they didn't hear his voice, they've never understood him, and they're just interested in wandering wherever they want to go. You will know if you're in Christ. Not only because of who you're following, but also because of those from whom you flee. You flee. Well, Jesus was a stranger to the Pharisees and to the crowd. He says, a stranger, you won't follow if you follow the true shepherd. But they weren't following the true shepherd. They were strangers. Now let me end in this way. Because when when Jesus looked out at the people, remember, it's in the Gospels all over the place. When he looked out on the crowd, it said that his heart was broken. Because when he looked at them, they didn't know what to do, and they didn't know where to go. When he looked at them, they were aimless, and they were confused. The crowd. Have you looked at crowds lately? It wouldn't be a good talk if I didn't finish with at least two quotes from songs. First, from Paul Simon. So he and his girlfriend take a bus to go and look for America. It's a funny thought, isn't it? How do you look for America? We're in America. And as they take their journey, he writes these words, "Kathy, I'm lost," I said, though I knew she was sleeping. "I'm empty and aching, and I don't know why. Just counting the cars on the New Jersey Turnpike. They've all come to look for America. They look out the window, and the dream of this country is fading before their eyes." And so they say, "Well, we could just count the cars." And in that same era, Lennon and McCartney introduce us to Father McKenzie, who's writing the words of a sermon that no one will hear because no one comes near. Look at him working, darning his socks in the night when there's nobody there. What does he care? Look at all those lonely people. Where do they all come from? Our responsibility, church, is not to go out and share our opinions with the world. If some of us share the gospel as much as we share our opinions, yeah. Today, if you hear his voice, do not harden your heart.
0: 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He'll be back in just a minute to close today's program. As we continue working our way through the Truly, Truly, I Say to You series, I hope you're finding assurance from Jesus' straightforward teaching about eternal life and God's character. To go along with this series, we are recommending to you a book that will help you lean into Jesus' words and trust his promises. It's a new book from Michael Reeves titled, "Come You Weary, Enjoy Christ's Comfort." This is a brief 60-page booklet that reminds us of the eternal truth that Jesus waits for us with open arms. As we go about the events of our life, it can be easy to forget this, to become worn down by the daily demands and self-reliance. 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
1: Our God and our King, we thank you that you are the great shepherd, that in Jesus you have come to us. He doesn't shout aloud in the streets. He doesn't cry. He doesn't draw attention to himself. He comes to bind up the brokenhearted, to heal the wounds, to grant sight to the blind and freedom to the captives. What a wonderful shepherd. Thank you that when you draw us to yourself, we are then led out by you. You lead us from the front. Every day and all the way, we might look to you. Help us then to do so, we pray, for Jesus' sake. Amen.
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6: The Word, National Weather Service forecast.
7: Maybe a bit of straggling rain this evening. We get back into the 70s around midnight. Lows near dawn in the mid-70s. Heavier storm activity than we saw today when we go through tomorrow. Highs around 90. The rain hangs around through the night and into Wednesday. It should wrap up by Thursday. Highs in the mid-80s. Rain may be back by Sunday. Your latest Word forecast. I'm Dave DeRica.
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2: Hi, this is Robert Jeffress, and I'm glad to study God's Word with you every day on this Bible teaching program. 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
3: Welcome to Pathway to Victory with author and pastor, Dr. Robert Jeffress. Life is short, and we can't possibly learn everything there is to know over the course of a single lifetime. 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Today on Pathway to Victory, Dr. Robert Jeffress encourages us to learn from the past and apply the wisdom of Scripture to our lives. But first, let's take a moment to hear some important ministry updates.
2: Thanks, David, and welcome to Pathway to Victory. History is important. And today on Pathway to Victory, we'll be reminded that history is not only important, but in some cases, learning from history is key to our survival. In addition to this teaching series, I've included these survival tips in a book I've written for you. The title of my book is Courageous, 10 Strategies for Thriving in a Hostile World. I'm going to say more just after my message, but I want to make sure you request a copy of my book while we have them on hand. My book called Courageous is yours. When you give a generous gift to support the ministry of Pathway to Victory. Well, as you know, America turns 250 years old this July 4th. And the question on every believer's heart is the same one Christians have been wondering for years. Can America survive? This is the final week in the Courageous series. And courage is exactly what this moment demands. So, starting today, Pathway to Victory is launching the In God We Trust Matching Challenge. Many of you may have already received a mailing from me announcing this opportunity. And if you haven't yet, it should arrive very soon. It's a $1.5 million campaign to get the gospel to as many people as possible before the window closes. Every gift you make right now will be matched dollar for dollar. And this is the moment to act. Okay, let's give our complete attention now to the topic at hand. I titled this next message in our Courageous series, Survival Tip Number 8. Learn from the past.
4: Julianne Kopke didn't grow up like most girls. Her parents were well-known German zoologists who worked and lived in the Peruvian rainforest. When she was 14 years old, Julianne's parents established a research station in the heart of the jungle, and she became a jungle child. Life in the forest was difficult. They had no running water or electricity. Every morning, they shook out their rubber boots to dislodge the poisonous spiders that had taken up residence there overnight. Her days consisted of homeschooling lessons in math and language, as well as research excursions into the jungle to study insects, birds, wildlife, fish, and plants. However, the educational authorities in Peru didn't approve of her schooling. So after 18 months of traipsing through the rainforest, Julianne traveled to Lima to finish high school, which she did in December of 1971. Her mother flew to Lima to retrieve Julianne for the Christmas holiday. But since there was a graduation dance on December 22nd and the graduation ceremony the following day, they decided to fly back from Lima to their jungle home on Christmas Eve. Every flight was booked except for one airplane belonging to Lanza, the smallest airline with the worst safety record in Peru. On board, Julianne and her mother sat two rows from the back. She took the window seat, her mother sat in the middle, and a heavy-set man was on the aisle. "I think it will be okay," her mother said. Those words would haunt Julianne for decades. Only 15 minutes from reaching their destination, the plane flew into a thundercloud. Turbulence rocked the plane this way and that. Christmas presents, jackets, and suitcases that had been stored in the overhead compartments flew around the plane's cabin. Glancing out the window, Julianne saw a blinding light over the right wing, and then they began to plummet. The noise in the plane was deafening. People were screaming and the engines roared. And then, as if somebody had flipped a switch, all was quiet. Julianne, still strapped to her seat, was outside the plane. Her mother was gone. Falling headfirst from nearly 10,000 feet, Julianne saw the canopy of the forest spinning and coming closer. The treetops looked like broccoli, she later recalled. Somewhere on the descent, she blacked out, lost her glasses, and the capillaries in her eyes burst, causing them to appear blood red. Her seat somehow righted itself before it hit the trees, because once on the ground, she was relatively unharmed, with only a concussion, a broken collarbone, and a gash on her left calf. When Julianne came to, she was by herself. She didn't see any wreckage around her. She knew it would be impossible for the rescuers to find her under the thick canopy of trees, so she would have to rescue herself. Thankfully, she knew the jungle and was well comfortable in it. She attuned her ears to the forest and heard the trickling sound of a stream. She knew that streams led to creeks and creeks led to rivers, and people lived along rivers. So she moved toward the sound of the trickling water. She intended to follow along the banks of the stream, but the jungle was such a tangle of trees and vines that it was almost impassable. She could walk along the shallows, but she knew stingrays buried themselves in the soft mud along the banks and that piranhas are dangerous only in low water. So she decided to wade into the middle of the stream and float. She would have to watch out for the alligator-like reptiles called caimans, but she knew that they generally didn't attack people. During the day, Julianne kept to the stream. At night, she came ashore and, as best she could, warded off the biting insects that tangled in her hair and tried to burrow into her nose and ears, all the time shivering from the ice-cold rain. All she had to eat was a bag of Christmas candy she found, which would last only a few days. Everything else, she knew, could be poisonous. But she also knew that she could drink from the middle of the stream with little danger of dysentery because the area was uninhabited. She floated for days until she recognized the call of the Hotsens, large birds that nest along large rivers in open water. Following the bird call, Julianne walked into a large clearing next to a river. There she saw a boat beside a well-worn trail that led to a shelter. The shelter was empty, but the next day she heard voices. Three men emerged from the forest and were frightened at her presence, thinking she was some kind of a river spirit, said to have fair skin and blonde hair. Her bloodshot eyes didn't help ease their minds. But she said in Spanish, "I'm a girl who was in the Lancer crash. My name is Julianne." 91 people, including Julianne's mother, perished on that Lancer flight. She was the only survivor. She endured 11 days of Amazonian rainforest. The most amazing thing about her survival was not just the fact that she survived being ejected from a jetliner, but that she was able to survive 11 days in the jungle by herself with only minor injuries, wearing a sundress and one sandal. You know, the fact is, whether you're climbing a mountain, whether you're trying to survive in the Amazonian jungle, or whether you're trying to survive in some other difficult situation, your survival doesn't depend so much on doing everything right. It depends upon not compounding one mistake with another mistake. And one of the best ways to mitigate against mistakes when you're in a dangerous situation is by learning from examples of the past. That was true for Julianne. Julianne remembered her past experiences she had already had in the jungle, but specifically she remembered the lessons that she had learned from her father and her mother. From her father, she had learned that creeks lead to rivers, and rivers are where people are. She learned about the dangers of shallow water, the piranhas. She learned from her mother, who was an ornithologist, about certain bird calls that would lead to where people were residing. Her ability to remember lessons from the past were important to her survival. You know, that is true of all survivalists. People who are in threatening situations learn how to survive from lessons from the past. They look at people who have gone before them. They mimic their strengths. They try to avoid their mistakes. And the same is true for each of us. In our series, Courageous, we're talking about how not just to survive, but thrive in the hostile world in which we live right now. C.S. Lewis said it best when he described this world as enemy-occupied territory. In our series, Courageous, we are looking at 10 of those survival tips that will guarantee that we thrive and live as God would have us live in this threatening situation. And today, we've come to survival tip number 8, and that is to learn from the past. Learn from the past. Of course, we're talking about, in a sense, history, the value of history. Now, I'll admit, today there are not many people who place a value on history. But you know, one person who doesn't think history is unimportant is the author of history, God Himself. History really is His story. And over again in both the Old and the New Testaments, we are taught about learning lessons from the past. For example, in Deuteronomy 11, 26 to 28, he said, "See, I am setting before you today a blessing and a curse. The blessing, if you listen to the commandments of the Lord your God, which I am commanding you today, and the curse, if you do not listen to the commandments of the Lord your God, but turn aside from the way which I am commanding you today by following after other gods, which you have not known." God was saying, you have a choice. You can learn from the past mistakes you've made and your forefathers have made, or you can learn from those mistakes. If you don't learn from their mistakes and repeat them, you will be cursed. If you follow me, you will be blessed. Remember the past. You see that same admonition in the New Testament. In Romans chapter 15, verse 4, Paul says, "Whatever was written in earlier times was written for our instruction, that through perseverance and the encouragement of the scriptures, we might have hope." These stories we have in the Bible aren't there just to entertain us. They're given to us for a reason, Paul said, that we can learn lessons from the past. In Job chapter 8, verses 8 and 9, the word of God says, "Please inquire of past generations and consider the things searched out by their fathers, for we are only of yesteryear and know nothing, because our days on earth are as a shadow." We're only here for a short amount of time. We can't know everything there is to know on our own. The Word of God says, inquire of past generations to learn what you need to know. You know, it was George Santayana who gave that famous quote we use all of the time. He said, "Those who don't remember the past are condemned to repeat it." If we don't remember the lessons, especially the mistakes of the past, we will make those mistakes over and over again. If you have your Bibles, turn to 1 Corinthians chapter 10. 1 Corinthians chapter 10. Remember, Paul was writing to Christians at Corinth who had fallen away from God. Their lives were marked by immorality, idolatry, dissension, backbiting. And yet they comforted themselves in their rebellion against God by saying, well, we're saved. Our salvation is secure. Nothing's going to change that. We can do whatever we want to do. Paul said, not so quick. Not so quick. 1 Corinthians 10, beginning verse 1, he said, remember your forefathers. Remember the Israelites. Remember that they were God's uniquely chosen nation. They enjoyed God's supernatural provision while they were in the wilderness. They enjoyed his supernatural revelation. They were the children of God. And yet, notice what he says in verse 5, nevertheless, with most of them, God was not well pleased, for they were laid low in the wilderness. What does that mean? God struck them dead in the wilderness. Even though they had this unique position with God, because of their disobedience, God disciplined them. He killed them. And then he says in verse 6, these things happened as an example for us, that we should not crave evil things as they also craved. And then he says again in verse 11, now these things happened to them, the Israelites, as an example. They were written for our instruction, upon whom the ends of the age have come. Notice the repetition of that word, example. Verse 6, these things happened as an example. In verse 11, these things were an example. That word example in Greek, typos, is a word, T-Y-P-O-S, that we get our word type or typewriter from. Some of you are old enough to remember a typewriter. Remember how those worked? You would have the keys with letters of the alphabet on each of the keys. And if you would punch a certain letter, it would activate a little metal bar that had that corresponding letter on it. And that bar would make an impression. It would strike against a ribbon of ink. And when it would strike that ribbon of ink, it would leave an impression on the piece of paper of that letter. And that's the word that is used here, to make a mark. Literally, that word typos means to strike a blow. Just as a typewriter strikes a blow on a ribbon, on a piece of paper, the Word of God says God struck the Israelites. He left his mark on them, so to speak, because of their disobedience. And we can learn from their example. We can look at the blow of God that their bodies bore and be encouraged not to make the same mistake. Let's learn, the Word of God says, from past experiences if we're going to survive and thrive in this present generation. Those who don't learn from the past are condemned to repeat it. You know, when I think of learning the lessons of the past, there's one man who comes to mind from the Old Testament. His name was Josiah. He was the king who allowed history to shape his future. And we find a story in the Old Testament book of 2 Chronicles. Turn back in your Bibles to 2 Chronicles chapter 34. 2 Chronicles 34, beginning with verse 1. Josiah is sometimes called Good King Josiah. Many of the kings of Judah, the southern portion of Israel, many of them were evil kings. Some were good, some were evil. But King Josiah was a good king. How did he become a good king? Look at verses 1 and 2. Josiah was 8 years old. Think about that. He was 8 years old when he became king. And he reigned 31 years in Jerusalem. And he did right in the sight of the Lord and walked in the ways of his father David and did not turn aside to the right or to the left. When we read about Josiah's ancestry, it's amazing that he turned out the way he did. Talks about his father, David. David was not his father. He was his forefather. David lived hundreds of years before Josiah. Josiah had a grandfather named Manasseh. And Manasseh held the title of the most evil king to date in Judah's history. Why was he considered so evil? Because he introduced idolatry to the Israelites. He led in the sacrifice of children and consultation with witches and sorcerers. He was an evil king. Now, that was Josiah's grandfather. His father, Manasseh's son, was named Amon, A-M-O-N. Some people say Amon. Amon was Josiah's father. And he took the title from his father of Israel's most evil king. In fact, he was so evil, he only lasted 2 years until he was assassinated. And after his death, Josiah, his son, became king when he was 8 years of age. Now, you know, Josiah could have very easily thought of himself as doomed to failure. He could have bought into that idea you still hear talked about today of a generational curse. Have you heard that before? Well, I'm just cursed because of my ancestors. He refused to believe that. He refused to become a victim of a generational curse. Instead, he decided to walk uprightly with God. How was that decision made? How did he make his decision to follow God? Well, first of all, I want you to notice that decision was influenced by his mother. He had an evil father, but he had a godly mother. In fact, in 2 Kings 22, verse 1, 2 Kings is a commentary, a companion book to Chronicles. In 2 Kings 22, 1, it says, Josiah was 8 years old when he became king. He reigned for 31 years in Jerusalem, and his mother's name was Jedidiah. Now, why does the writer talk about his mother? Most people believe it was his mother who compensated for an ungodly father. His mother carefully taught him the word of God. Let me just say a word to those of you who may be single moms right now trying to rear children by yourself. Or maybe you're a mom who loves God, but you're married to an ungodly husband. Your children don't have to become spiritual roadkill because of that. Your children don't have to be destined to a life of ungodliness. Don't underestimate the power you have to shape, to mold the future of your child. You know, in today's world, we sometimes think the most important thing we can do for our children is to help them score high on the SAT exams or to get into a good college or develop them into a star athlete. Ladies and gentlemen, the most important thing we can do for our children is to teach them to know and fear God. That is our primary responsibility. All the other means nothing compared to that. Jedidiah believed that. She taught her son to love God, even at a young age, 8 years of age.
2: King Josiah was a man who allowed history to shape his future. And for that reason, we remember him as the king who brought Israel back to God after generations and generations of wicked rulers. Well, we're in the final stretch of the Courageous Teaching Series. It's a study that will conclude on Friday. So let me urge you to take down our contact information from David in just a moment and get in touch with us right away. I want to make absolutely certain that you have access to one of the boldest books I've ever written. It's the one that parallels this teaching series, and the full title is Courageous: 10 Strategies for Thriving in a Hostile World. I'll be sure to send you a copy when you give a generous gift to support the ministry of Pathway to Victory. Well, America's 250th birthday is just weeks away. And today, Pathway to Victory launched the In God We Trust Matching Challenge. A $1.5 million match fund is in place, and every gift you make will be doubled in impact. 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
0: What if the mystery of the tabernacle reveals why so many believers feel distant from God? 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
10: 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So today, part one of this series entitled Fire and Ice, The Facts of Man-Made Global Climate Change.
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7: Maybe a bit of straggling rain this evening. We get back into the 70s around midnight. Lows near dawn in the mid-70s. Heavier storm activity than we saw today when we go through tomorrow. Highs around 90. The rain hangs around through the night and into Wednesday. It should wrap up by Thursday. Highs in the mid-80s. Rain may be back by Sunday. Your latest word forecast. I'm Dave DeRica.
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13: Tomorrow is not hopeless. Today you are not powerless. Evil shall not win. Christ shall reign, and he is here. And that reality of the power of Christ for us is to be claimed for the spiritual warfare that is certain to face us.
14: 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In today's episode, Pastor Brian shares a lesson from Ephesians chapter 6. Dr. Chappell investigates Paul's warning to the church, as well as the protection found in the armor of God. You can find this lesson and many others when you visit unlimitedgrace.com. And while you're there, look for Pastor Brian's commentary on the book of Ephesians, which he wrote for the Reformed Expository Commentary Series. Dr. Chappell reveals how when we lift our eyes beyond ourselves to share Paul's expansive vision, then we too will join his doxology for God's amazing grace that transforms the world. Let's hear now from Dr. Brian Chappell as he shares the lesson, Armor of Faith.
13: Who are the heroes of the championship NCAA final game? Duke. And who are the chief heroes then? Two freshmen. Do you remember? Two freshman guards, Grayson Allen, Tyus Jones, the smallest people on the floor. And yet they were the heroes of the game, giving inspiration to people of my stature. That even in a game of giants, there may be those who contribute if they have the right power. It reminded me so much of my junior high basketball coach who put a plaque outside his office, I think just for me. It's not the size of the dog in the fight that counts. It's the size of the fight in the dog that counts. What is our fight as believers? The Apostle Paul has made it clear. It is spiritual warfare. And reminding us that the power that is within us is of Christ himself. And the importance of that is recognizing that we're not talking about mystical fantasy things when we talk about spiritual warfare. We are talking about current, daily, present realities. What is spiritual warfare? It is as current as 147 college students being murdered in Kenya because they could not recite portions of the Quran at that Christian school. Young people, as of the age of those who were standing here on this stage just moments ago, 147 murdered for their faith. It is as ugly, this spiritual warfare, as 21 Coptic Christians, just normal construction workers, people such as workers in our congregation, taken from their place of work, kidnapped, and beheaded because they said, Jesus is Lord. People like you, people like me, in true spiritual warfare. It is as devastating, this spiritual warfare, as trying to muster faith and forgiveness and hope when a spouse or friend or family betrays you. It is as challenging as affirming that God is real and He is near when seven friends die in a plane crash in the fog. It is as personal and as hidden